0: Mattel investigation, plus Rebecca Traister on the new race to defeat Susan Collins in Maine, and outrage and anger grow in Houston after ICE agents shoot and kill another man in his car.
1: My father would have complied, he would have stopped, he would have not ran away because he feared for his life.
0: But all in.

0: car.
1: My father would have complied. Yeah. He would have stopped. He would have not ran away because he feared for his life.
0: When All In starts right now. Good evening from New York. I'm Chris Hayes. Yesterday at the NATO summit in Turkey, Donald Trump said he thought that his ceasefire with Iran was dead. And then just hours after saying that, he made sure it was. Sources tell MS Now Trump was in midair leaving Turkey on Air Force One when he basically redeclared war. But it was not the same Air Force One that he had left on. You see, he had arrived on his flying bribery palace, the luxury 747 gifted to him by the Emir of Qatar after Trump asked for it, repainted in the same color scheme as Trump's private planes. He showed it off to foreign leaders. He beamed about it to the press. But when it came time to leave and time to bomb Iran again, that plane departed separately without the president, empty. Instead, the president flew out on an older Air Force One from the existing U.S. fleet. On that jet, passengers were told to keep their window blinds closed. Trump told reporters it was all just so his gift jet could be shown off to service members on its way home.
2: Do you think there wasn't a security concern?
3: No, no. Why would
2: there be any other issue?
3: No, except we sent it a little early. Same line going back. We sent it a little bit early so that we could let them see it. The base, the whole base came out and saw the plane and then we landed.
4: Do you know why they had us close our window blinds? That was not usual.
3: Well, yeah, because you're probably on a dangerous flight.
0: You're probably on a dangerous flight, but that's not why we changed planes. We know how much the troops were just so obsessively excited about seeing my new Air Force One. Couldn't be security concerns. Not after the New York Times reported that as much as $1 billion may have been taken from the defense budget to retrofit Trump's new toy for service. Well, you'll never guess what I'm going to tell you next. Two former national security officials familiar with the matter confirmed to us at MS Now that indeed, Trump switched planes over concerns that his new Qatari Air Palace lacked the necessary secure systems, quote, needed to safely manage a rapidly escalating conflict with Iran. Specifically, the gifted plane lacks key military defenses of the original Air Force One, including the ability to refuel midair and missile defense systems, according to law enforcement officials briefed on its capabilities. Two more former security officials told MS Now the new plane also lacked the command and control functions necessary for an airborne situation room, like secure communications. So the president of the United States has been flying around on a plane that he explicitly solicited from Qatar. A plane, by the way, he has said will go with him after he leaves office. Not like really donated to us. It's donated to Donald Trump. A plane that doesn't have adequate missile defenses or secure communications. It's not even capable of refueling in midair, which is pretty necessary in an emergency. But what it does have is a lovely Trump-esque color scheme. That's the plane Donald Trump wanted to fly as he escalated his war with Iran just about next door. And remember how Trump launched this war 4 months ago with the so-called decapitation strike that killed Iran's supreme religious leader in his home office, right? I mean, essentially an assassination. The U.S. and Israel, to begin the war, took out the country's 86-year-old leader on the first night of the war, including other members of the Supreme Council who were with him. It didn't seem to do anything except harden Iranian resolve. It did not end the regime. But Trump, of course, made a big deal about it. Look, we took him out. We took him out. And he's been flying around in an insecure airplane ever since. Now he has decided to restart the war, bombing Iran, threatening war crimes, as has become almost habitual, in strikes that the military describes as punishment, not proportional. And he reopened the war in the same week that Iranians are burying and eulogizing the supreme leader that Trump and Israel took out in that targeted strike. It's been one of the largest funerals in history, spanning over a week. It's drawn over an estimated 10 million Iranians. Obviously, the Iranian regime is putting a lot of effort into this. So he's flying around unsecured. We assassinated their leader. We're now back in war. I mean, it's a pretty reckless national security decision, right? Although rivaled only by every decision Trump has made in the past 4 months to bring us this point. Because of course, we're back at war now. Because he cannot figure out how to end it. Remember how all this started last year, around this time. Trump did the thing that no one else would do. Obama wouldn't do it. Biden wouldn't do it. He bombed Iran. He did the thing.

0: thing. And he did it. And he closed the case. And he said their nuclear sites are completely and fully obliterated, quote, and the problem was solved. And my reaction was, no, it's not. The problem's not solved. That's not the end. And it wasn't. Then this year, we've now gone to war to destroy the nuclear capabilities we already destroyed. And we've now, after a few days, we've totally destroyed their army and their missiles, and we've taken out their navy, and now the problem is solved. Well, no, it's not. And then it was, we've now blockaded their blockade of the Strait of Hormuz, so take that, now the problem is solved. No, it's not. Then it was finally, well, guess what? We've now finally made peace, and a new era of friendship will begin, and now the problem it solves. And no, it turns out once again that no, it is not. At every turn, I mean, sometimes multiple times a day, sometimes day after day, this may all be, I may be here tomorrow night with a new era of peace that started. At every turn, it's been Trump and his entourage beating their chests minute to minute, hour to hour, about how only they can solve the problem. No one else before them has solved it, and now they have solved it. And every turn, there have been, frankly, way too many credulous reporters rushing to tell that story. And it's always been BS. Wait a day. Wait a day. They are, unsurprisingly, incapable, I think, of actually solving the deep problems that they have created. And so here we are again. There is no ship transit through Hormuz. The ceasefire is over. And again, there are real stakes for this. We don't see them up close. There's no smoke billowing in American cities right now, thank God. But how many more times are we going to go through this? How many more people will die? How many more will suffer economic devastation? Carol Lenig is the MS Now senior investigative reporter who broke that Air Force One story with colleagues Priya Sridhar and Ken Delanian. She's also the author of the new book, Injustice, How Politics and Fear Vanquished America's Justice Department, and she joins me now. So I got to say, when he posted, the thing that was, like, to me, almost comical in a tip-off was they made a big deal about the fact that they're not going to take the new Air Force One to the next leg. They're gonna send it along, and we're going to take the old one. And he said something on his Truth Social of, like, for old time's sake, like that, just that bleeding heart nostalgia. It's like, I got to get back on the old one for old time's sake. I was like, that seems unlikely. You have some reporting indicating that that was not the motivation for this switch of planes.
1: Yeah, I remember watching the president say, we're sending it ahead so the troops can see it. And it's a straight line. It's the same line. And I thought, what does that have to do with anything? Anyway, a source in the national security firmament of our government confirmed that there was no taking it to see the troops. That was not the reason that they changed planes. They changed it right in Turkey because now we are in actual hostile tension with Iran, and the president needs basically a war room flying over the air that cannot be intercepted, where he can be talking to his military leaders and authorizing those strikes while he was flying from Turkey to the UK, and also getting, you know, real-time information about what's going on. The old plane, bizarrely enough, as warned in multiple stories here on MS Now and warned by former Air Force generals and warned by former security officials, is better and more secure than the plane with the leather seats and the flag paint job. As a source told me last night, this plane was designed, meaning the new Qatari jet, was designed for aesthetics, not mission. The old Air Force One was built from the ground up as a military operation, right, that was going to safeguard the leader of the free world in no matter what climate or region he entered.
0: Yeah, I want to read just from your reporting here, because again, you know, the question is this a bauble for Donald Trump personally, or is this a gift to the American people, the American state, for the functional use of the president? And I think that's why this reporting, I think, is so important. Officials say Trump switched out new Air Force One over security concerns. The Qatari Boeing VC-25B, originally manufactured as a passenger jet in 2012, does not have some of the original Air Force One's equipment. Some of the jet's capabilities have not been fully tested, the sources added. And then this plane was built for aesthetics, not mission, one former national security official said. We know about its paint, its leather seats, but we don't know its capabilities. And then there's this question of I mean, the cost. I'm going to read from New York Times here. Officially and conveniently, the price tag has been classified, which may explain why no one wants to discuss a mysterious $934 million transfer of Pentagon funds. And I don't know anything about like retrofitting planes for Air Force One, but I do, I've done some renovations in my day and been around them. And we're watching this retrofit in Midtown Manhattan, you know, which building almost collapsed. A lot of time, it's a lot more labor and much more expensive to try to retrofit a thing not engineered for its current purpose than to build a thing from scratch. And it sure as heck looks like that's the situation here.
1: Couldn't agree more, Chris. And I'm saying that based, again, on the national security officials who have either operated or worked on the Air Force One or analyzed the two planes for security purposes. And they argue you can't retrofit and bring the new plane up to speed. You can't do it ever physically in 15 months, which is what is the time zone between when this was gifted and when he decided to debut it just before the July 4th festivities for various trips he wanted to take. It's just impossible to do it in that time frame, and it's challenging no matter how much you spend and how much time you spend. I mean, imagine what it must be like to add surface-to-air missile defense to an existing plane.
0: Yeah.
1: It's not, you know, the president referred to it as this plane has all the bells and whistles. We're not talking about a moonroof. We're not talking about reclining seats. We're talking about, you know, electromagnetic pulse shielding around the plane to prevent a nuclear blast from, you know, killing the president. We're talking about how to have encrypted communications on this plane in a way that can never be intercepted by anyone else, especially when he's deciding to call strikes on a foreign power. I think what's so interesting about the president's response is he has always been obsessed with a new plane. I remember visiting him in March of 2021 after he lost re-election after his first term. And he had a replica of the plane he wanted to have built for him. And it was on display on the coffee table at Mar-a-Lago. And he talked about how one day this is the plane that presidents are going to have. So he has been very prideful about this thing working and being perfectly fine and ethical and secure. And indeed, the White House today, in responding to our story, essentially confirmed it, but said that the new Air Force One has all the security that's necessary. But that is belied by the fact that the Secret Service and other national security officials convinced Trump to get on the other one because it was more safe.
0: Again, and as we said in the intro, this is not a hypothetical or academic. The U.S. is engaged in hostilities with a country whose leader we assassinated on the very first day and whose most revered military commander, Soleimani Qasemani, we assassinated in the first Trump term. So, like, again, not an academic hypothetical, like hot hostilities with a nation that I think probably has thought a lot about retribution.
1: Absolutely has thought a lot about retribution. I mean, I've written extensively about two individuals that the Iranian Revolutionary Corps was trying to recruit in U.S. prisons to be involved in a plot to kill Trump. There was an individual, I want to say his name properly, and forgive me, Chris, I think it's Asif Merchant. Yep. He was arrested in Houston, Texas, after an undercover agent who was conversing with him learned that he was trying to get people in Rikers and in New York jails to work with him to spy on Trump rallies while Trump was running for re-election. And this is why they thought perhaps an Iranian plot was involved in the whole Butler assassination attempt initially. But he was trying to get, you know, this individual was hired by the Iranian government to essentially find people who could kill Trump at an open air rally.
0: Since we're correcting our pronunciation, it's Qasem Soleimani. I inverted the names there. Carol Ettig, great reporting as always. Thank you so much. Appreciate it.
1: Glad to be here. Thanks, Chris.
0: All right. Coming up, the basically the only person I want to hear from about the entire Maine situation. Just one. Rebecca Traister on what is the start of the new Democratic Senate race in Maine. That's next.
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0: Today marks, well, day one of Maine's Senate race, as far as mostly everyone's concerned. Now, almost exactly 24 hours after Graham Plattner announced he is dropping out amid new allegations of sexual assault, allegations Plattner denies, a handful of Democrats have already entered the race to replace him. And in some ways, as brutal as the last few weeks has been, it is now a fresh start for Democrats. A Senate seat that looked like it was slipping away is, I think, very much now back in play. I mean, Republican incumbent Susan Collins remains deeply unpopular. The Maine Democratic Party has announced plans to hold a nominating convention, which has to happen before June 27th. And just this past hour, women involved in Maine politics gathered at a Maine Women's Lobby fundraiser to discuss where to go from here, just part of a lot of conversations hammering around the state. Rebecca Traister is a writer at large for New York Magazine. Her new piece on Plattner's exit is titled, quote, What Women Saw in Graham Plattner. Once again, a man fails them. And she joins me now from the Women's Lobby fundraiser in Scarborough, Maine. She herself is a Mainer. Rebecca, I've been wanting to hear your thoughts on this more than anyone else. It's a great column. Maybe just talk about like the conversations are right now after this dizzying, very upsetting, crazy last few weeks.
1: A lot of people are very tired. It's been an exhausting few days. And there's obviously a lot of the emotions that you would expect. There's an enormous amount of anger in a lot of directions, actually. There's obviously a lot of anger at Graham Plattner, betrayal, fury, frustration, and also anger at the perception. And I don't think this is, I think you can have it at the same time as the anger at Plattner himself. Anger with the sense that this was a candidacy and a movement that always discomfited a Democratic establishment on a national level and to some extent on a state level. And there is the sense, especially with the kind of jeering celebration that's happened, I think, in the national media, that this is some kind of like, aha, got you, told you so. There's a lot of anger at that that is absolutely can happen coterminously with real fury and frustration at Plattner himself. But I want to describe something else.
0: Wait, can I stop? And I think can I stop you there for 1 second?
1: Yeah.
0: But sure. I just want to stay on that for a second, because just before you go on, because one of the things here, and we're seeing a lot of folks about a lot of stuff about who recruited him and the political operatives that were behind him. And there's lots of, I think, legitimate critiques and people are going at them hard. But, you know, I've been around politics a long time, and you can't get a fire to light if there's not kindling there. And you know what I mean? And the thing that happened here is that something did happen. Janet Mills is a known quality. She's the sitting governor, and this sort of random newcomer ran her out of the race in a matter of months. And so, whatever people's critiques are of that, there was a phenomenon that happened that you can't just say was fake.
1: That's right. And the sort of outside the state critique saying this guy was always a charlatan, we always could see through him. Okay. I gotta say, that bears no relationship to the experience of so many of the people around me in Maine, including myself, who I wrote in this column. I thought Plattner was terrific. And it was really thrilling. And he was himself, and I want to talk about him first, and then the movement that sort of began to coalesce around him that was the real thrill and the really important part. But he himself enabled that movement to take shape because he was a wildly gifted communicator. And I have covered a lot of politicians in my time. And by the way, I'm not a super easy mark for like a big burly white guy, right? Hoisting kettlebells. But I went to see him actually in the fall for the first time in the very rural red hometown where my family comes from over generations. It's a very conservative community. And there were 200 people in a hall there to see him. And I expected him maybe, I went in with low expectations. I expected to maybe see him pander to this sort of conservative rural audience. He was in there talking about protecting trans kids, protecting immigrants, the legacy of Frances Perkins. And the thing that I saw, so he's very talented and that's just true. And you can't just, the idea that there could have been somebody else who could have communicated this way is false. But it is also true that what was so extraordinary about that moment was that his communication permitted people to feel hope. And an unlikely group of Maine voters from those people in sort of rural, more conservative climates to liberals. I met so many Janet Mills super fans who wore like see you in court shirts that were a tribute to mm-hmm. how much they loved Janet Mills and her famous retort to Donald Trump, who told me they were phone banking for Graham Plattner. They still love Mills, but they believe Plattner should be the senator. And they were so excited by his campaign. To the more like young leftists in the southern Maine area and all over the state, really. They're everywhere. But he was able to bring, and he did excellent outreach with older voters, with unions, with immigrant communities. And the thing that he brought them together, though, was around a set of ideas and this sense that they were part of a movement. And those ideas were about a future and feeling hope in a time and in where it's very difficult to feel hope or like there that there could be a future. And he laid out a vision of power building and the idea that we can reimagine institutions that have been wrecked in these recent years and that we can reimagine them as more resilient, more equitable, more inclusive, more just, more humane for more people. The fact that people came alive around that and not only went to see him talk, but then began organizing, attending events, building connections tells me that this is a state, and these are sophisticated voters. Maine voters are super sophisticated about, you know, Senate committees and seniority because it's a poor state, a small state, and everybody knows about Susan Collins and her seniority. These are sophisticated voters who suddenly could see, wait a minute, we can do this. We can beat Collins. But more than that, we can begin to imagine a future around policies that I don't think are even just left or right. He was talking to such a range of voters. So that energy is still there. And it's what's causing the grief right now, the acute grief, because, yes, the communicator who sort of brought people together has really disappointed, betrayed, and enraged them. But that doesn't mean that energy is not still there and that hope's not still there.
0: Right. So I just wanted to say like that. I think there was a lot of kindling lying around. Right. I mean, that's sort of what I think you saw here. Right. And people really do. I mean, Susan Collins, just, you know, the empirical measurements we have, her approval rating is bad. Things in Maine are not going great, based on all the statistics we have specifically. There is real, like, passion, desire. And now I guess the question becomes, like, was this so sort of debilitating, upsetting, a sense of betrayal that, like, it's just over now? Or is there something that can be built here now that, again, it's still Susan Collins and, like, whoever gets this nomination is going to have a real shot in that state?
1: Yeah, I don't want to pretend that it's not debilitating and that this project is not hard. But I also want to say that I absolutely believe that energy and hope is there. A crucial thing, and this is what people are worried about how this process is going to take place. How are we going to choose someone? There's a lot of argument about who it should be. I think the worst nightmare, given the simmering frustrations, there were people who were not satisfied with the Democratic Party. And the sort of sense that you have these candidates. I mean, there's all this anguish about vetting, and that is very fair when it comes to Graham Plattner.
0: Yes.
1: However, the super vetted candidates haven't exactly lit the world on fire either.
0: No.
1: Nor are they always totally adequately vetted. But I think that what you can't have is a canned candidate at this point. I think that you know, and yes, people talk about it as a progressive candidate. Somebody like Shanna Bellows, who's the Secretary of State, who was also endorsed by the MPA, the Maine People's Alliance, is somebody who I hear people being very excited about and the kind of person who shares a lot of the ideals and the visions that Graham Plattner did and that the organizing around him did. There are definitely people on the horizon who I think could carry that torch. I think the worst nightmare is to have a party person come in and there's this sense that this excitement was robbed by the establishment.
0: Right.
1: That would be sort of deadly, and that's the thing that I most fear. But yes, that the movement is still there. The hope is there, the energy, the idea that this can be done is still there.
0: I'll just say this as the closing note. I do not envy the job of the people in the Maine Democratic Party. At this point, I mean, I can't imagine a more difficult set of needles to thread. But we are going to keep checking back and following this. Rebecca Tracer, thank you. Thank you. That was exactly what I needed to hear, exactly what I was hoping to get your download on. So thank you for making time tonight. Really appreciate it.
1: Thanks, Chris.
0: All right. Still to come. 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

0: Lorenzo Salgado Araujo came to the United States in early 1990s from Mexico. The 52-year-old father of three lived and worked in the Houston area for decades. And on Tuesday morning at around 7 a.m., he left his home, as he did on work days, to pick up his three coworkers in his white van and then head to his job at a construction site. But he didn't get to the construction site. He was shot and killed by an ICE agent in an unmarked car, according to his eldest son. His son, Ronaldo, says his father built a life in Houston, fulfilling his own American dream while also making houses for others.
1: My father was a private man, a man who dedicated his life to work. He worked the last 30 years of his life building homes in the Houston suburbs. Part of his dream was to build a house for himself and his family, just like the hundreds he had built for himself over his career. One that he could call home. One that he can call ours.
0: Following the fatal shooting, ICE said the traffic start was part of, quote, a targeted enforcement operation. The Department of Homeland Security put out a statement saying, and I quote them here, "From information we are receiving, he rammed an ICE law enforcement vehicle, refused to follow multiple verbal commands, and weaponized his vehicle in an attempt to run over an ICE law enforcement officer, resulting in our officer firing his weapon in self-defense." Tried to ram an ICE officer, weaponized his vehicle. Does that sound familiar? How many times exactly have you heard that line? Weaponized their vehicle and tried to ram us. It is because it has been the go-to statement when ICE officers shoot someone. It is what they said about Renee Good in Minneapolis, who ICE officers shot and killed. It is what they said about Marimar Martinez in Chicago, who was shot but survived. It is what they said about social media influencer Carlitos Ricardo Pariah in South L.A., and on and on. But again and again and again, in all three of those circumstances and in others, when we finally get to see the footage of these other incidents, we learn it's not the case. Sometimes it's just plainly invented. Well, just this evening, a local Houston news station, KHOU 11, obtained this new surveillance footage that shows something different than what ICE described. Here is how their investigative reporter, Jeremy Rogalski, breaks it down.
2: Now, if you look closely through the trees, you can see the white van followed by the ICE agents in a dark SUV. You could see it coming across the screen. Blocking traffic, crossing traffic, blocks the view for the moment. Then you can see the ICE vehicle appears to try to cut the van off, and both vehicles veer off to the side of the road. The white van then goes in reverse, then forward, where it pulled over a few houses away. Meanwhile, the ICE vehicle makes a three-point turn on Canal Street and then drives forward to follow the white construction van.
0: You can see that in the clip there, right? The black SUV is swerving in front to cut off the white van. House Democrats are now calling for an investigation into this Houston ICE shooting. Congressman Christian Menefee is a Texas Democrat who represents part of Houston. He is one of the members demanding an investigation into the shooting, and he joins me now. Congressman, what do we know, particularly from DHS or anyone official, about what actually did happen to Mr. Araujo?
3: We know that a man who has spent so many years here in Houston, a father, a husband, someone who had built a business here and who had sent his kids to college, was murdered on the street in plain daylight by ICE agents who were in an unmarked vehicle. But outside of that, we know not much at all, because ICE has rushed to make statements, including calling Mr. Araujo a illegal alien instead of recognizing his dignity and his humanity. But they have put out no evidence. So we have seen and heard nothing from ICE except the same old that they have said took place in other cities, only for the evidence to come and show that that is not the case. So we know that ICE has been hiding the ball, that they have not shown us whatever evidence they have. And we also know that the Trump administration has already started lying about this.
0: The letter to Mark Wayne Mullen, who's now the head of DHS, demands that they provide complete and unedited body camera footage for the officer who discharged the firearm that killed Araujo. In addition, provide complete unedited body camera footage from all officers present in the incident, as well as all dash camera footage from both vehicles. His son talked about the fear that he imagined his father went through. And we've now documented several cases of this in our own reporting of basically unmarked cars coming out of nowhere. I want to just play what his son said about the fear that he imagined his father having in that moment and get your reaction. Take a listen to what his son had to say.
1: My father was being followed by two unmarked cars. Had my father seen an emblem of ICE or an emblem that says anything about law enforcement agency, my father would have complied. Yes. He would have stopped. He would have not ran away because he feared for his life. Yes. He drove fast because he feared that someone would take his tools. One of his worst fears is that someone took away his work tools, because that's the tools of his, the van as well, because that is how he made his livelihood.
0: What do you think of that?
3: It's absolutely heart-wrenching, and I think it speaks to exactly who we are here in Houston. Most folks don't know, but in Houston, we're a town of immigrants, where so many folks, whether they be blue-collar, white-collar, folks who are liberal, conservative, we all know people or have people in our communities, our classmates, who are immigrants and who are undocumented immigrants, and we treat them like the neighbors and the human beings that they are. But we're also a town that has a lot of road rage, and I can tell you, I can't think of a single person who I know in this city who would pull over for an unmarked vehicle where folks are yelling stuff out the window at them. That is not how law enforcement should be conducting themselves. If federal law enforcement, ICE, comes to our city, you need to be making sure that people know that you are part of the federal government, and all of your operations should be done in a way that recognizes the dignity and the humanity of the people who live in this town and ensuring that they leave your interactions still alive. But that's not what happened at all. And we've already seen the Trump administration start to try to make lies about this. They have said that the officers were not issued body-worn cameras, and the reason is because of the government shutdown that took place earlier this year. Well, we all know that that is an absolute lie. ICE had $75 billion. They spent that money on enhanced operations across the country, on recruiting more agents, on getting more vehicles. But somehow they couldn't purchase body-worn cameras that are used at every single other level of law enforcement, from local government to state government. We're seeing the Trump administration start with their lies. We've seen a man was murdered in our community, and people are very angry about it, because in Houston, we take care of our own, and that includes our undocumented neighbors.
0: There's another part of this story, finally, I want to just get your thoughts on, which is that there were three men in that van, as we said in the top he was picking up to work with. We have a reporting. It appears three other people were in the van. They presumably could recount their version of what happened, right? So there were witnesses to this from inside the van. They were detained by Immigration and Customs Enforcement during the encounter. We haven't heard from them publicly about what happened. Now, those three men are under pressure from immigration officials to agree to self-deport. Juan Proano, who's a representative for the families and CEO of the League of United Latin American Citizens, claimed in an interview with New Republic. This is reporting from the New Republic about these three individuals who appear could be witnesses to this. And seems to me it's very important that their security and safety and is looked after, and that their account is gotten. And I wonder if there are efforts afoot to make sure that happens.
3: This is exactly why here in Houston, Democratic lawmakers are calling for an independent investigation, because the Trump administration has shown that they cannot be trusted. They're already trying to get rid of witnesses to send them out of the United States so that they're not able to provide their account. They're already making excuses for why there was no body-worn camera footage. ICE cannot be trusted to run this investigation. DHS cannot be trusted to run this investigation. I was so proud when our district attorney, Sean Teer, already announced that he is doing his best to begin conducting an investigation at the local level. But the feds control the evidence. And we have seen time and time again that ICE will lie, that the Trump administration will lie. And I will tell you, I have toured immigration facilities here in the state of Texas, including Dilley Detention Center, and I have seen and heard from folks who were being pressured to self-deport. It is the policy of Donald Trump's administration to force folks who are in this country who get detained to self-deport. And they're doing the exact same thing with these folks who would have eyewitness accounts. At some point, we're all going to have to ask ourselves, is the Trump administration trying to get to the truth, or are they trying to demonize, harm, and murder immigrant communities across this country in order to score political points and hopefully do well in elections? I think it's disgusting. I think what the president has done with ICE is an absolute travesty, and I want them to get the hell out of my city.
0: Congressman Christian Menefee in Houston, thank you much for your time.
3: Thank you.
0: Still ahead, exclusive MS Now reporting on the now bipartisan investigation into Trump's FBI director. That's next.
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1: For the past year, we have been flooded with headlines about the wild behavior and spending of the director of the FBI, podcaster Kash Patel. Well, now today, MS Now reports the Judiciary Committee Democrats are investigating whistleblower accounts that FBI Director Kash Patel has, quote, been demanding special perks from juror employees during his taxpayer-funded travels throughout the country, including helicopter tours and jet ski excursions. An FBI spokesman says Patel has reimbursed all personal travel and expenses. But now it's not just the Democrats seeking answers from Patel in his office. It is one of Patel's staunchest defenders. Republican Senate Judiciary Chairman Chuck Grassley has now also been demanding proof of reimbursement, along with other information on Patel's spending. Joining me now, the reporter who broke this story, Ken Delanian, is the Justice and Intelligence Correspondent for MS Now. Ken, I've known many people in my life who've worked for the federal government. And one thing is, even at pretty high levels, they are like, it is a real intense, like, reimbursement payment travel situation. You are not living high on the hog. You're not going to nice hotels. So what is the issue here that is being flagged by these whistleblowers?
2: Well, what they are saying, Chris, to Democrats is that not only is Kash Patel jetting around the country and the world, really, on the taxpayer dime in a very nice executive FBI jet, but that when he gets there, he's demanding special treatment, special perks. He wants to be entertained. He famously told a group of special agents in charge during a meeting that if their office had good golf courses and good hiking, they would see more of him. This is according to Democrats, an account that they got. And he seems to be living by that maxim. Now, I should say that after we published this story, the FBI sent us a statement denying that he had sought a jet ski excursion or a helicopter tour. But we know they've acknowledged that he did a VIP snorkeling tour of the USS Arizona at Pearl Harbor in Hawaii, which is really controversial because that's essentially a watery grave for more than 1,100 sailors and Marines who died that day. And look, Democrats acknowledge that he's a required traveler. He has to fly on the FBI jet by policy, even when he's flying on personal trips. And Chris Wray did that as well, the previous FBI director. But what they're saying is it's obvious to everyone that he's exploiting this, that he's planning official trips to coincide with personal trips, to watch his girlfriend perform. She's a country singer, or to go to the Olympics, as we all saw. And it's obvious for everyone to see. And now Chuck Grassley is actually asking questions about it, which is remarkable.
1: Yeah, I just want to, the actual verbatim quote is so good that allow me, it's from your reporting, so allow me to read it. Sure. A source told Democrats about something Patel was overheard saying to field office personnel last year, quote, "If you have golf, hockey, fishing, or hunting and beautiful sights, you're going to see a lot of me," which is really quite a thing to say. Well, Grassley has been very defensive of Patel, but has also this long history of being, you know, he prides himself on oversight. What does his involvement mean for this actually getting some teeth?
2: You're right to say that. Well, he has leverage. He, unlike the Democrats who can flail around but really can't demand the FBI produce any documents, they have no leverage. Grassley can force them to do that. And I noticed that the FBI had a much more detailed response today to the questions about, for example, the BMW SUVs that Kash Patel ordered purchased than they did back in December when we first broke that story, because Grassley, the Republican chairman of the Judiciary Committee, is asking about them now. And so I think there is a real chance to get some answers here. Now, Grassley tonight tweeted kind of mocking the Democrats and saying, why weren't they interested in oversight when Chris Wray was flying on the jet? The issue is nobody thought that Chris Wray was exploiting this to the extent that they believe Kash Patel is. Chris Wray was going to see his family. He was required to fly. Kash Patel is going to Las Vegas. He's going to the Winter Olympics in Italy. He's going all around the country. And everyone can see that. And Democrats and now Chuck Grassley want him to account for this spending. And they want to make sure that he's at least reimbursing the government for the cost of a coach flight, which is what the policy dictates, Chris.
1: Yeah, hold on a second. I'm just going to ask the control room to queue up the B-roll we have of Chris Wray chugging a beer in the locker room of the Olympics.
2: While we'll he see it.
1: Oh no, we don't actually have that. Didn't happen. Finally, for you, we now have the dates for the confirmation hearing of Todd Blanche, who's been nominated by Donald Trump to be the Attorney General. He's the acting Attorney General and former defense attorney for him. I got to imagine we are going to see people coming out of the woodwork, particularly DOJ alums, to oppose his nomination. What are you looking for as we head towards those big hearings?
2: Well, honestly, I'm looking to see what these wavering Republicans will do, the John Cornyns of the world, the people who have no reason to vote for Todd Blanche. But I got to say, it's looking like maybe they will in the end, because there's a lot of feeling that Todd Blanche, for all that he's been doing for Donald Trump, for all the norms he's broken at DOJ, at least he's competent. At least he's an experienced prosecutor, and maybe he's going to stop some bad things from happening behind the scenes. That's how far we've fallen, because it's the people are looking at it saying, well, it's either Todd Blanche or it's somebody like an Ed Martin, and Todd Blanche is preferable. So he may well get confirmed, but you're right. There's going to be a lot of fireworks. There's going to be a lot of calling to account on the things that he's done, particularly since he's been acting attorney general. He's taken the Justice Department to places that we've never seen before, Chris.
1: All right, Kendall Annion, as always, thanks for reporting and thanks for joining us. Appreciate it. Stay tuned.
2: You bet.
1: In just a few minutes, Jen Psaki will be speaking with New York Times White House correspondent, the one and only Maggie Haberman. 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

0: And that is All In on this Thursday night. The briefing with Jen Psaki starts right now. Good evening, Jen.
1: Chris, well, you were having just fascinating conversations about all the news happening today. Donald Trump did another thing to mess with the elections. He fired two members of the U.S. Election Assistance Commission. He just did it, basically. So no surprise. It's another day. We fortunately have two secretaries of state lined up because our booking team is amazing to talk to about what the heck this means. But yeah, another day, another mess with the election.
0: I'm glad you're doing it because, yeah, that's an important one. So I'm going to go check out what they have to say.
1: Yeah, absolutely. Have a good night. I'll see you tomorrow.
0: You too.
1: Okay, as I just mentioned to Chris, we do have some breaking news to tell you about, and I want to give you a little bit more detail because multiple outlets are reporting tonight that Donald Trump has essentially wiped out what is left of the U.S. Election Assistance Commission. That is a bipartisan commission that helps states and local officials run elections. They certify election equipment. They distribute federal election funds. They maintain the national mail voter registration form. They basically do a whole bunch of things that help elections across the country run smoothly. But as we have seen through his actions over and over and over again, Donald Trump does not want elections in this country to run smoothly. Quite the opposite. He wants to mess with them in whatever ways he can. And so tonight, Donald Trump just fired the remaining members of that commission. And we're going to get some help, extra help, during the course of this show, as I just mentioned to Chris as well, about what exactly he's trying to do here and what this very drastic move means with just a few months to go before the midterm elections. It definitely means that he's freaked out about the midterm elections. I can tell you that much. But we're going to start with everything else the Trump administration was up to today. I mean, fresh off the NATO summit this week, Donald Trump has plunged America back into a war with Iran. Gas prices are once again on the rise. Inflation is still way

0: home prices in the United States hit an all-time high. So that's a lot going on. Don't worry, everyone, because the Trump administration and his crack economic team are on the case. They're hard at work, clearly. In fact, Treasury Secretary Scott Bessent rushed back from the NATO summit, flew directly to Tennessee to handle one of those top priorities in this country.
1: We gather along one of the great highways that binds our nation from coast to coast. Now, above the waters of Lake Douglas, the name of the president who puts the American people first. There is no one more deserving of it than Donald J. Trump. From this day forward, every driver that encounters this bridge will see that it bears his name.
0: Yep, that was Treasury Secretary Scott Bessent today, dedicating a bridge in Tennessee to his boss, Donald Trump. And honestly, even calling it a bridge is kind of generous for that humble stretch of infrastructure you see there right on your screen. But those kind of ego-stroking tributes really do seem to be the number one priority for Trump and his allies these days. Their focus seems to be slapping his name on everything they can get their hands on. And that little bridge in Tennessee wasn't the only thing that got branded with the Trump name today, because today the name of the Palm Beach Airport was officially changed to the President Donald J. Trump International Airport. Now, typically lawmakers wait until a president is out of office before dedicating an airport to them. There are other presidents who have airports dedicated to them. But I guess giving Trump his own special airport was a priority in making him feel like a special boy while he's in office. It's not really a surprise, though, that some passengers, well, were less than thrilled.
2: I think it's patently absurd that we're spending taxpayer money to rename an airport after a criminal that's sitting in the White House.
3: I resent that we have to have every institution in this country being named after Donald Trump.
4: I think it's ridiculous. I think the efforts and the funds are better spent helping people than glorifying the president.
5: I think it's disgusting, ridiculous, pompous, and a lot of other bad things. I do not like it at all.
0: And a lot of other bad things. I love that part. Now, despite all of the crises facing this country, many of them Trump's own making, he is the president after all, he has made it clear that the thing he cares about most are his own vanity projects. Putting his name on buildings, building himself a new ballroom, spending all his time and your money on gaudy, overpriced, and unnecessary beautification projects in Washington, D.C. No detail is too small. And if you watch this show, you know that we have tried over and over and over again to show you how obsessed he is with this stuff. We've played you small clips of his very lengthy diatribes about his ballroom and his reflecting pool and his new White House walkway. But it's really hard to demonstrate with short sound bites the totality of just how much of his time and energy he devotes to these things. But lucky for us, the Washington Post finally found a way to really illustrate what's going on here and the totality. In a new analysis, the Post measured how many days out of every month Donald Trump has mentioned his beautification and construction projects. They found that Trump's focus on these projects has increased over time. We've all seen that. He mentioned his beautification and construction projects 4 out of every 5 days during the month of June. That's 80% of the days last month, just in case you're not a mathematician. Look at that chart there. I mean, for context, he talks about those projects more frequently than he mentions healthcare or China or wages. In fact, he talks about his pet projects about as often as he talks about inflation, which is the number one issue for most voters. Now, for the last few months, the Trump administration has been claiming that the reason they were focusing so many resources on these projects was to get the Capitol ready for the nation's 250th birthday on the 4th of July. And now that that holiday has come and passed, I am guessing you will not at all be shocked to learn that these projects have not stopped. In fact, there's been scaffolding around the north portico of the White House for more than a week now. And today, that scaffolding was covered with tarps, hiding the building's iconic columns. Now, the White House says that this is all part of some sort of routine maintenance. Okay. I worked for two presidents and never saw any kind of routine maintenance done on the north portico that required covering the whole thing in a tarp. Now, that aside, the backstory here is pretty important, because back in March, the Washington Post reported that Trump's handpicked head of the federal

0: Arts Commission proposed replacing those columns with a more ornate style favored by Trump, a style Trump has used in many of his own properties and one he handpicked for his new East Wing ballroom. Now, at the time of that reporting, the White House said that while Trump prefers those columns, there are no plans to change the existing columns outside the White House. But now those columns are undergoing some kind of construction, and we don't know what it is, and we can't see what it is. Today, we also learned that Trump has accelerated his plans to build a new helipad at the White House, making crews work around the clock and spending an extra $875,000 so that it will be finished in time for a visit from China's President Xi. That's according to contractors' records obtained by the Post. And that additional $875,000 to get this rush project done is really about Trump's penchant for showing off his new toys for other world leaders. I mean, this is a trend, everyone. We've seen it. As you've probably heard by now, he took his new Qatari jet to this week's NATO summit in Turkey, you know, the one he accepted as a so-called gift and then spent an untold amount of taxpayer money getting it renovated for his own use, that one. When Trump accepted that jet, there were all kinds of warnings about how the plane would need serious renovations in order for it to be used in place of Air Force One. There were real questions about whether those updates were even possible. And it was notable that after effectively redeclaring war with Iran, Trump chose to forego the use of his brand new fancy plane that he bragged about and said was basically amazing, and instead decided to return home in the original Air Force One, not his new fancy Qatari jet. And when reporters asked why Trump was switching planes, he said that it was for old time's sake. That's how he described it. And that he would be showing off both planes to troops stationed in the UK. Sure. But today, Emma Snow reports that the real reason, and we knew there was a real reason here, Trump switched planes was due to security concerns. Officials feared that the Qatari gift, quote, lacked the secure communication systems and military defenses needed to safely manage a rapidly escalating conflict with Iran, told Emma Snow. Trump's Qatari plane was built for aesthetics, not mission. We know about its paint, its leather seats, but we don't know its capabilities. Yeah, no kidding. A lot of people predicted this. And is it really any surprise that Trump is more concerned about the opulence and the luxury of the jet that he is about the ability to do his job, to do that he's meant to do on this plane? That is what this plane is meant to do. It's meant to be basically an Oval Office for the president. And all of these various vanity projects and special gifts to himself, they're not just taking Trump's attention away from the American people, which they definitely are. They're completely overshadowing them, sometimes literally. I mean, today, the National Capital Planning Commission held a meeting to discuss Trump's plans to build a big triumphal arch, a monument that would cast a shadow over Arlington National Cemetery, where more than 400,000 U.S. service members are buried. The commission reviewing this arch is currently led by a guy by the name of Will Scharf, who you may recognize as the guy who hands Trump executive orders right before he signs them with Sharpies. That's Will Scharf. And given that Trump's personal lackey is in charge of that commission, the odds that they will approve Trump's big arch are pretty high, right? But still today, dozens of people showed up to that meeting to express their various concerns about what Trump's pet project would mean for the most hallowed ground in this country. They included one veteran in particular who spoke on behalf of a veterans advocacy group and made this comparison.
1: I don't often state this, but like several of the speakers today, I'm a decorated combat veteran. I have stood under Saddam Hussein's concrete arch. It was crumbling in 2009, less than 25 years after it was constructed in Iraq. It's crumbling because it was built by a man that was disdained by the population of the nation. And I just want that to be noted. For anyone that feels the need for a commemorative arch or an avenue of heroes, I'd like to point out that there are 430,000 such commemorative stones in Arlington National Cemetery.
0: No, I'm not suggesting that that powerful testimony is going to move Donald Trump on the creation of his arch. But it is important to hear what people who have actually served feel about such arch. Now, in their new book, Regime Change, New York Times reporters Jonathan Swan and Maggie Haberman detail how Trump's vanity projects regularly got in the way of serious work. They write, quote, Trump's obsessive focus on interior decorating made the staff yearn for the first lady to return and hopefully rein him in. They also relay this telling anecdote about meeting with the president on the 17th day of his war with Iran as missiles were falling on Tehran. Here's what they said, quote, "As he greeted us, the war seemed the furthest thing from his mind. On the Resolute desk, instead of a map of the Middle East, were printouts of maple trees. I'm ordering trees for the White House, Trump told us. I know how to buy good trees. Maples." There you go. Now, 5 months later, as Trump's war rages on and missiles are flying once again, Trump is still focused on that same little garden project. Last night, he posted this photo with the caption, "Newly revamped West Wing of the White House, including signage and renovated walls, maple trees and plantings. Your president, hard at work, everyone." There you go. Joining me now is Maggie Haberman. She's a White House correspondent for The New York Times and co-author of the incredible new book, Regime Change. There are so many things to learn from this book. I know you've been talking about it. Hundreds of thousands of people have bought this book or more. Congratulations on that.
2: Thank you, Jim. Thanks for being here.
0: It tells us a lot about how Trump thinks about things. I was so interested also in how you've talked about how he's changed or how the White House has changed from the first to the second term. I just read an excerpt from your book. It's one that has really stuck with me about the scene very early on in the war with Iran when Trump seemed more focused on picking out maple trees for the White House than he was on the war. I mean, you describe it as when you all went in to talk to him. I just wonder, as we're kind of all watching what he's focused on, as there is a lot happening in this country, how do you reflect on that moment? What do you think it means, or what should it tell people?
2: It really was extraordinary, Jen, and it actually didn't strike us. I think I shouldn't speak for Jonathan. I know for me, it did not strike me as quite as remarkable as it clearly was later on in reflection while we were sitting there. It was a stunning moment. We both had many with him. And I did note that he posted about maple trees last night, having had that be the focus of his attention when we first got there. But as you noted, we wrote that the war was just not at all. We were 17 days in. We thought we would see maps on, you know, of the Middle East on the Resolute desk. And instead, there were these tree pictures. Underneath that were pictures of his ballroom designs. And he was very proud of the columns, and they would be bigger than the ones at the Supreme Court. And some were in honor of Rome, some in honor of Athens. And about 15 minutes into this conversation, we asked him a question about presidential power, because he had been telling people that he was the most powerful president that had ever been in the U.S. And we asked him if that was his view. And he responded by having his ever-present aide, Natalie Harp, who sits along the wall of the Oval Office in almost every meeting, get us this printout that he said was by a historian. And it was a friend of Gary Player's, the golfer. And the basic premise of this printout was that Donald Trump is the most powerful man who's ever walked the planet. And then it goes on to list history's, you know, most notable one-name conquerors and monsters: Alexander the Great, William the Conqueror, Genghis Khan, Attila the Hun, Hitler, Mao, Stalin, Tamerlane, the Caesars. And Trump is reading from this list as he calls in the top 10. And there's no moral component. He was just reveling in being in the company of these powerful people. And what he wanted us to understand was that the takeaway here was that they had power, but he had more, and he was willing to use it. And that was clearly something that he thought Iran was going to understand. That the historian was not a historian. It was Gary Player's former caddy. But what was remarkable to us is, other than him reading this list, it basically was the premise of our book, you know, the most powerful person to walk the planet aside. The idea was about how focused he is on power and expanding power. But he has now gotten himself into a situation in Iran where he believed this was going to be quick, based on his power, based on his gut feeling that things will always work out. He thought they were a paper tiger, based on how last year's 12-day war went. And it's not going that way.
0: No, it's not. And a lot of people I know from your reporting and from others have told him that along the way, that it wouldn't go that way. Mm-hmm. Let's talk about this jet, because you also write about the jet. You've talked about the jet. It's now, of course, back in the news because he rode the jet there and then didn't ride it back. There's a whole backstory of this. I think the question I'm curious about is, it seems clear to anybody that anybody who's giving him a gift like this would want something in return. I assume he's thought about that and maybe doesn't care about it. But what should we understand about that particular piece of it? And also the notion that it wasn't going to be able to fly back. Do you think that was understood? It didn't have the capacity, or what do you think is going on there?
2: So there's a couple of things in terms of the what the expectation is on this gift. What we say in the book is that, and we spent a lot of time trying to figure this piece out. This plane was a used plane. The Qataris had been trying to sell it for a while. It was initially, according to our reporting, supposed to be sold to the U.S. government for maybe $150 million, $200 million because it's an old plane, because it's a used plane, not as old as Air Force One, but it is not a new model. And what we were told by a senior administration official was that it was suddenly becoming a gift, and this was something discussed, quote, at the POTUS level. And so that suggested to us these were conversations between the president and his advisors, and it suddenly became something that was being given to him, not just for the U.S. government, but that he plans to take with him, as you know, when he leaves. And most people who we talk to have a hard time believing he is going to just let it sit in a museum. His library is not an actual, it's a skyscraper. It's likely to be a hotel. So putting all of that aside, what the expectation is, it's hard to know because there are so many overlapping business ties between the Trump relatives, between Trump's top advisors, and the Qataris and others in the Mideast, that it's very hard to tell where one begins and one ends. And so, you know, whether there's a specific thing or a long-term relationship piece, it's hard to say. The second piece, though, that you're asking about, which is the security piece, it was always told to Jonathan and me that this was going to be on a rushed schedule to get this plane out, that they were going to work to get it up to security code. We don't know what we don't know, but based on everything we have heard and based on your colleagues reporting, based on our colleagues reporting that the Secret Service was concerned, if you are bringing in the older Air Force One, which was known to be well fitted with security equipment for that traveling Oval Office, as you describe it, to survive all kinds of safety problems, there was clearly a reason why that plane was used with the shades down as they were flying out, which is also known as a security measure. And ultimately, they met up with the other plane. I think that there is a lot more we are going to learn. But we know that hundreds of millions of dollars were spent already to upgrade this plane, the current one now, the Qatari plane, to make it appropriate for the president. And we still don't know exactly what that looks like or what's missing.
0: You and Jonathan know so well about the inner functionings of this White House and the people around Trump. One of the things I've been curious about is we know from your reporting and others' reporting that everyone isn't exactly thrilled in the White House about Trump's focus on so much time and energy on these vanity projects and on all of these construction projects, given everything that's happening in the world. To me, having worked for two presidents for like seven chiefs of staff or something, I'm so curious about the role of Susie Wiles, because every chief of staff I've worked for would go into the Oval Office and say, what the hell are we doing? Like, this needs to stop. And that may not work with Trump. And I guess I'm guessing that's what you're going to tell me. But tell us more about her role and where does she kind of put a stop to things, or is that not really her role at all?
2: So a couple of things. One, to your thing about your point about the vanity projects, you know, he is so determined to leave some kind of an indelible imprint on Washington where it can't be removed when he leaves, that people will always have to sort of look at the ballroom he built or the arch he built or on and on. In terms of the chief of staff, we describe in the book how much more so than in term one, you have meetings that are just these rolling bull sessions where we describe this pretty incredible high-level national security defense briefing in the Oval Office, where the guy who's putting in the stone pavers, I guess it was, or, you know, stones that were going over the Rose Garden grass, just walks in. And it's like he has Oval Office walk-in privileges. He's just showing the president this in the middle of this significant briefing. And much of the day is like that around the president now. They're very good at keeping secrets when they want to, which is something else that we talk about. And that is partly a function of Susie Wiles. But what we describe in the book is a chief of staff who does not try to manage the president's time, possibly thinking that it's a wasted venture, to your question. She has been more successful at managing that team than any Trump chief of staff has been at managing the world around him. But in the reality is he wants to do what he wants to do. And so, yes, I am going to tell you what you knew I was going to say, which is that it only works so far. And in the same way that everybody has to make decisions about whether they're going to argue with him when they work for him, that he's telling these, you know, fantastical stories about events that just didn't happen. They came to me with tears in their eyes or this or that. They make a decision. If they're going to stay, they're not going to challenge everything. But he has very, very low tolerance for being challenged, far more so now than before.
0: That is, seems very clear. Maggie Haberman, your book is so good. It's so good because for a range of reasons. It helps people really understand the scope of it. It's not just about 1 week for people who haven't read it yet. It's really about the first term, the second term, and kind of how he's different now, which I think is important for people to know, even if they don't like the guy, frankly. But thank you again for being here tonight. Appreciate it.
2: I really appreciate you having me, Jen. Thanks.
0: Okay, coming up, we're going to turn back to that breaking news I started the show talking about Donald Trump reportedly firing the remaining members of a federal election agency tonight. This is a big deal. Adrian Fontes is the Secretary of State of Arizona. He just released a blistering statement in response to what Trump just did. And he joins us live to talk about what this means and what you should know about it. Coming up next.
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0: Okay, I want to turn you back to that very concerning breaking news that I told you about at the very top of the show, because just roughly 4 months before November's midterm elections, multiple outlets are reporting that Donald Trump has dismissed the remaining commissioners on the Election Assistance Commission. The EAC is a bipartisan commission and the only federal agency devoted to election administration. In a statement tonight, Arizona Secretary of State Adrian Fontes said, quote, "It is irresponsible and dangerous that this administration remains dead set on causing chaos for our election officials across this country. This move undermines the integrity of nonpartisan election administration." And Adrian Fontes joins me now. First of all, thank you so much for being here. I think we reached out to you as this news broke, so I appreciate it. Let me start by just asking you, just help us understand what this news means.
1: Well, first, thanks for having me. And second, this is sets a little bit of a dangerous precedent, not just for the country, generally, given the recent decision by the Supreme Court that allows this kind of thing, but really for elections in general. The EAC is a bipartisan partner to election administrators across the United States of America, and professional election administrators like myself and so many other elected and appointed officials depend on them to be that even keel to help us set standards like the what I'll call the VVSG, which is a voluntary set of technical guidelines for our equipment. They help us establish solid messaging. They put out what's called an EVES report. That is a survey of data from elections across the United States that help us do our jobs better. This is a, like you said, nonpartisan, bipartisan commission that has operated well to help us, mostly in the background, to be honest. But this is so bad, just so close to an election when a lot of the assistance they give us is really necessary.
0: That's incredibly helpful. For people watching right now who are already on the edge because of all of the things Trump is doing to mess with the elections, how will this impact states' abilities to administer their elections? What should people who are voters, who want to participate in the process, what should they be aware of in terms of how this could impact things leading up to November?
1: Well, quite thankfully, you know, folks who do this, like myself, I have as in my former life as the county recorder and now as in Maricopa and now as the Secretary of State. We've done this for a while, and the Elections Assistance Commission's work is usually, I guess you could say, in the off season, helping us plan, helping us establish what we need to do. And the vast majority of the planning for not just ongoing primaries like the one we have right now in Arizona, but for the general elections are already to a great degree in the bag. Folks are already been hiring poll workers, training them, moving the agenda forward with the assistance of this commission. The problem that we have is the stability and sort of the foundational underpinnings of a constancy that we get out of the EAC, and the experience that we're losing there really can impact us at the last second if there are some resources that we need to get a hold of, some referrals that we need. Look, and these are folks who travel all over the country to conferences everywhere. They're known by first name to literally thousands of elections administrators across the country. And it is by swooping them away, you swoop away the confidence that folks can have in the stability of this. But I want folks to rest assured. The elections professionals like our county recorders and elections directors here in Arizona, folks in my office, and election offices and Secretary of State offices across the country, we've got this. The Elections Assistance Commission is great, but not unlike what this president did to CISA and cybersecurity. We have networks across the United States of America that we can rebuild with. And so I want folks to understand, while this in a little longer term looks like a hair on fire moment, and it could potentially be right now, we're going to do well with the folks that we have running elections, because guess what? The folks that are at the polling places, those are your neighbors. Those are your friends. Those are retired teachers and veterans and people who believe in us as Americans, not necessarily the government or anyone who's running the government.
0: Secretary Fontes, thank you so much for joining us, helping give people a little calm here and helping inform them, too. I appreciate it.
1: Of course.
0: Coming up after Graham Plattner's exit from that crucial Senate race in Maine, my next guest just threw her hat into the ring to replace him today. And guess what? She's also a Secretary of State. Maine Secretary of State Shana Bellows joins me next.

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0: Usually when a candidate announces they will be dropping out of a race, and especially when a candidate is involved in an unmitigated scandal involving serious allegations, they tend to do so quickly, but not Graham Plattner. Axios first reported today that Plattner privately told staff that he's planning on filing the paperwork to officially end his campaign on Monday, the very last day of the deadline. Under state law, he has to do that by 5 p.m. on Monday. Will he file those papers at 4:59 p.m.? We don't know. What is certain is that he will ultimately hand those papers to someone in the office of Maine Secretary of State Shana Bellows, who today announced that she would be joining a slate of candidates who are vying to replace Plattner in the Senate race. Joining me now is Shana Bellows, Maine Secretary of State and now candidate for U.S. Senate. You just joined the race today. Thank you for being here with us tonight. So now you are now one of six people, as of 9:38 p.m., who've officially launched campaigns to replace Graham Plattner. You have a very progressive record and a long history as a progressive fighter out there. There are progressive groups like Our Revolution, the one founded by Senator Bernie Sanders, who've said they are putting their support behind former Maine State Senator Troy Jackson. Does that bother you? Why are you a better choice?
1: Well, thank you for having me. And the earlier segment with my friend Adrian Fontes illustrated the stakes. We must win control of the U.S. Senate in November because we must protect democracy and stand up to Donald Trump and hold big corporations and billionaires accountable and fight for the working class. I think I'm the best candidate to unite Mainers because I have that progressive background. I am a fighter, whether it was my time as head of the ACLU, as a leader on marriage equality, and as Secretary of State fighting to protect democracy and your voter data. But also, I'm working class. I grew up as a carpenter's daughter without electricity or running water in down East Maine. And as a senator who represented a district that voted for Trump and voted for me, and as Secretary of State, I have a tradition of working across the aisle, building strong coalitions to get things done. So I think I'm the best candidate to unite the party and win in November.
0: You ran against Senator Susan Collins before, back in 2014. I am betting people sent you this, but there is actually a photo of a young Zohran Mamdani with a sticker of your Senate campaign on his computer. There you could see it on the screen. Now, having said that, you lost that race to Collins by a pretty wide margin. It was 12 years ago, just to remind everybody, but you lost by 37 points. You also recently ran to be in the primary to be governor of Maine, lost that primary. What's different now? Why can you win now?
1: So I took on that race in 2014, a very different year, because no one else wanted to. And I've never backed down from a tough fight. I went on after that to win a competitive district that voted for Trump and voted for me. And I led sponsoring the Green New Deal and getting it passed in the state Senate and getting reelected in that conservative district twice. I've never abandoned my progressive ideals. And in this most recent primary, it was ranked choice voting. And for a lot of your viewers who may not be familiar, the data shows that I came in second because I was the number one, number two vote getter across the board, as well as being in that top cluster of number one vote getters. So I have the broadest popular support from all parts of the party. And I think that's going to be really important moving forward. We have 117 days to win. But what's really changed since 2014 is Susan Collins, because make no mistake, she was the architect behind the end of Roe v. Wade. She has not been strong enough to stand up to Donald Trump. And we must defeat her. The path to winning the U.S. Senate runs through Maine. I think I'm the best candidate to unite the party and win this race to fight for working class people and protect our democracy.
0: We are all focused on the path forward here, which is why we're so excited to talk to you. But there is a guy who just dropped out yesterday. There are, of course, who has been the reason why we're here, of course. And at least two candidates so far, Troy Jackson and Nirav Shah, have said they would not accept an endorsement from Graham Plattner. Where do you stand on that?
1: I would not accept the endorsement. I'm looking for the endorsement of Graham Plattner's voters, because this was a movement started by the people of Maine, and an incredibly powerful movement. And it's so important that we take that movement to November, that we win. And what we do after that, Medicare for all, expanding the core, building on the progressive change we've accomplished here in Maine when I was leader of marriage equality and same-day voter registration. We need to build that progressive change in Washington. So we need to take the fight to November. We are going to win, and I'm confident I'm the candidate to do that.
0: Shana Bellows, always, it's always courageous to put your hat in the ring. You've done it a number of times. Thank you for being here with us and talking more about your candidacy as well.
1: Thank you so much. If folks want to learn more, they can check out bellowsformaine.com.
0: All right. Coming up, another ICE agent shoots and kills another unarmed man, this time in Houston. And my next guest claims the Trump administration is now pressuring witnesses to self-deport. We'll be right back.

0: On Tuesday, 6 months to the day after ICE agents fatally shot Renee Nicole Good in Minneapolis, we got news of yet another fatal shooting by ICE, this time in Houston, Texas. At approximately 6:50 in the morning, local time, ICE fatally shot this man, 52-year-old Lorenzo Salgado Araujo. He had lived in the United States for 35 years. He had three sons, all of whom are U.S. citizens. He had no criminal record. He was picking up employees on his way to a construction site on Tuesday when ICE says they stopped his van as part of a targeted enforcement action. DHS asserts that Salgado Araujo attempted to evade arrest. The agency says that he rammed an ICE vehicle with his van and weaponized the van to try to run over an ICE agent, who then shot Salgado Araujo defensively. Not only has DHS provided no evidence, does this sound familiar, to back up those assertions, not only do those assertions mirror the now debunked story DHS initially told about Renee Nicole Good and Alex Preddy and so many others, but video taken directly after the shooting appears to show the side of Salgado Araujo's van damaged, implying his van may have been rammed by agents. Salgado Araujo's son has also said that his father had pre-existing plans for what to do if he was stopped by ICE. Salgado Araujo had applied for a work permit a year and a half ago. He had spoken to lawyers about what to do if he was pulled over. His plan was to comply with orders and contact his family. His plan was not to resist.
1: My father was being followed by two unmarked cars. Had my father seen an emblem of ICE or an emblem that says anything about law enforcement agency, my father would have complied. Yes. He would have stopped. He would have not ran away because he feared for his life.
0: The Department of Homeland Security says that the shooting is being investigated by the agency's own internal inspector general. The FBI says they are just investigating the alleged assault on a federal officer, but they aren't investigating the shooting. And the local district attorney says the feds have sidelined local officials, and while they are trying to investigate, they don't have access to everything the feds do. Does this sound so familiar to you? But in the search for truth here, there are three key witnesses, the three other men in Salgado Araujo's van, who you can see ICE detaining. You can watch it on the video right there, after the shooting in this video. They're Salgado Araujo's brother and two of his employees. All three men are now in ICE custody. A representative for their family says that these men, these potential key witnesses, are now being pressured to sign self-deportation papers. We reached out to DHS about that allegation, and DHS ignored the question. Joining me now is Juan Proano, CEO of the League of United Latin American Citizens and the representative for the families of the three witnesses detained by ICE. Thank you so much for being here with us tonight. I think for people who are just tuning into this story and are watching that video and horrified by it, which I think is everybody watching right now, can you just help them understand how you've been in communication with these men, what you've been told about being pressured to sign, about them being pressured, I should say, to sign self-deportation papers?
2: Well, thank you so much, Jen. You know, I spent the day with Ronaldo and Lorenzo Jr. at that press briefing, you know, in very close contact with the family as we seek to get legal representation for them in what will be claims and suits that we will file on behalf of the family in regard to the violation of Lorenzo's civil rights. As you mentioned, one of those men is Victor Salgado, the brother of Lorenzo and the uncle of these young men, and two of their other employees. So we've had direct contact with Victor's family and also with one of the other men, his daughter as well. And so they both told us the same story, that they're being pressured to sign a self-deportation order. And my concern was that they were inclined to do so because they are undocumented, inclined to do so because they don't want to bring any additional legal jeopardy to their family, given the mixed status. But the fact of the matter is that they are the only witnesses to what actually happened. And so we're going to continue to fight for Lorenzo and his family and his rights, but also for these men, and make sure that they have legal representation so that they can stay in this country, so they can give their witness account and statements. But our sense is DHS is pushing this as quickly as they can to get rid of these witnesses.
0: Ugh. Let me ask you about this, too. I mean, DHS alleged that this was a targeted enforcement operation. But tonight, Democratic Congresswoman Sylvia Garcia told MS Now that the acting director of ICE told her that Salgado Araujo was not even the target they were after. What do you, this may not surprise you at all, but what do you make of the shifting narrative from DHS here? It feels like we've heard and seen this movie before.
2: We have, you know, the same argument, the same playbook, the same template that they used with Renee Good. They confronted, the person. They used the vehicle offensively as a weapon. The officer sought in self-defense. That's already starting to fall apart here in this particular case. As you noted, there is no damage to the front end of the vehicle, the back end of the vehicle. The only thing that you saw was the side panel, which has a black marks by the ICE vehicle, which was unmarked. It's very likely that Lorenzo had no idea that this was even ICE and or law enforcement. And now they're saying that he wasn't even the target and that it was two other men that they were looking for. And we have some additional information that we're actually following up there. So it was a lie. We don't believe DHS. We don't believe ICE. We don't trust that the FBI will be able to conduct an independent investigation. And we met with the local DA, and he has committed to try and conduct one to the extent that the federal agencies will actually coordinate their efforts with him.
0: What do you've covered some of this, but I just think it's so important for people to hear. What do you want people? I mean, tonight the Harris County District Attorney said that his office is conducting its own investigation into this shooting, despite not getting full cooperation from federal officials. Again, this sounds very familiar. What do you want the public to know about how this incident is and is not being investigated? I tried to cover it, but you are very in the middle of it and are the expert on all of it. So share with us what we should know about it.
2: So it's our belief that, right now they are making up statements as they go to try and basically cover their tracks, Jen. We believe that they basically were in a predominantly Latino community. It's 97% Hispanic, okay? It was in the wee hours of the morning before 7 a.m. It was a white work truck. Ford makes hundreds of thousands of those vehicles. The only two people that were visible were the driver and the passenger. There were no side panels. There's no way they could have actually seen into the vehicle itself. This was really about targeting in a Latino community, seeing two brown people of Latino descent, and then basically pursuing them without any notification, without their lights on specifically, without any law enforcement emblems. And Mr. Lorenzo Salgado, his van had been stolen before. You know, he had valuable equipment that he uses for his work and his construction company. And that's likely the only reason that he didn't stop immediately.
0: Juan Proano, thank you for what you're doing. Thank you for being out there sharing this story with everybody. Thank you for being here with us tonight. And we'll be right back.
2: Thank you, Jen.

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0: in Ohio. And so the Democrats have a higher hope on that governor's race in Ohio than they have in some time.
1: She is definitely one to watch. I have a lot of family in Ohio. My husband grew up there, and she is, people are really excited about her. And she, it's a race where people should be paying attention, because she very well could be the next governor of Ohio. And that is going to matter hugely, not just for next year, but for 2028, as we well know.
0: Well, our audience is going to get to meet her tonight.
1: Great.
0: Thanks, Jen.
1: Thanks, Lawrence.
0: Thanks. Well, the breaking news of the night at this hour is that the New York Times is following up on earlier reporting from MS Now. And the New York Times is now reporting that the plane Donald Trump took as a gift from a Middle Eastern dictator does not have the same defensive capacities as Air Force One. The Times reports, in an echo of MS Now's earlier reporting, the new Air Force One, which President Trump flew on earlier this week to Turkey, lacks the same defensive countermeasures that were security features of the old model, including its advanced anti-missile capabilities, according to multiple officials who have been briefed on how the jet was retrofitted. Experts say the absence of those capabilities on the Boeing 747 aircraft, which was donated by Qatar, creates potential risk in using the jet abroad, a dynamic underscored by the abrupt decision on Wednesday for Mr. Trump to leave Turkey on the old Air Force One at the urging of the Secret Service. Mr. Trump pushed for the new plane to be put into use as quickly as possible and frequently complained that the old presidential aircraft was not impressive enough to take on international trips. It was, of course, and remains the most impressive plane in the world. And it was that impressive so-called old presidential aircraft that had to come to Donald Trump's rescue to fly him out of Turkey because his vanity plane was incapable of doing the job safely. And on the 132nd day of his war, Donald Trump returned.

0: proclaiming himself a peacemaker to reporters gathered on the plane.
1: Think of the wars, I said. Hey, the wars that were going on for 30, even if you look in the Congo versus Rwanda. They said after 14 years and about 15 million people had their heads chopped off. I settled that one. I settled eight wars. And when she won the Nobel Prize for Peace, she said, I can't believe I won it. The only one that should win it is Trump. Actually, they probably will do the wrong thing. It's very sad with Norway. But I would say I should have won that award more than anybody that ever received the Nobel Peace Prize. Because nobody settled wars. I settled eight of them because of a certain type of personality I was able to settle.
0: He does have a certain type of personality. He's right about that. It is the subject of the book, The Dangerous Case of Donald Trump, 27 Psychiatrists and Mental Health Experts Assess a President, published in 2017, which in its latest edition is now titled The Much More Dangerous Case of Donald Trump, 50 Psychiatrists and Mental Health Experts Warn Anew. The mental health experts who have not personally examined Donald Trump up close, but whose opinions appear in those books, generally agree on a diagnosis of extreme narcissism with an assortment of other pathologies, some of which explain his general inability to tell the truth about anything, including wars that he claims to have settled. We have featured some of the psychiatrists who have contributed to those books on this program, including Dr. Lance Dodas, a former professor of psychiatry at Harvard Medical School, and none of them indicated that Donald Trump's personality could, in any way, help him settle wars. Negotiating a peace agreement with another country would, of course, require, at a minimum, a knowledge of the history of that country, and Donald Trump has repeatedly demonstrated he does not know the history of any country, including his own. It would also, of course, require something Donald Trump does not have: patience, along with dedication, along with attention. He has none of those things, as anyone can tell without being a psychiatrist. While Donald Trump was proclaiming himself to be a great peacemaker to the reporters on his plane, the war he started was still raging in Iran, being no closer to settlement than it was on the first day of Donald Trump's war. The New York Times reports, quote, the U.S. military said overnight that it had struck more than 170 targets in Iran during the previous 48 hours, a significant uptick. And Jordan, which hosts some U.S. military forces but had not been a focus of Tehran's ire in recent flare-ups, said it had intercepted Iranian missiles in its airspace. Iran also said it had fired at U.S. targets in the Gulf nations of Qatar, Kuwait, and Bahrain. Iran threatened on Thursday to expand its attacks to other American military facilities in the region. When asked on the airplane last night, are we returning to full-scale military conflict? Donald Trump said, I don't know. In fact, he said it twice. I don't know. I don't know. You would think that the person who in that same discussion proclaimed himself to be the world's greatest peacemaker, the greatest peacemaker of all time, the greatest peacemaker in the human history, would have some idea of how close to peace he was in his war on its 132nd day. And after saying, I don't know, when asked about the state of his war, Donald Trump, the peacemaker, said this.
1: We have many ways we can win, but we've already won militarily. They have very little. They have very little left, and they want to make a deal so badly. They called a little while ago. They want to make a deal so badly.
0: Donald Trump has said they want to make a deal so badly. Those exact words, almost every day of his now 132 days of war. He has been lying every single time he has said that. And at the same time, Iran has demonstrated two things with absolute consistency every day of Donald Trump's war against Iran. One, Iran will not surrender. And two, Iran does not want to make a deal so badly.

0: Iran has shown no eagerness to make a deal at any time, none. And Donald Trump has shown himself to be desperate to make a deal, which is why he agreed to a memo of understanding with Iran, which was full of concessions, immediate concessions to Iran, with no concessions to the United States by Iran. That memo of understanding called for a 60-day ceasefire, a ceasefire that has been violated repeatedly. It seems clear that the one true thing Donald Trump said about his war in Iran today was, I don't know. The question was, remember, are we returning to full-scale military conflict, sir? And he said, I don't know. I don't know. Now, it's one thing for us not to know if the war is returning to full-scale military conflict. It's one thing for no one in Congress to know if the war is returning to full-scale military conflict. But it is a very different thing for the guy who started the war to not know if we are returning to full-scale military conflict, because it is his decision to return or not return to full-scale military conflict. And what he is admitting right there is he just does not know, meaning he does not know what to do. It's his war. He's commander-in-chief, and he has no idea what to do. None. That's what he admitted to. At age 80, in the middle of the night, on an airplane, he no longer has the strength to fake it as fully as such situations require of someone like Donald Trump. And so when asked what he's going to do next in his war, in effect, he said, I don't know. No commander-in-chief of the American military has ever given that answer about the state of a conflict. You can search the transcripts of President Lyndon Johnson and President Nixon's public discussions of the war in Vietnam and the various stages of battle, and you will never once find one of those presidents saying, I don't know. It turns out there was much the presidents of the United States didn't know about what was going to happen in the Vietnam War, but they were all careful enough in their public commentary to never be forced to publicly admit to the American people, I don't know. That is Donald Trump's unique contribution to commanders-in-chief public dialogue during warfare. Before he left the NATO summit, Donald Trump had what appeared to be a senior moment. You know, the kind of thing that can happen to any of us when we hallucinate that we're sitting beside Vladimir Putin.
1: Do you have a question for President Putin, please?
0: There he is, inviting the audience of reporters to ask a question of the man sitting beside him, the man he gestures to, President Putin. And here is the man who was sitting beside him, who Donald Trump called President Putin. And so once again, we have to imagine what the American news media, what the Republican Party would have been doing for the last day or more if Joe Biden had ever pointed to President Zelensky and called him President Putin. Once Donald Trump realized his mistake about that, he tried to cover for it by again asking the audience of reporters for a question that he should ask President Putin in a planned conversation with Putin later in the day. This is the first time in history that a president of the United States sought public advice from reporters about what to say to a president of Russia or a president of any country in the world in a presumably important phone call. And here is what happened.
1: Give us a question for Putin.
2: Why is it a good hard question?
1: When will he end this war?
2: That's a good question.
1: I don't think I've ever answered that question. I've been asking that question.
0: And so there's Donald Trump's crime against humanity. Donald Trump's crime against the humanity that he should have been showing to the people of Ukraine every day of Vladimir Putin's war against the people of Ukraine, in which Vladimir Putin has attacked hospitals that have been forced to take pregnant women from their beds in the middle of giving birth and get them out of that hospital. Vladimir Putin, who has killed children in their homes in what is now the fourth year of Vladimir Putin's war against the innocent and peace-loving people of Ukraine. Donald Trump said he has never even dared to ask Vladimir Putin the first question he should have asked him as president of the United States: when are you going to end this war? And he should have said it as a demand. Donald Trump lied to every person in America who made the mistake of voting for him last time by promising each and every one of those voters that he would end Vladimir Putin's war in Ukraine on the first day of his presidency. He was lying every single time he said that. And on this, the 536th day of Donald Trump's presidency, Donald Trump still has never asked Vladimir Putin, when are you going to end this war? Donald Trump has still never demanded that Vladimir Putin end that war today. And we know that because the weary brain of Donald Trump just blurted out that confession of his incompetence, of his inhumane indifference to the suffering in Ukraine and to his abject and repeated cowardice in the face of Vladimir Putin. I'm going to ask him that question, said Donald Trump. And we can be sure that he was lying when he said that. We can be sure that the coward who has never dared to ask Vladimir Putin that question did not ask Vladimir Putin that question in whatever conversation they may have had. And historians 100 years from now and hundreds of years from now can use that line right there to prove just how much Donald Trump did not do to settle wars, just how much Donald Trump did not care about Vladimir Putin's war in Ukraine, and just how much Donald Trump did not care about trying to save anyone's life in Ukraine. Leading off our coverage tonight is retired Rear Admiral in the U.S. Navy, John Kirby. He's the former White House National Security Communications Advisor and Director now of the University of Chicago's Institute of Politics. He is also an MS Now National Security Analyst. And Admiral Kirby, I just want to begin with what we know as of now about Air Force One. MS Now has been kind of leading the reporting on this and about the fact that the plane simply doesn't have anti-missile capabilities and other of the basic defensive capabilities that Air Force Ones have always had. What is your reaction to what we're learning about that and the fact that Air Force had to send in the real Air Force One to rescue Donald Trump and get him out of Turkey?
3: Well, with due care for me not to, to talk about the systems that may or may not be classified, I would just say that I was glad to see that the Secret Service made that recommendation. And I was glad to see that the president concurred in that, and they allowed the old Air Force One to finish the trip. I mean, it's obviously really important that our commander in chief, whether you voted for him or not, is safe in the sky. So it was a good decision by the Secret Service and a good decision by President Trump to go ahead and accept that recommendation and fly in the old Air Force One. It does speak, though, to the degree of work that still must be done, apparently, to get this new jet into a posture from a security infrastructure perspective so that it can be flown safely around the world. And obviously that work must still continue.
0: So Donald Trump, when asked about where we are in this war, basically said, I don't know. He was asked, is this going to escalate? He said, I don't know. What is your assessment, or how would you try to approach making an assessment now of where we are in this war?
3: My biggest concern right now, Lawrence, is that both sides appear to be misreading the will of the other. President Trump strikes, in fact, with a controlled escalation, started hitting infrastructure targets over the last 24 hours. And the apparent belief that will pressure the Iranians to stop trying to close the Strait of Hormuz or pressure them back to the table. It hasn't worked at all yet, and I don't see any signs that it will. On the other hand, the Iranians keep thinking that they can just wait Donald Trump out, and he's not going to go back to all-time war. And so he's up in the ante, and they've got it wrong. They got it wrong because they got hit a little harder over the last 24 than they did 24 previously. And what that means to me is that the risk of miscalculation and escalation only increase here. Both sides are betting that the other side's going to blink, and each time they make that bet, it gets more dangerous. And right now, the hardliners are the only ones that are cashing in, particularly the hardliners in Iran. They're becoming emboldened now by these additional strikes by Trump, and they are actually increasing the stakes themselves. So I'm very worried about a cycle of escalation and miscalculation that could really lead to a much broader war in the region than what we've seen so far.
0: You have attended and know how NATO summits are supposed to proceed, how they're supposed to work, what they're supposed to accomplish or hope to accomplish. What is your assessment of this one?
3: So I think I was obviously disappointed that there was so much complaining about the allies by the president and the administration in the first few hours of the summit. I can't say I was surprised by it, but I was certainly disappointed by that, since NATO is the most powerful and successful international alliance ever in history. And I think we're stronger when we have allies and partners. That said, if you look at the way it ended, I think everybody, including many European leaders, probably breathed a sigh of relief. There was a communique that the United States signed onto. That was significant. That communique reaffirmed Article 5, the belief in collective defense. An attack on one is an attack on all. The United States signed up to that. That's a good sign. And more critically than anything, Lawrence, it reaffirmed support by NATO for Ukraine. Now, I wish that the United States was doing more to lead in providing direct support to Ukraine. But the fact that that language was in the communique and the United States held firm to that, I think that was a positive sign. So as NATO summits go, this one was much more about spending than it was about strategy. And in the end, I think all the right decisions were made and the right messages were sent when it all concluded.
0: And then Donald Trump ended it in his public comments by telling reporters that he's never asked Vladimir Putin to end his war in Ukraine, apparently never discussed with Vladimir Putin ending his war in Ukraine.
3: I wish I could say I was surprised by that, but I wasn't. I think, though, even if he had asked that question or will ask that question, whatever he gets back from Putin is also going to be a lie. Putin's not going to be honest with Donald Trump or the rest of the world about what he's trying to achieve in Ukraine or how he's doing that. You obviously can't trust that man. So I think, again, it's really important for the United States to get back in the game, to lead support to Ukraine. I was glad to see that the president allowed Ukraine to manufacture Patriots. That's going to take some time, but they need those interceptors. It's really important that the United States get back in the game and lead support to Ukraine. That's the best way to end this war in terms that are favorable not only to the Ukrainian population, but to the rest of Europe.
0: John Kirby, thank you very much for joining us tonight.
3: You bet.
0: Coming up, MSNBC's Ken Delanian will join us next with his new reporting on FBI Director Kashyap Patel and his reporting on the lack of safety measures in Donald Trump's new favorite airplane. That's next.
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0: over information about his flights on FBI aircraft and about the FBI's purchase of BMW vehicles. Yesterday, the top Democrat on the Senate Judiciary Committee, Senator Dick Durbin, joined the top Democrat on the House Judiciary Committee, which also has jurisdiction over the FBI, Congressman Jamie Raskin, in co-signing a letter demanding that Director Patel provide records showing whether he reimbursed taxpayers for personal travel on FBI planes, as well as accounting of his use of government resources. MS Dow was first to report in December that the FBI had purchased a fleet of armored BMW X5s for Patel's use, and that Patel had been taking personal trips aboard the FBI's Gulfstream jet. And according to new reporting by Kendallanian, whistleblowers have told Democratic lawmakers that FBI Director Kash Patel has been demanding special perks from Bureau employees during his taxpayer-funded travels throughout the country, including helicopter tours and jet ski excursions. In their letter to the FBI Director, Senator Durbin and Congressman Raskin write, "Your VIP snorkeling experience in Hawaii was not an isolated incident. You frequently demand special perks on official trips around the globe, such as a taxpayer-funded helicopter tour during your multi-country jaunt across East Asia and other recreational activities like jet skiing. Your jet setting and lack of justification for these trips are out of control. And the new attaché office you established in Wellington, New Zealand, may have been opened in part to justify a sightseeing trip you took there. You demoted personnel in Brussels because they failed to ensure you were adequately entertained. The American people deserve an FBI director focused on keeping us all safe rather than jet setting to check off personal bucket list items. Congress requires a transparent accounting of how you are using Americans' hard-earned tax dollars." In a statement to MS Now, FBI spokesman Ben Williamson said Patel's travel has been fully consistent with executive branch requirements and policies that extend over decades across all administrations. FBI Director Patel has reimbursed all personal travel and expenses strictly following the Office of Management and Budget rules in the exact same manner as all previous FBI directors and is fully compliant. And now Chuck Grassley is telling Kash Patel that he better be able to prove all of that. Joining us now is MS Now Justice and Intelligence Reporter Ken Delanian. And Ken, I just want to begin with what we were just talking about on Air Force One, because you did the initial reporting on this about how the new Qatari plane, the gift to Donald Trump, just doesn't have the defensive measures that all Air Force One have had.
1: Yeah, as soon as we learned that Donald Trump was not flying in that plane from Turkey to the UK, my colleagues Carol Lanigan, Priya Sridhar, and I started making some calls to sources who said, yeah, there's a reason for that. This plane does not have the missile defenses. It doesn't have the communication suite. It doesn't have the things that the real Air Force One has because it was rushed through its retrofitting. You know, it's a gift from the government of Qatar, obviously. And now the New York Times is out quoting on the record the former Secretary of the Air Force who was overseeing this process, saying he's shocked that this plane is even flying overseas because it just isn't ready for prime time in terms of military defense. And this is at a time when, Iran would like to take that plane down if it could. And Turkey is borders Iran. So that's why they didn't fly Donald Trump.
0: And the real Air Force One aircraft have kind of a situation room proxy there on the plane, which this new plane doesn't have, or doesn't have all of the situation. And there was a situation room session going on about Iran, about striking Iran on that flight.
1: Right. It lacks the flying situation room, the full suite, and also, we're told, certain missile defense capabilities that it really does need.
0: So Chuck Grassley joining the Democrats in saying to Kash Patel, show me the receipts. I want to see exactly how you reimburse. They just want to see the records that he's claiming in that statement he has done.
1: That's right. And, you know, he did this secretly. He didn't make it public, but I found out about it. And he is tweeting tonight, welcoming the Democrats to overseeing the use of taxpayer resources. He asked, where they were when Chris Wray was doing this? Well, the answer is Chris Wray flew in the plane because he was required to his vacation home. He wasn't jetting all over the country and the world the way Kash Patel is doing. Democrats really feel that Kash Patel is essentially setting up work trips to take vacations. I mean, we all saw him at the Olympics mm-hmm. in Italy, and he went to...
0: And he claimed that was a work trip.
1: Exactly. And he did conduct meetings there, hastily arranged meetings overseas, mm-hmm. but he was also in the locker room chugging a beer with the men's hockey team. And what the Democrats are hearing from whistleblowers is that he's demanding, you know, to be entertained on these trips. Mm-hmm. And he's making FBI employees jump through hoops to make sure that he is having fun. And, you know, he's going to see his girlfriend perform, I believe, this weekend. And she's performing in Chicago. And lo and behold, there is an official FBI trip in Chicago. And so it's come to the point now where Chuck Grassley, who's been a big supporter of Donald Trump, big supporter of Kash Patel, is now asking these questions and demanding these records. And he actually has the power to make Kash Patel turn them over and to maybe have a hearing about it.
0: Yeah, it's a big difference to have the minority on the committee that has no power. But this is the chairman of the Senate Judiciary Committee. Right. He is all powerful in relation to Kash Patel.
1: That's right. And whatever else you think about Chuck Grassley, he has a years-long record of doing oversight on the spending of taxpayer money. He wants people to be honest about how they're spending money. He wants Congress to have a say in how that works. And he looks like he's moving to do that in this case.
0: There seems to be, you use the phrase whistleblower. This seems to be a government official who really inspires whistleblowers. There's a lot of people working in the FBI, working in the Justice Department, who are witnesses to what he's doing.
1: That's right. And I, as somebody who's covered the FBI for a long time, I've never had this level of access to people inside and then former officials who are talking to their friends inside. You know, in previous administrations, they had no reason to talk to the press. We're not their friends. This is a conservative organization that and now they are just traumatized by what's going on and they want people to know what's going on. And that's why we're finding out about this stuff, Lauren.
0: Kendall Lanian, thank you very much for this reporting on both Air Force One and the FBI director. Really appreciate you joining us. And coming up, the Democratic candidate for governor in Ohio, Dr. Amy Acton, will join us. She's running in a 47-47 tie. She'll be here right after this break.

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0: As of tonight, Democrats have a strong chance of winning a Senate seat in Ohio and also winning the governorship in Ohio, the seventh largest state in the union. A New York Times poll shows 54% of Ohio voters disapprove of Donald Trump's job as president. Some polls have shown Democrat Sherrod Brown running ahead of the incumbent Republican senator, while others have that race in a statistical tie. The New York Times poll shows Donald Trump's disapproval rating at 54%. That poll also shows the Democratic candidate for governor, Amy Acton, in a 47-47 tie with the Republican candidate for governor, Vivek Ramaswamy, whose first political campaign was a losing effort running against Donald Trump for the Republican presidential nomination in 2024. Vivek Ramaswamy surely always knew that he didn't have a chance against Donald Trump and was running just to become famous after already having become rich. And so devotion to the campaign trail was not exactly his thing in his clownish candidacy. That campaign to get famous was not good training for how to actually run a campaign to win. And so apparently Vivek Ramaswamy has no idea how important 4th of July weekend is for campaigning in America for candidates who are actually trying to win. The Cincinnati Inquirer wrote yesterday, Vivek Ramaswamy spent the 4th of July making public appearances in Lancaster and Upper Arlington before boarding a private jet bound for Paris, France. The irony is difficult to ignore. The Republican nominee for governor of Ohio could not stomach remaining on American soil for the entirety of our nation's birthday celebration before the allure of Paris called his name. Democratic nominee for governor Amy Acton's campaign put out this video of what she was doing on the 4th of July instead of boarding a private plane to Paris.
1: So I'm a first-time voter, and I'm really happy to vote for you.
2: Thank you. What's your name?
1: Sophie.
2: Sophie, thank you.
1: Hi, everybody.
3: Before, nice to meet you.
2: Thank you so much.
4: Best of luck to you.
2: Thank you.
1: Hey. Hi. How you doing?
2: Better, right?
5: I hope you beat him.
2: We're going to do it, guys.
5: What a beautiful home.
6: Delicious.
2: Thank you. Thank you.
7: And you with an office with the wine.
2: Yeah.
7: I got a lot of you.
0: Joining us now is the Democratic nominee for governor in Ohio, Dr. Amy Acton. Thank you very much for joining us tonight. And, you know, it shouldn't be funny to hear a candidate on a video on the 4th of July saying Happy Birthday, America. But when your opponent is in the sky in his private jet flying to Paris, when did you find out that your opponent had flown off to Paris on the 4th of July?
2: You know, first of all, Lawrence, it's wonderful to be here with you. And I'm an Ohio girl through and through, and I spent my 250th in places like Marietta, Ohio, the oldest settlement and the oldest city in our state, Dayton and Athens, Ohio. And you really can't put words to the fact that my opponent literally got on his corporate jet and headed to Paris, not Paris, Ohio, because there is a Paris, Ohio, but Paris, France. It was an honor to spend this, and I remember 200 years, so this was special for me.
0: What do you see as the top issue in this campaign?
2: Yeah. Well, you know, first of all, I'm a doctor. I'm not a politician. This is my first elected office, but I'm a lifelong public servant. And I've been traveling the state of Ohio now for 2.5 years, going places, quite frankly, Dems have not been in a while, listening deeply to the people of Ohio. We see record crowds showing up. It does not know party. It never has. And 95% of what everyone is talking about, no one would disagree on. It absolutely is the cost of everyday life. Housing is too expensive. Rent, no one can afford. Our electric bills are going up. Mine went up $140 last summer. Child care is unaffordable. Health care costs. We have hospitals closing everywhere. It truly is a longing at this point for public servants again who actually solve problems instead of making them.
0: The you served as the director of the Ohio Department of Health.
2: Yes.
0: How does that inform your approach to public service and to the governorship?
2: Well, first of all, it was an honor to serve in a moment like that. I did serve along Governor Mike DeWine, a Republican governor. In Ohio, we saved a lot of lives. We flattened that curve. We actually opened earlier and got back to life sooner because we took swift and decisive action. He is not the first governor. I'm 60 years old. I've worked with five different governors. I've spent my entire life as a physician, particularly in preventive medicine, which is trying to treat the whole community or state as your patient, the social and environmental and economic determinants. And I trained to do this work when Bob Taft was governor of Ohio. So it goes back a while for me. I've spent my life working with whoever wants to solve things. And I can't say this enough. Ohioans are longing for change. And they're longing for the hate and the chaos and the vitriol to end. They're exhausted by it. You know Sherrod Brown very well. His people tell me they've never seen anything like this. We never, ever in 2.5 years have been in a room, Lawrence, where someone doesn't cry. It happened again tonight. I was with a couple hundred people in a barn near Buckeye Lake in Ohio, and I watched the tears well up. People are tired of living this way. They all feel that they want to see change. And I can tell you, Ohio is absolutely in play. And it's a people movement. I'm up against a self-funding billionaire who is not just out of touch. He is out for himself. But we are outraising him the last two quarters. We've been tied our head in every poll. And it is a people-powered movement. We outraised a self-funding billionaire with an average gift of $24. We had more votes for governor in the primary than any candidate on either side of the aisle in Ohio's history. We are going to tell Mr. Ramaswamy in no uncertain terms in November that you can't buy the state, you can't buy Ohio, and you can't buy us. And I need everyone's help. ActinForGovernor.com, please help join this fight. This is about everything. You remember the adage, as goes Ohio, so goes the nation, and I'm honored to be a part of this fight.
0: Ohio Democratic nominee for governor, Dr. Amy Acton, thank you very much for joining us tonight.
2: Aw, thank you so much.
0: Thank you. And coming up, gas prices went up overnight as Donald Trump's war flared up again. But some mysterious supporter of Donald Trump, who the White House refuses to name, has found a way to slightly and temporarily reduce gas prices in 25 gas stations. That's 25 gas stations in a country with 150,000 gas stations. That's next.

0: Donald Trump's approval ratings continue to hit record lows. 60% of Americans disapprove of Donald Trump's handling of the economy, while only 33% approve, his lowest approval rating ever in a Marist poll. After Donald Trump said the U.S.-Iran ceasefire was over, that was his word, his phrase was, it's over, gas prices immediately rose 5 cents overnight to $3.84, 86 cents higher per gallon than it was before Donald Trump's war on Iran began. According to the recent Marist poll, 34% of Americans say current gas prices are a major strain on their household budget. 44% say it's a minor strain, and just 22% say it's no strain at all. On social media, Donald Trump announced that gas prices are going down because someone, possibly a mysterious unnamed billionaire Trump supporter, has decided to create what the White House is calling the Freedom Fuel Network. Donald Trump announced the Freedom Fuel Network will be lowering gas prices at 25 Freedom Fuel stations across the greater Philadelphia area. This retailer is taking the lead, and others should follow. No others have followed, and the White House refused to say who the retailer is who is willing to lose money on the sale of gasoline for Donald Trump. There are 160,000 gas stations in America, and some secret friend of Donald Trump's is temporarily lowering slightly prices at 25 gas stations, all of them in the same area around Philadelphia. Joining us now is Congressman Brendan Boyle of Pennsylvania. He's the top Democrat on the House Budget Committee, and he's a member of the powerful House Ways and Means Committee. Congressman Boyle, first of all, have you found that $3.47 gas in the Philadelphia area?
1: Well, good to be with you as always, Lawrence. And I understand that one of these stations is apparently a few blocks away from where I live. So I appreciate Donald Trump for the first time in the 6 years he's been president doing something nice for me personally. But I would remind people that had he just not started his absurd war of choice in Iran, we would go back to paying $2.98 a gallon, which was the national average just 4.5 months ago. So $3.47 is better when you're used to paying over $4. But of course, it was under $3 a gallon before his stupid war that he has now lost repeatedly.
0: And there's Donald Trump tonight saying, I don't know. He doesn't even know where we are in this war. He doesn't know what's going to happen next. No one knows what's going to happen to gas prices next and all the other prices that then get pegged to fuel costs.
1: Well, you know, I believe that he has successfully ended this war 17 times on my count, mm-hmm. according to his social media. But if we just take a step back for a second and think of where we've been over the last just under 2 years, inflation was coming down every single month during 2024. We were almost back to 2%. And Donald Trump has done two major things since then. First, the Trump tariff taxes, which have increased costs for the American consumers and increased costs writ large for this nation. And then on top of that, this disastrous war in Iran, which of course has raised fuel prices as well as other costs. Combined, inflation is again through the roof, and it is specifically because this time, not because of coming out of a pandemic, it is specifically because of the policies of Donald J. Trump.
0: As we go forward with the affordability issue in what is now the congressional campaigns for this year, do you see anything changing the dynamics of that issue as we move toward November?
1: If anything, the issue seems to be even more palpable today because things are getting worse and not better. You know, it's remarkable when you think about that Donald Trump has the trifecta at this moment. He could actually pass something literally this upcoming week when we return to session that would bring down costs for the American people. Instead, House Republicans are so dysfunctional that for two consecutive weeks, Mike Johnson has had to cancel House session because he literally can't get a basic rule, essentially a motion to proceed to pass. This is something that was always an afterthought for most of the last several decades, indeed for most of congressional history. So unfortunately, things, I believe, will get a lot worse on this issue before they get better.
0: Congressman Brendan Boyle, thank you very much for joining us tonight.
1: Thank you.
0: We'll be right back.

0: But I too think Democrats can win Ohio's governor's race and the Senate race. So I feel like you have just bolstered my argument. So I appreciate that as always.
1: They're looking good in Ohio.
0: Very much so. The 11th hour starts now. Breaking tonight, the president has just fired every member of a key federal elections agency. We'll talk about whether this test of his power will hold, what happens to a federal commission with no members, and what it means for the midterms. Plus, I will be joined by a Democrat who's trying to follow Abigail Spanberger's blueprint and flip a congressional district in Virginia that Donald Trump won 3 times. And tonight's Nightlight takes us to Tennessee, to a place where a dark chapter in American history threatens to repeat, and to a group of people who will not stand by and let it happen. Greetings. It's Thursday, July 9th. I'm Simone Sanders Townsend, sitting in for Ali Velshi. There are 117 days until the midterms when voters will get the chance to weigh in on Donald Trump's America. And here's where things stand. Americans continue to demand relief from the high cost of living while the president goes on an authoritarian ego trip, building monuments to himself and getting landmarks named after him, all to mask how deeply unpopular he is. Today, a Florida state law officially took effect, which changed the name of the Palm Beach International Airport to the President Donald J. Trump International Airport. You know, it's the first time that an airport has been named after a sitting president, and the Trump family was quick to celebrate it. Eric, who is the president's son, claimed that his father, quote, really put Palm Beach on the map. Well, his reasoning was that Mar-a-Lago is just a few miles away, and there's probably nobody who has used the airport more than Donald Trump. Well, meanwhile, 700 miles away in Dandridge, Tennessee, local officials held a ceremony to rename a bridge after Trump. Tennessee's two Republican senators, Marsha Blackburn and Bill Hagerty, were in attendance. And so was Treasury Secretary Scott Bessent, who was in Turkey for the NATO summit just one day ago. Let's be very clear about what is happening here, folks. Tennessee's Republican-led state legislature approved the name change, just like in Florida. This wasn't done to honor Trump and his achievements. This is to curry favor with a transactional president who only responds to flattery and praise. This has always been Trump's jam, to be honest. And by the way, he has been chasing cultural relevance since long before he entered politics. He knows that his second term is failing, which is why he has to manufacture his own popularity with these tacky gimmicks. It's why he's been so preoccupied with pet projects like the Triumphal Arch, which just received preliminary

0: It's like the Triumphal Arch, which just received preliminary approval from the National Capital Planning Commission this afternoon. The commission is packed with Trump allies, and they're even considering bending federal law to allow it to build to 250 feet. That's about twice as high as what the law allows in Washington, D.C., by the way. That issue has been tabled for now. But the commission's chairman, Will Scarf, a Trump appointee, signaled during today's meeting that he was open to letting it move forward. You know, greatness is something that is bestowed. You can't take it, you can't buy it, and you can't bully your way into it. Americans are not going to fall for it either when the price of gas continues to go up because of a war that Trump started and can't end. And while the Trump administration continues to make terrible decisions that will make even bigger dents in Americans' bank accounts. As MS Now's Carol Linick and Ken Delanian reported today, Trump appointees at the Justice Department are undermining U.S. attorneys' efforts to scrutinize a string of proposed corporate mergers, which could lead to monopolies, which ultimately leads to higher costs for consumers. And tonight, well, Trump is continuing his massive assault against our electoral system. Just hours ago, he fired all three of the remaining members of the U.S. Election Assistance Commission. This comes just 10 days after the Supreme Court expanded the president's power to fire the heads of federal agencies. With no commissioners left on the U.S. Election Assistance Commission, Trump now has the opportunity to remake the only federal agency that oversees election administration across the country. Joining me now are Angelo Corazon, president of Media Matters for America, former federal prosecutor and legal analyst Ankush Kadori, and Naira Haque, who is the assistant dean at Syracuse University's Maxwell School of Citizenship and Public Affairs in Washington, D.C. At one point, she was a White House and administration staffer. Ankush, let's start with you. I would like to read something that Chief Justice John Roberts wrote in his opinion in that case that I just referenced that allowed for these firings tonight. This is what he said. Although it is up to the Senate to decide whether to confirm those with whom the president would prefer to work, neither Congress nor the courts may saddle him with those with whom he cannot work. Subordinates who exercise the president's power are subject to removal by him. Then and only then can they remain accountable to the president and the president to the people. How can the people hold the president accountable now if the president just has so much power over agency that oversees elections? And to be clear, when I say oversees elections, this particular commission is there to assist election administrations across the country. It was created by Congress in 2000. And it doesn't do the elections because the elections are not federalized in this country. But now I'm very concerned.
1: Well, yes. I'm not going to defend John Roberts. I think that decision was terrible. It was long in the coming because Republicans have been trying to get that decision for decades, actually, to provide the president with that type of authority. It is going to wreak havoc with the independent agencies that Congress created and designed and structured. It was inevitably going to lead to something like this. And they knew it, too. The Republican appointees had to have known this because he's been doing this, of course, since all of last year. That generated the case in the first place. So I think as a practical matter, there's probably little to nothing that can be done about it since the Supreme Court just granted him this power. We're about to find out what this commission does or does not do.
0: I will note there is a Republican that was on that commission. He was allowed to resign. He did not get fired. That was according to three sources with the agency. Naira, the Election Assistance Commission, it provides guidelines and standards to election commissions, administrations across the country about how elections should be administered, right? Every jurisdiction does it a little bit differently, but obviously we have to have some kind of baseline. And this is the commission, if you will, that helped do that. So if you had a question as a local elections administrator, you could pick up the phone or email and reach out, and these are the folks that would help you. They also maintain something called the National Mail Voter Registration Form. So without any commissioners, now this particular entity is paralyzed, and it can't take any official action until new commissioners are actually named. Are you concerned about this?
2: Oh, absolutely. And this
0: Why?
2: Is part of the pattern that you've pointed out about Trump weaponizing elections, trying to work them through changing regulations, manipulate them. I mean, he has a tradition at this point of election interference. He just hasn't been held accountable for any of it. Mm-hmm. And now that you have, even though the Supreme Court came down saying that states are allowed to accept mail-in ballots after

0: the day, official day of the election. Trump is laser focused on how he can change the actual vote count heading into an election. So it's not an accident that it's the commission that oversees or gives guidance to states on mail-in ballots is the one that's now being targeted and gutted so that come election day, they can't provide federal support to the states, specifically swing states. And let's not forget the Supreme Court also said that they will be picking up a voter ID case in their next term. I can't imagine, but, you know, I wasn't able to imagine most of what's happened in the second Trump term. But the idea that the Supreme Court would weigh in on how voting can be conducted right before a midterm election should be alarming to everybody.
1: It feels like our elections are awash with deficiencies and dilemmas, as, you know, Rhaenyra from the Dragons would say. Angelo, there was a new gimmick this week, okay? And it was the Freedom Fuel gas stations. I don't know if y'all have heard about this. This is where people can fill up for $3.47 per gallon. There's only 25 of these, and they're only in Pennsylvania and New Jersey. By the way, the national average price for gas, if anybody is wondering, today is $3.85. 1 year ago, it was $3.16. How is this supposed to help? Do I want to go to a Freedom? Should I be trying to go to the Freedom Fuel gas station?
2: No, you know, it's not supposed to help. I mean, it's not designed to improve anybody's lives. And most of his people are going to understand. Most people will understand that they're not going to have access to this. But it is about something that ties in with the first part of the conversation, which is that this guy, it's a long con, right? It's about controlling the story and having a narrative. And so whether it's flooding the zone with lies about elections or being able to get up there and say, there are all these gas stations where it's $3.47, he's not going to tell people it's only $25. People are going to be looking around. It's like Willy Wonka golden ticket. It's like, you know, where are these things? I must be the problem. I can't find the $3.47 gas station that Donald Trump keeps talking about. That's what it's designed to do. It's to give him a quick talking point, to point out that they're able to deliver, but they're not doing anything. And most of his audience, and I say that because I listen a lot to the callers to these shows, they're angry and they're mad. Now, that doesn't mean that they're defecting, and I want to be really clear about that. But they do have a lot of regrets, and this is one thing you can't lie to people about because they feel it every single day. They have to travel, they have to go to work, but then it obviously then fills into the prices. And right-wing media has been telling them for years that all the prices for all their things, all of Joe Biden's inflation is because he couldn't get gas under control. And so that is something that they explain to people, and their own audience believes that and pays extra close attention to it. So it's a gimmick, but it's a talking point, and he'll keep hammering away at it.
1: And, I mean, now with the war in Iran, ceasefire, maybe not a ceasefire, I think that the gas will continue to be an issue. Ankush, the Justice Department just charged three people today for misdemeanor destruction of property. This was about allegedly, and let me just read this, removing peeling paint from the Lincoln Memorial reflecting pool. This is the criminalization of just ordinary life. And also lies, because the administration has yet to provide any evidence that the individuals that they charged actually peeled the paint from the reflecting pool. But also, is this a crime? I don't understand.
3: Well, look, we'll find, you know, it's unclear to me that it's actually criminal conduct. Mm-hmm. It's going to depend on the facts. To me, I think the striking thing is, remember, for weeks, Trump was saying that there was a giant gash that had been put into the cover, like 250, then it was 300, then 350 feet. And why have they not charged that case? My guess is because nobody did that. And they're unable to substantiate those claims. And you notice he stopped talking about it. So every time we see, you know, these sort of piddly little misdemeanor charges, which will result in nothing, even if there's a conviction, maybe, I don't know, $50 or something on something like that.
1: But isn't the point that it's a chilling effect? Because now any American can, the message that I glean from it is that any American can be arrested for just about anything. The government could make it up. They can try to cobble together some explanation and you will have to pay, whether there's $50, $100, 5 days in jail, or just your reputation.
0: Oh, Jeanine Pirro had a huge press conference last week talking about the crime of vandalism at national monuments, and the person that she was like, case number one and criminal number one was somebody who talked back to a park police officer. Like, that's how low they are going to continue the story that D.C. is crime-ridden to also justify the National Guard still sitting here.
3: But remember, sometimes, and more frequently than should be the case in this administration, they flop on these cases. Remember the sandwich guy? Jeanine Pirro did a whole big thing where she put out a video, says, we're coming after you. They couldn't get felony charges from the grand jury, and they couldn't even convict him on the misdemeanor counts. So I don't know, you know, who these folks are, but I would not assume that they're going to be convicted based on what we've seen from this U.S. Attorney's Office. And to your point, what seems to be an enforcement priority only to sort of preserve the president's vanity, right, because he's upset about the mess that he created at the reflecting pool.
1: I have more thoughts about more things. Luckily, all of you are staying with me because up next, we are going to talk about why Donald Trump briefly ditched his beloved Qatari gifted Air Force One. Was it some kind of genius level spy game to confuse his enemies overseas? Did he just want to give some other folks a chance to look at it? Both of those explanations have been floated and neither rings true. We're going to get to the bottom of it. Plus, we will head to Virginia to talk to a Democrat who thinks she can flip a seat in a district Donald Trump won 3 times. And tonight's Nightlight is the story of what happens when regular people refuse to be left in the dark.

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0: Welcome back. The president's first international trip in his new Qatari-built Air Force One, it ended up being a one-way ticket. Sources tell MS Now that Trump swapped planes while leaving Turkey Wednesday, abandoning his new Air Force One and instead taking the original plane to a military base in England because the new plane does not have a secure enough communication system. Now, to be clear, both planes made the trip, but Trump rode to the UK on the old one, and then he hopped back in the new jet for the flight from England to Washington, D.C. The White House insisted it was some sort of three-dimensional chess. Communications Director Stephen Chung said in a statement, quote, "There are many enemies of America who have their sights on him, and we use every tool at our disposal, including distraction and misdirection, to address those threats." Okay. Trump then gave a completely different reason. The plane was being flown to a military base in England for troops to see it. He posted a photo on social media, quote, "They were very excited, picture enclosed." Still with me are Angela Corazon, Ankush Kadori, and Naira Haque. I know what y'all are thinking, like, what? I, too, was confused. I want to read more from MS Now's reporting from Carol Lenig, Kendall Anian, and Priya Shadhar, because this whole plane swap thing is crazy. This is what it says. The main concern Wednesday was the president's need to use the command and control functions of the original Air Force One, according to two other former security officials. Those systems turned the plane into a flying situation room, allowing the president to receive classified intelligence briefings, communicate securely, and give orders to military officers around the world. Naira. So they're telling me that this is saying that the plane was not secure.
1: Yep.
0: So as a former... Please weigh in here.
1: I mean, it's $400 million on the low end to get this new Air Force One that nobody was asking for other than Qatar deciding to gift it to the president. Experts say that probably close to $1 billion once it actually gets finished being retrofitted with all the comms, with also the security, anti-missile defense. I mean, there's all sorts of stuff that already existed in the Air Force One that Trump ended up using. Only President Trump would think that the explanation is better to say, oh, well, yeah, I wanted to do a photo op. Like, it doesn't make sense. And I feel bad, actually, for Secret Service, who had to make the call of, well, what is better and more secure for our president as he is nearing a war zone and trying to negotiate his way out of that? And it sounds like, you know, two nearly billion-dollar airplanes are part of this Trump package.
0: I just don't understand why the plane was okay to get there, but not okay to leave there. It just doesn't make sense to me. It feels like the people at the White House are letting the president and in the agencies and letting the president do whatever he wants. He speaks and then they try to justify it after the fact by any means necessary. That can't be, well, one, I think a lot of people have asked, is it legal? And maybe there's a gray area, maybe there's no legality there, but that can't be healthy for our democracy.
2: It's definitely not healthy for our democracy. I mean, whether or not it's, well, the legalities set that to the side. Mm-hmm. Obviously, people spent plenty of time talking about the Foreign Emoluments Clause, all those sorts of things. We talked about it the first time. But it is a flying monument to corruption. I mean, it is a terrible, it's a terrible reflection of the sort of dwindling ethical standards, such as they are in this White House. And on top of it, they can't even competently execute the grift. And get their story straight, because I don't understand what happened. You did a very good job of trying to break it all down to us.
0: To be clear, the story doesn't hold together. First said when he was asked about this at the NATO summit press conference, Angela, didn't he first say, like, a lot of people want to kill me? And then a reporter followed up and said, so why are you not taking the plane? And then he said, well, the soldiers want to see it.
3: Yeah, he actually, by accident, seemed to tell the truth first and then sort of diverted to a larger lie that he thought made more sense. I mean, even his lie just didn't pan out. I mean, look, ultimately, these are not serious people in charge of really serious things. And we're basically, all of us, are on the edge of peril at every moment. And this is a small example of it. Because at the end of the day, this guy's flying around in something that's not secure. It can't be used functionally. The waste is staggering across the board. The entire thing is kind of half-assed, so he's going to have to jump through planes, and he's making really important, serious decisions in an environment that is always basically at risk, it seems like. And that's the challenge here. I mean, and that's why we're all, it's, I mean, it all, the so what is that it affects all of us. So the waste is terrible, but it's the underlying thing underneath it that I find so disturbing about it, is that people are letting him get away with this in part because he can, and we're all worse off every day because
1: of it. How much gas and fuel was needed for two Air Force Ones to make the trip out there and back?
0: Well, to be clear, the president and the vice president, they do always travel with a backup plane. They call it support. And so that's if the main plane breaks down, you get on support. Now, the vice president that I work for, her plane used to always break down. At one point, I was like, is this a conspiracy theory? So I was on support regularly. I want to talk about these strikes in Iran because this is a quote from a House Republican lawmaker that was speaking anonymously to Politico about Trump resuming strikes on Iran. This is what he said. He and the Iranian leadership share many common traits. Survival and control and self-enhancement drive both. Midterms are still beyond Trump's focus zone. Not screwing us might be his goal, but he's screwing us into political oblivion. A lawmaker said this. Is this what they're saying when they call in, Angelo? Is this what you're hearing in the streets on the conservative radio show?
3: No, the actual Trump supporters are more brave and more transparent and more honest than these Republican elected officials are, who are, as forever their words are, every day their actions enable. They're the only people that can actually do something about it, and they're not. And that's something we shouldn't lose sight of.
0: The midterms are real. They're happening right now.
1: Yeah, no, there's nobody who in the general public who wants this war to continue, ramifications. And Trump is still trying to walk around and take credit for opening up the Strait of Hormuz, which was open before the war started. But in order to get it reopened, he had to give billions of dollars in concessions to the Iranian regime.
0: Is it closed now? Given the strikes back and forth?
1: Well, they have targeted, the July 4th was celebrated by United States retaliating against Iranian assets in the Strait. We are at the brink of all-out war and also at the brink of the forever war. The idea that this is always going to be now a tit-for-tat situation. It's never, we're going to have long-term naval deployments in the Strait of Hormuz. And again, in an area that had none of this. This was not the problem that anybody was trying to address with Iran. Mm.
0: Thank you very much, Nayar Hawk, Ankush Kadori, Angelo Corazon. Appreciate you all. Coming up, 7 Democrats are running to flip Virginia's first congressional district from red to blue. I'll talk to the candidate backed by the National Party about why she thinks she can flip a district Trump won 3 times. Plus, why anti-ICE protesters are taking to the streets in Houston. But before we go, I have a note on a conversation from this show last night. I interviewed Michigan Democrat Abdul El Sayed, and I asked him to tell me about the coalition he's building while running for the United States Senate. They have a primary election on August 4th. In the intro, I cited a poll conducted by Tavern Research and published by Politico. And the poll showed him in a dead heat with his remaining competitor, Haley Stevens. Well, his response to that was, quote, that poll seems to be funded by AIPAC, and they are really eager to generate this idea that somehow all of these voters who would have supported my past opponent, Mallory McMorrow, are now supporting the current opponent, Haley Stevens. Now, when I heard that, y'all, I have to be honest, I didn't think it was accurate, but I wasn't sure. And y'all know me, I like to do my homework. I like to come prepared. I got a lot of papers on this table. So we looked into it, and we actually found no evidence to support the assertion that the poll was funded by AIPAC. We even asked the El Sayed campaign to share the source for his claim. The campaign has not responded. So then we reached out to the pollster, Tavern Research, because they should know. And a spokesperson told us the poll was internal and not paid for by AIPAC or any other organization. In a statement, he added, quote, first of all, I love a conspiracy theory. Second, no, we are doing polls on our own dime to prove that we have elite accuracy. It was important for me to share this with you because we take our responsibility to report the facts very seriously here. We always want to get it right. We'll be right back.

0: Now, national Democrats, specifically the House Democrats, are focusing on 26 seats held by Republicans this year through their so-called Red to Blue program, which provides campaigns with staff, training, and even fundraising support. Now, one of the seats in their crosshairs is Virginia's first congressional district. You can see it right there on the map. It has been represented by Republican Rob Whitman since 2007. It's in eastern Virginia and includes the suburbs of Richmond and the historic triangle of Jamestown, Williamsburg, and Yorktown. Now, voters in the first district have gone for Republicans in the most recent elections, but also voted narrowly for Democratic Governor Abigail Spanberger last year. Seven Democrats are now running in the primary, and voters will make their choice on August 4th. National Democrats are backing Shannon Taylor, the Commonwealth's attorney for Henrico County since 2012. Taylor's campaign emphasizes her record as a prosecutor, fighting the opioid epidemic and standing up for abortion rights. Taylor also points to her record of winning in a purple district as the reason she could be the one to flip Virginia's first. Well, joining me now on set is Shannon Taylor. She's, again, the Commonwealth's attorney in Henrico County, and she's running in the first congressional district. Thank you for joining us this evening. I want to start with this clip of Congressman Whitman. This is from last month. Some of our viewers may remember this. Take a listen.
1: Congressman, what is Mike Johnson's secret plan to cut Social Security?
2: Hey, how you doing? I'm good. I'm good with that. Yeah, I'll be there in just a few minutes.
1: No response, sir?
2: I'm heading your way right now. Yeah, it's over at 416.
1: Congressman, what is Mike Johnson's secret plan to cut Social Security?
0: I'm giving the pretend phone call a D, and I'm giving the staffer an F who did not remember to at least tell him to dial a real number.
3: That's right.
0: What is your case against Congressman Whitman? I feel like the Social Security piece is not just specific to Virginia. It's an issue all across the country, but it was notable that he didn't want to talk about it.
3: Well, that behavior right there is why we are going to hold Rob Whitman accountable for his actions that have been recently through the first congressional district. You know, as a prosecutor, my job is to make sure that I'm keeping people safe, and I want to hold people accountable for their actions. And what we're going to do here is we're going to hold Rob Whitman accountable for his actions. You know, the corruption in D.C. has allowed people like Rob Whitman to use the system to self-enrich and not allow people like me or you to get, you know, make our way through this. And so when you see someone like Rob Whitman avoiding the questions, we're going to make sure that the voters know about how he's been self-enriching himself while he's been in Congress, while he's been stock trading over $2 million, why, you know, he passed that budget bill and taking money out of our pockets, but he gave himself one of the biggest tax breaks. So we're going to make sure that people know exactly what Rob Whitman's about, his betrayal and the lies that he's been serving for us in the first congressional district.
0: You know, I'm, the former campaign strategist in me is obsessed with how primary candidates build a coalition. Your coalition is going to be very different than a coalition of someone who's running in Northern Virginia and like Alexandria or whatnot. So have you heard from a lot of Republicans in the first congressional district that say, hey, I'm actually tired of Rob Whitman. I'm interested in what you're saying. What is your strategy to put a coalition together?
3: Absolutely. Being out there in this district, you know, it's a large district from the suburbs in my county. We're on the top prosecutor to the northern neck of this district. People are sick and tired of the corruption in D.C. They're sick and tired of why the corruption is the root of the problem, for why prices are up. And they want someone who's going to be held accountable and someone they can trust. You know, when I won my first race in 2011, I flipped a seat from red to blue and then have had successful reelections since that time with the support of independents and Republicans. So we know that when we're out there talking to people, if you're a Democrat or an independent or Republican, you're hurting right now because of the high costs, and Rob Whitman is to blame for that.
0: You know, you have also criticized Congressman Whitman for holding stock in military contractors while also shaping military policy. If elected, will you support a ban on congressional stock trading, as has been proposed by some members currently in the
3: Absolutely.
0: Caucus?
3: Absolutely. I actually came up with an anti-corruption agenda that was banning stocks. I want term limits. I want there to be a ban on going from Congress to lobbying firms. You know, the idea that people can't trust their elected leaders because right now there's a system in D.C. that works for people like Rob Whitman, but it's not working for us. That corruption is what we want to get rid of. And these, you know, tactics of banning stock and term limits will hopefully endeavor that. You know, this is a very competitive race. I'm not taking any corporate PAC money for this race. And I certainly hope that, knowing that it's a tipping point, that people want to join us and go to my website at ShannonTaylorVA.com.
0: You know, right now there is this, as I'm sure you are aware of, this ongoing conversation as to how Democrats can win back Congress, the House, also the United States Senate, and whether it's by moving to the left, being a little centrist, moving to the right. Is it independent voters that need to be grabbed? Republican voters, do you triple down on the base? What is your view on this, and how would you describe yourself?
3: Well, I'm a prosecutor. You know, I've been the top prosecutor for my county for the last almost 15 years. And when I, you know, when I know that my job every day is to make sure that my community's safe, that resonates with everybody. Everybody wants a safe place to live, a safe place to work, a safe place to send their children to school. So when we're out there and talking about why costs are high and why Republicans like Rob Whitman are not doing their job, I want to give people a choice, an option.
0: Attorney, it's so interesting. I used to work for a prosecutor. So you said you're a prosecutor. So do you reject the labeling? Do you reject the moderate, centrist, progressive labels that have been, you know, thrown around in the Democratic Party as of late?
3: Well, I need to make sure that what I'm doing is following the law, following the Constitution. And that means making sure that when I wake up every morning, I'm supposed to be guided by what is the right thing to do. And that doesn't have a label.
0: All right. Shannon Taylor, thank you. A prosecutor, ladies and gentlemen. Coming up, the government of Mexico says it will seek criminal charges over deaths linked to ICE after fatal shootings of a man this week. We're going to have the latest. Stay with us.

0: calls are growing for an independent investigation into yet another fatal shooting by an ICE officer. On Tuesday, a man from Mexico named Lorenzo Salgado Araujo was driving his construction crew to a job site when ICE agents attempted to pull his vehicle over. DHS claims in a statement that Lorenzo, quote, weaponized his vehicle in an attempt to run over an ICE officer, resulting in our officer firing his weapon in self-defense. The Harris County Institute of Forensic Sciences has officially deemed the manner of death a homicide. An MS Now analysis reveals that this was at least the 17th time in the last year that federal immigration agents have fired their weapons at people in their cars, then subsequently said the shots were fired in self-defense. And in many of those cases, like the killing of Renee Good in Minneapolis, the government's claim that a driver tried to run over a federal agent was directly contradicted by video or other evidence. Lorenzo had been living in the United States for more than 30 years, and one of his sons said that he was nearly finished with the very long process of becoming a legal resident.
1: We dotted every I, crossed every T, filled every document, attended every appointment. He was close to obtaining his legal status. He did not deserve to die. He did not deserve to be reduced to a headline of Mexican man shot and killed by ICE. He deserved to quit to live a quiet life as Lorenzo Salgado Araujo, a husband, a father, and a job creator for dozens of men who also wanted the American dream.
0: Joining me now is MS Now reporter David Noriega and Maria Teresa Kumar, CEO of Voto Latino. David, I know you have been covering this case. What more can you tell us?
2: Well, Simone, we know very little about what led to the fatal shooting in this case. The acting director of ICE told a lawmaker that there is apparently no body cam footage and no other video of this incident has emerged, at least as of this point. This is very important because, as you pointed out, this shooting fits into a very clear pattern that I've been reporting on for months of ICE agents shooting, in some cases fatally, motorists, then claiming, often provably falsely, that shooting was justified by the motorist trying to run over the ICE agents. In many of those cases, we know that those claims were false because of video evidence, and that kind of video evidence does not appear to exist in this case. That is why the family and advocates for the Salgado family say that an independent, a truly independent and transparent investigation is so important. And that's the second part of the pattern that we've seen over and over, Simone, which is the federal government preventing in various ways other authorities that are not itself from properly, fulsomely looking into these incidents. The clearest examples are the killings of Renee Good and Alex Preddy in Minneapolis. The Hennepin County attorney up there has consistently alleged that the federal government has repeatedly blocked her office from accessing evidence and otherwise conducting investigations into those shootings. Of course, a local prosecutor has jurisdiction to charge a federal law enforcement officer if they believe that one of these shootings constitutes a crime. The Harris County District Attorney's Office in Houston, Texas, where this latest shooting took place, is saying something very similar. They say that the federal government is exercising full control over key evidence in this case, which is preventing them from conducting a full parallel investigation. Now, what this means, Simone, is that we may not really find out exactly what happened here, and we may not find out whether DHS's version of events is true. What we know is that the FBI is investigating the incident, but they're investigating Salgado. They're investigating the dead man for allegedly, attempting to assault a federal officer. The DHS Office of Inspector General is also investigating, but under this administration, that does not qualify as an independent investigation. And that is why the family and the advocates are so invested in making sure that someone other than the federal government looks into this case.
0: Maria Teresa, I mean, Lorenzo's son made very clear that he was following the rules and doing everything necessary to obtain his legal status. David lays out the very complications here, that there right now is no video, that all we have is DHS's statement, that we need an independent and transparent investigation right into the case. If the local prosecutor can't do this on their own, how exactly does this get done? And if I could just say, we also don't know why he was stopped. Like, what was the reason? They gave an explanation for why Mr. Lorenzo was shot, but why was he stopped in the first place?
3: So, Simone, one of the things that we're learning is that it was perhaps mistaken identity. They were actually trying to surveillance a different white van, and he happened to be driving the white van. But I do think that one of the things that is also key is that his co-workers that witnessed the crime were undocumented and right now are sitting in a local jail, so no one has access to them. And the families themselves are also very concerned that they may be deported. So all of the things that David was describing is absolutely true. There's obfuscation from the federal government, from the local level, and no one has clear answers. And this family is rightfully demanding them. The advocates are rightfully demanding them, but the American people should be demanding them. This is the rub. Under Secretary Mullen, in the last week of June, there was over 10,000 arrests of ICE. That's 2,000 arrests a day, approximately twice as much a day than under Christie Noem. There is a runaway sector of DHS under ICE agents, and right now they are walking around point blank hurting people, and there's no accountability. And every single American should be utmost concerned because none of us are safe. We are at Voto Latino. One of the things, Simone, that we're doing is we're encouraging not just an investigation, but we're demanding that one death is enough, that we should be making sure that every single person has accountability and Congress should demand oversight. We applaud the fact that Schumer today finally said the words out loud is that we need oversight over DHS, but more importantly, over these runaway workers. But runaway ICE agents. But Simone, my heart really goes out to the family. This is a case of not only potentially mistaken identity, but right now unresolved. And there is now a family right now going to sleep at night without their father. That's absolutely unacceptable. And oftentimes, one of the things that we're seeing, and this is very rare, and you started the program off with it, is that the president of Mexico is actually saying, where is the accountability? Because sadly, he is not the first Mexican national that has been killed under ICE. He's the one that is right now getting more attention because of the fact that the media is covering it so intently. And I do think that the American people have to stand up and say, this is enough.
0: You know, you mentioned the arrests, Maria Teresa, and last week the New York Times had reporting that ICE has quietly doubled its daily arrest numbers without the fanfare of last year's very large urban operations. ICE officials were told that the White House wanted an increase in arrests, according to three officials with knowledge of the conversations. Do you think that this tragedy and frankly, the fact that a Texas Tribune analysis found that at least 14 other people have died in actual custody, right, of federal agents since January 2025. Do you think that these tragedies are the results of these increased quotas?
3: Well, one of the things that we do know from the very beginning, when they wanted to create these operations, the federal government basically turned a blind eye on who could actually be eligible to become ICE agents. If you recall, there was a colleague, a reporter, who as a joke kind of signed up and said, oh, I want to be an ICE agent, and filled out an application. And the next thing she got was an acceptance of her application without a review of her medical records, without a background check, without making sure that she could actually do a physical fitness test or that she was mentally sound. I mean, all of the above. And so it gives you an insight on who are they actually accepting into these positions. I can tell you that we work very closely before with DHS, and the morality right now, the sense of morale among veteran ICE agents is an all-time low. And you're finding that many of them are discreetly, they are basically retiring early because they don't want to be part of this operation. We have to understand that when someone walks in to a community with a badge, they're meant there to protect and to defend. This is not what ICE agents are doing. They are not sweeping up the worst of the worst. If anything, they are creating not only chaos, but creating incredible vulnerabilities. And in some cases, they are weaponizing and hurting and killing innocent people.
0: We're going to stay on this story. David Noriega and Maria Teresa Kumar, thank you. Coming up, tonight's Nightlight, helping people see the light in the dark so they can show up.

0: You know, a nightlight doesn't remove all the obstacles, but it can show us the way when the journey is difficult. Tonight's nightlight is a community of folks in Memphis, Tennessee. After Republican lawmakers redrew state election maps, dismantling the state's lone majority black congressional district, the Washington Post featured a group of leaders organizing rallies and voter drives to make sure their voices are represented. More than 1,000 people attended Reverend Jason Turner's Souls to the Polls event, where speaker after speaker had one message: show up. Reverend Turner recalled singing the civil rights era anthem, "We Shall Overcome," at a recent rally. Now, Turner said, we are singing it because we are in the middle of a fight. A native of Memphis named Oscar Suing helped with voter registration at a Juneteenth event. At 76 years old, he says he remembers having a ride in the back of the bus, drinking from the colored water fountain, and he calls the redistricting an atrocity. When things began to change in the 60s, I thought there was an evolution and it was going to continue. I never thought that we would be back in Reconstruction. Reverend Earl Fisher, a 47-year-old pastor and college professor, says redistricting has awoken a sleeping giant. He's a founder of a voter turnout group and teaches class at his church called Black Civics 101, where he begins the lesson by telling the attendees, quote, democracy has to be learned and practiced and protected and renewed by every generation. These leaders can't redraw the state's congressional lines. They can knock on doors, though. They can make another phone call. They can teach another class. They can register another voter. And they can ultimately help others see the light in the dark. Tonight's 11th hour is done. All starts right now.
1: We do have some breaking news to tell you about, and I want to give you a little bit more detail, because multiple outlets are reporting tonight that Donald Trump has essentially wiped out what is left of the U.S. Election Assistance Commission. That is a bipartisan commission that helps states and local officials run elections. They certify election equipment. They distribute federal election funds. They maintain the National Mail Voter Registration Form. They basically do a whole bunch of things that help elections across the country run smoothly. But as we have seen through his actions over and over and over again, Donald Trump does not want elections in this country to run smoothly. Quite the opposite. He wants to mess with them in whatever ways he can. And so tonight, Donald Trump just fired the remaining members of that commission. And we're going to get some help, extra help, during the course of this show, as I just mentioned to Chris as well, about what exactly he's trying to do here and what this very drastic move means with just a few months to go before the midterm elections. It definitely means that he's freaked out about the midterm elections. I can tell you that much. But we're going to start with everything else the Trump administration was up to today. I mean, fresh off the NATO summit this week, Donald Trump has plunged America back into a war with Iran. Gas prices are once again on the rise. Inflation is still way too high. Oh, and today, home prices in the United States hit an all-time high. So that's a lot going on. Don't worry, everyone, because the Trump administration and his crack economic team are on the case. They're hard at work, clearly. In fact, Treasury Secretary Scott Bessent rushed back from the NATO summit, flew directly to Tennessee to handle one of those top priorities in this country.
2: We gather along one of the great highways that binds our nation from coast to coast. Now, above the waters of Lake Douglas, the name of the president who puts the American people first. There is no one more deserving of it than Donald J. Trump. From this day forward, every driver that encounters this bridge will see that it bears his name.
1: Yep, that was Treasury Secretary Scott Bessent today, dedicating a bridge in Tennessee to his boss, Donald Trump. And honestly, even calling it a bridge is kind of generous for that humble stretch of infrastructure you see there right on your screen. But those kind of ego-stroking tributes really do seem to be the number one priority for Trump and his allies these days. Their focus seems to be slapping his name on everything they can get their hands on. And that little bridge in Tennessee wasn't the only thing that got branded with the Trump name today, because today, the name of the Palm Beach Airport was officially changed to the President Donald J. Trump International Airport. Now, typically lawmakers wait until a president is out of office before dedicating an airport to them. There are other presidents who have airports dedicated to them. But I guess giving Trump his own special airport was a priority in making him feel like a special boy while he's in office. It's not really a surprise, though, that some passengers, well, were less than thrilled.
3: I think it's patently absurd that we're spending taxpayer money to rename an airport after a criminal that's sitting in the White House.
4: I resent that we have to have every institution in this country being named after Donald Trump.
5: I think it's ridiculous. I think the efforts and the funds are better spent helping people than glorifying the

0: disgusting, ridiculous, pompous, and a lot of other bad things. I do not like it at all.
1: And a lot of other bad things. I love that part. Now, despite all of the crises facing this country, many of them Trump's own making, he is the president after all, he has made it clear that the thing he cares about most are his own vanity projects. Putting his name on buildings, building himself a new ballroom, spending all his time and your money on gaudy, overpriced, and unnecessary beautification projects in Washington, D.C. No detail is too small. And if you watch this show, you know that we have tried over and over and over again to show you how obsessed he is with this stuff. We've played you small clips of his very lengthy diatribes about his ballroom and his reflecting pool and his new White House walkway. But it's really hard to demonstrate with short sound bites the totality of just how much of his time and energy he devotes to these things. But lucky for us, the Washington Post finally found a way to really illustrate what's going on here and the totality. In a new analysis, the Post measured how many days out of every month Donald Trump has mentioned his beautification and construction projects. They found that Trump's focus on these projects has increased over time. We've all seen that. He mentioned his beautification and construction projects 4 out of every 5 days during the month of June. That's 80% of the days last month, just in case you're not a mathematician. Look at that chart there. I mean, for context, he talks about those projects more frequently than he mentions healthcare or China or wages. In fact, he talks about his pet projects about as often as he talks about inflation, which is the number one issue for most voters. Now, for the last few months, the Trump administration has been claiming that the reason they were focusing so many resources on these projects was to get the Capitol ready for the nation's 250th birthday on the 4th of July. And now that that holiday has come and passed, I am guessing you will not at all be shocked to learn that these projects have not stopped. In fact, there's been scaffolding around the north portico of the White House for more than a week now. And today, that scaffolding was covered with tarps, hiding the building's iconic columns. Now, the White House says that this is all part of some sort of routine maintenance. Okay. I worked for two presidents and never saw any kind of routine maintenance done on the north portico that required covering the whole thing in a tarp. Now, that aside, the backstory here is pretty important because back in March, the Washington Post reported that Trump's handpicked head of the Federal Arts Commission proposed replacing those columns with a more ornate style favored by Trump, a style Trump has used in many of his own properties and one he handpicked for his new Eat Sweet Swing ballroom. Now, at the time of that reporting, the White House said that while Trump prefers those columns, there are no plans to change the existing columns outside the White House. But now those columns are undergoing some kind of construction, and we don't know what it is, and we can't see what it is. Today, we also learned that Trump has accelerated his plans to build a new helipad at the White House, making crews work around the clock and spending an extra $875,000 so that it will be finished in time for a visit from China's President Xi. That's according to contractors' records obtained by the Post. And that additional $875,000 to get this rush project done is really about Trump's penchant for showing off his new toys for other world leaders. I mean, this is a trend, everyone. We've seen it. As you've probably heard by now, he took his new Qatari jet to the this week's NATO summit in Turkey, you know, the one he accepted as a so-called gift and then spent an untold amount of taxpayer money getting it renovated for his own use, that one. When Trump accepted that jet, there were all kinds of warnings about how the plane would need serious renovations in order for it to be used in place of Air Force One. There were real questions about whether those updates were even possible. And it was notable that after effectively redeclaring war with Iran, Trump chose to forego the use of his brand new fancy plane that he bragged about and said was basically amazing, and instead decided to return home in the original Air Force One, not his new fancy Qatari jet. And when reporters asked why Trump was switching planes, he said that it was for old time's sake. That's how he described it. And that he would be showing off both planes to troops stationed in the UK. Sure. But today, Amos Now reports that the real reason, and we knew there was a real reason here, Trump switched planes was due to security concerns. Officials feared that the Qatari gift, quote, lacked the secure communication systems and military defenses needed to safely manage a rapidly escalating conflict with Iran. That's according to two former national security officials familiar with the matter. As one former security official

0: told MS Now, Trump's cuttery plane was built for aesthetics, not mission. We know about its paint, its leather seats, but we don't know its capabilities. Yeah, no kidding. A lot of people predicted this. And is it really any surprise that Trump is more concerned about the opulence and the luxury of the jet that he is about the ability to do his job, to do that he's meant to do on this plane? That is what this plane is meant to do. It's meant to be basically an Oval Office for the president. And all of these various vanity projects and special gifts to himself, they're not just taking Trump's attention away from the American people, which they definitely are. They're completely overshadowing them, sometimes literally. I mean, today, the National Capital Planning Commission held a meeting to discuss Trump's plans to build a big triumphal arch, a monument that would cast a shadow over Arlington National Cemetery, where more than 400,000 U.S. service members are buried. The commission reviewing this arch is currently led by a guy by the name of Will Scharf, who you may recognize as the guy who hands Trump executive orders right before he signs them with Sharpies. That's Will Scharf. And given that Trump's personal lackey is in charge of that commission, the odds that they will approve Trump's big arch are pretty high, right? But still today, dozens of people showed up to that meeting to express their various concerns about what Trump's pet project would mean for the most hallowed ground in this country. They included one veteran in particular who spoke on behalf of a veterans advocacy group and made this comparison.
1: I don't often state this, but like several of the speakers today, I'm a decorated combat veteran. I have stood under Saddam Hussein's concrete arch. It was crumbling in 2009, less than 25 years after it was constructed in Iraq. It's crumbling because it was built by a man that was disdained by the population of the nation. And I just want that to be noted. For anyone that feels the need for a commemorative arch or an avenue of heroes, I'd like to point out that there are 430,000 such commemorative stones in Arlington National Cemetery.
0: No, I'm not suggesting that that powerful testimony is going to move Donald Trump on the creation of his arch. But it is important to hear what people who have actually served feel about such arch. Now, in their new book, Regime Change, New York Times reporters Jonathan Swan and Maggie Haberman detail how Trump's vanity projects regularly got in the way of serious work. They write, quote, Trump's obsessive focus on interior decorating made the staff yearn for the first lady to return and hopefully rein him in. They also relay this telling anecdote about meeting with the president on the 17th day of his war with Iran as missiles were falling on Tehran. Here's what they said, quote, as he greeted us, the war seemed the furthest thing from his mind. On the Resolute desk, instead of a map of the Middle East, were printouts of maple trees. I'm ordering trees for the White House, Trump told us. I know how to buy good trees. Maples. There you go. Now, 5 months later, as Trump's war rages on and missiles are flying once again, Trump is still focused on that same little garden project. Last night, he posted this photo with the caption, newly revamped West Wing of the White House, including signage and renovated walls, maple trees and plantings. Your president, hard at work, everyone. There you go. Joining me now is Maggie Haberman. She's a White House correspondent for The New York Times and co-author of the incredible new book, Regime Change. There are so many things to learn from this book. I know you've been talking about it. Hundreds of thousands of people have bought this book or more. Congratulations on that.
2: Thanks for being here.
0: It tells us a lot about how Trump thinks about things. I was so interested also in how you've talked about how he's changed or how the White House has changed from the first to the second term. I just read an excerpt from your book. It's one that has really stuck with me about the scene very early on in the war with Iran, when Trump seemed more focused on picking out maple trees for the White House than he was on the war. I mean, you describe it as when you all went in to talk to him. I just wonder, as we're kind of all watching what he's focused on, as there is a lot happening in this country, how do you reflect on that moment? What do you think it means, or what should it tell people?
2: It really was extraordinary, Jen, and it actually didn't strike us. I think I shouldn't speak for Jonathan. I know for me, it did not strike me as quite as remarkable as it clearly was later on in reflection while we were sitting there. It was a stunning moment. We both had many with him. And I did note that he posted about maple trees last night, having had that be the focus of his attention when we first got there. But as you noted, we wrote that the war was just not at all. We were 17 days in. We thought we would see maps of the Middle East on the Resolute desk. And instead, there were these these tree pictures. Underneath that were pictures of his ballroom designs. And he was very proud of the columns, and they would be bigger than the ones at the Supreme Court. And some were in honor of Rome, some in honor of Athens. And about 15 minutes into this conversation, we asked him a question about presidential power, because he had been telling people that he was the most powerful president that had ever been in the U.S. And we asked him if that was his view. And he responded by having his ever-present aide, Natalie Harp, who sits along the wall of the Oval Office in almost every meeting, get us this printout that he said was front by a historian. And it was a friend of Gary Player's, the golfer. And the basic premise of this printout was that Donald Trump is the most powerful man who's ever walked the planet. And then it goes on to list history's, you know, most notable one-name conquerors and monsters: Alexander the Great, William the Conqueror, Genghis Khan, Attila the Hun, Hitler, Mao, Stalin, Tamerlane, the Caesars. And Trump is reading from this list as he calls them the top 10. And there's no moral component. He was just reveling in being in the company of these powerful people. And what he wanted us to understand was that the takeaway here was that they had power, but he had more, and he was willing to use it. And that was clearly something that he thought Iran was going to understand. That the historian was not a historian. It was Gary Player's former caddy. But what was remarkable to us is, other than him reading this list, it basically was the premise of our book, you know, the most powerful person to walk the planet aside. The idea was about how focused he is on power and expanding power. But he has now gotten himself into a situation in Iran where he believed this was going to be quick, based on his power, based on his gut feeling that things will always work out. He thought they were a paper tiger, based on how last year's 12-day war went. And it's not going that way.
0: No, no, it's not. And a lot of people I know from your reporting and from others have told him that along the way, that it wouldn't go that way. Let's talk about this jet, because you also write about the jet. You've talked about the jet. It's now, of course, back in the news because he rode the jet there and then didn't ride it back. There's a whole backstory of this. I think the question I'm curious about is, it seems clear to anybody that anybody who's giving him a gift like this would want something in return. I assume he's thought about that and maybe doesn't care about it. But what should we understand about that particular piece of it? And also the notion that it wasn't going to be able to fly back. Do you think that was understood? It didn't have the capacity, or what do you think is going on there?
2: So there's a couple of things in terms of the what the expectation is on this gift. What we say in the book is that, and we spent a lot of time trying to figure this piece out. This plane was a used plane. The Qataris had been trying to sell it for a while. It was initially, according to our reporting, supposed to be sold to the U.S. government for maybe $150 million, $200 million, because it's an old plane, because it's a used plane, not as old as Air Force One, but it is not a new model. And what we were told by a senior administration official was that it was suddenly becoming a gift, and this was something discussed, quote, at the POTUS level. And so that suggested to us these were conversations between the president and his advisors, and it suddenly became something that was being given to him, not just for the U.S. government, but that he plans to take with him, as you know, when he leaves. And most people who we talk to have a hard time believing he is going to just let it sit in a museum his library is not an actual, it's a skyscraper. It's likely to be a hotel. So putting all of that aside, what the expectation is, it's hard to know, because there are so many overlapping business ties between the Trump relatives, between Trump's top advisors, and the Qataris and others in the Mideast, that it's very hard to tell where one begins and one ends. And so, you know, whether there's a specific thing or a long-term relationship piece, it's hard to say. The second piece, though, that you're asking about, which is the security piece, it was always told to Jonathan and me that this was going to be on a rushed schedule to get this plane out, that they were going to work to get it up to security code. We don't know what we don't know, but based on everything we have heard and based on your colleagues reporting, based on our colleagues reporting that the Secret Service was concerned, if you are bringing in the older Air Force One, which was known to be well fitted with security equipment for that traveling Oval Office, as you describe it, to survive all kinds of safety problems, There was clearly a reason why that plane was used with the shades down as they were flying out, which is also known as a security measure. And ultimately, they met up with the other plane. I think that there is a lot more we are going to learn. But we know that hundreds of millions of dollars were spent already to upgrade this plane, the current one now, the Qatari plane, to make it appropriate for the president. And we still don't know exactly what that looks like or what's missing.
0: You and Jonathan know so well about the inner functionings of this White House and the people around Trump. One of the things I've been curious about is we know from your reporting and others' reporting that everyone isn't exactly thrilled in the White House about Trump's focus on so much time and energy on these vanity projects and on all of these construction projects, given everything that's happening in the world. To me, having worked for two presidents for like seven chiefs of staff or something, I'm so curious about the role of Susie Wiles, because every chief of staff I've worked for would go into the Oval Office and say, what the hell are we doing? Like, this needs to stop. And that may not work with Trump. And I guess that's I'm guessing that's what you're going to tell me. But tell us more about her role and where does she kind of put a stop to things, or does she not? Is that not really her role at all?
2: So a couple of things. One, to your thing about your point about the vanity projects, you know, he is so determined to leave some kind of an indelible imprint on Washington where it can't be removed when he leaves, that people will always have to sort of look at the ballroom he built or the arch he built or on and on. In terms of the chief of staff, we describe in the book how much more so than in term one, you have meetings that are just these rolling bull sessions where we describe this pretty incredible high-level national security defense briefing in the Oval Office, where the guy who's putting in the stone pavers, I guess it was, or, you know, stones that were going over the Rose Garden grass, just walks in. And it's like he has Oval Office walk-in privileges. He's just showing the president this in the middle of this significant briefing. And much of the day is like that around the president now. They're very good at keeping secrets when they want to, which is something else that we talk about. And that is partly a function of Susie Wiles. But what we describe in the book is a chief of staff who does not try to manage the president's time, possibly thinking that it's a wasted venture, to your question. She has been more successful at managing that team than any Trump chief of staff has been at managing the world around him. But the reality is he wants to do what he wants to do. And so, yes, I am going to tell you what you knew I was going to say, which is that it only works so far. And in the same way that everybody has to make decisions about whether they're going to argue with him when they work for him, that he's telling these, you know, fantastical stories about events that just didn't happen. They came to me with tears in their eyes or this or that. They make a decision. If they're going to stay, they're not going to challenge everything. But he has very, very low tolerance for being challenged, far more so now than before.
0: That is, seems very clear. Maggie Haberman, your book is so good. It's so good because for a range of reasons, it helps people really understand the scope of it. It's not just about 1 week for people who haven't read it yet. It's really about the first term, the second term, and kind of how he's different now, which I think is important for people to know, even if they don't like the guy, frankly. But thank you again for being here tonight. Appreciate it.
2: I really appreciate you having me, Jen. Thanks.
0: Okay, coming up, we're going to turn back to that breaking news I started the show talking about Donald Trump reportedly firing the remaining members of a federal election agency tonight. This is a big deal. Adrian Fontes is the Secretary of State of Arizona. He just released a blistering statement in response to what Trump just did. And he joins us live to talk about what this means and what you should know about it. Coming up next.

0: and administration. And Adrian Fontes joins me now. First of all, thank you so much for being here. I think we reached out to you as this news broke, so I appreciate it. Let me start by just asking you, just help us understand what this news means.
1: Well, first, thanks for having me. And second, this is sets a little bit of a dangerous precedent, not just for the country, generally, given the recent decision by the Supreme Court that allows this kind of thing, but really for elections in general. The EAC is a bipartisan partner to election administrators across the United States of America, and professional election administrators like myself and so many other elected and appointed officials depend on them to be that even keel to help us set standards like the what I'll call the VVSG, which is a voluntary set of technical guidelines for our equipment. They help us establish solid messaging. They put out what's called an EVES report. That is a survey of data from elections across the United States that help us do our jobs better. This is a, like you said, nonpartisan, bipartisan commission that has operated well to help us mostly in the background, to be honest. But this is so bad, just so close to an election when a lot of the assistance they give us is really necessary.
0: That's incredibly helpful. For people watching right now who are already on the edge because of all of the things Trump is doing to mess with the elections, how will this impact states' abilities to administer their elections? What should people who are voters who want to participate in the process, what should they be aware of in terms of how this could impact things leading up to November?
1: Well, quite thankfully, you know, folks who do this, like myself, I have as in my former life as the county recorder and now as in Maricopa and now as the Secretary of State. We've done this for a while, and the Elections Assistance Commission's work is usually, I guess you could say, in the off season, helping us plan, helping us establish what we need to do. And the vast majority of the planning for not just ongoing primaries like the one we have right now in Arizona, but for the general elections are already to a great degree in the bag. Folks are already been hiring poll workers, training them, moving the agenda forward with the assistance of this commission. The problem that we have is the stability and sort of the foundational underpinnings of a constancy that we get out of the EAC, and the experience that we're losing there really can impact us at the last second if there are some resources that we need to get a hold of, some referrals that we need. Look, and these are folks who travel all over the country to conferences everywhere. They're known by first name to literally thousands of elections administrators across the country. And it is by swooping them away, you swoop away the confidence that folks can have in the stability of this. But I want folks to rest assured. The elections professionals, like our county recorders and elections directors here in Arizona, folks in my office and election offices and Secretary of State offices across the country, we've got this. The Elections Assistance Commission is great, but not unlike what this president did to CISA and cybersecurity. We have networks across the United States of America that we can rebuild with. And so I want folks to understand, while this in a little longer term looks like a hair on fire moment, and it could potentially be right now, we're going to do well with the folks that we have running elections, because guess what? The folks that are at the polling places, those are your neighbors. Those are your friends. Those are retired teachers and veterans and people who believe in us as Americans, not necessarily the government or anyone who's running the government.
0: Secretary Fontes, thank you so much for joining us, helping give people a little calm here and helping inform them too. I appreciate it.
1: Of course.
0: Coming up after Graham Plattner's exit from that crucial Senate race in Maine, my next guest just threw her hat into the ring to replace him today. And guess what? She's also a Secretary of State. Maine Secretary of State Shana Bellows joins me next.
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2: Usually when a candidate announces they will be dropping out of a race, and especially when a candidate is involved in an unmitigated scandal involving serious allegations, they tend to do so quickly. But not Graham Plattner. Axios first reported today that Plattner privately told staff that he's planning on filing the paperwork to officially end his campaign on Monday, the very last day of the deadline. Under state law, he has to do that by 5 p.m. on Monday. Will he file those papers at 4:59 p.m.? We don't know. What is certain is that he will ultimately hand those papers to someone in the office of Maine Secretary of State Shana Bellows, who today announced that she would be joining a slate of candidates who are vying to replace Plattner in the Senate race. Joining me now is Shana Bellows, Maine Secretary of State and now candidate for U.S. Senate. You just joined the race today. Thank you for being here with us tonight. So now you are one of six people as of 9:38 p.m. who've officially launched campaigns to replace Graham Plattner. You have a very progressive record and a long history as a progressive fighter out there. There are progressive groups like Our Revolution, the one founded by Senator Bernie Sanders, who've said they are putting their support behind former Maine State Senator Troy Jackson. Does that bother you? Why are you a better choice?
3: Well, thank you for having me. And the earlier segment with my friend Adrian Fontes illustrated the stakes. We must win control of the U.S. Senate in November because we must protect democracy and stand up to Donald Trump and hold big corporations and billionaires accountable and fight for the working class. I think I'm the best candidate to unite Mainers because I have that progressive background. I am a fighter, whether it was my time as head of the ACLU, as a leader on marriage equality, and as Secretary of State fighting to protect democracy and your voter data. But also, I'm working class. I grew up as a carpenter's daughter without electricity or running water in down East Maine. And as a senator who represented a district that voted for Trump and voted for me, and as Secretary of State, I have a tradition of working across the aisle, building strong coalitions to get things done. So I think I'm the best candidate to unite the party and win in November.
2: You ran against Senator Susan Collins before, back in 2014. I am betting people sent you this, but there's actually a photo of a young Zohran Mamdani with a sticker of your Senate campaign on his computer. There you could see it on the screen. Now, having said that, you lost that race to Collins by a pretty wide margin. It was 12 years ago, just to remind everybody, but you lost by 37 points. You also recently ran to be in the primary to be governor of Maine, lost that primary. What's different now? Why can you win now?
3: So I took on that race in 2014, a very different year, because no one else wanted to. And I've never backed down from a tough fight. I went on after that to win a competitive district that voted for Trump and voted for me. And I led sponsoring the Green New Deal and getting it passed in the state Senate and getting reelected in that conservative district twice. I've never abandoned my progressive ideals. And in this most recent primary, it was ranked choice voting. And for a lot of your viewers who may not be familiar, the data shows that I came in second because I was the number one, number two vote getter across the board, as well as being in that top cluster of number one vote getters. So I have the broadest popular support from all parts of the party. And I think that's going to be really important moving forward. We have 117 days to win. But what's really changed since 2014 is Susan Collins, because make no mistake, she was the architect behind the end of Roe v. Wade. She has not been strong enough to stand up to Donald Trump, and we must defeat her. The path to winning the U.S. Senate runs through Maine. I think I'm the best candidate to unite the party and win this race to fight for working class people and protect our democracy.
2: We are all focused on the path forward here, which is why we're so excited to talk to you. But there is a guy who just dropped out yesterday. There are, of course, who has been the reason why we're here, of course. And at least two candidates so far, Troy Jackson and Nirav Shah, have said they would not accept an endorsement from Grand Plattner. Where do you stand on that?
3: I would not accept the endorsement. I'm looking for the endorsement of Grand Plattner's voters, because this was a movement started by the people of Maine, and an incredibly powerful movement. And it's so important that we take that movement to November, that we win. And what we do after that, Medicare for all, expanding the core, building on the progressive change we've accomplished here in Maine when I was leader of marriage equality and same-day voter registration. We need to build that progressive change in Washington. So we need to take the fight to November. We are going to win, and I'm confident I'm the candidate to do that.
2: Shenna Bellows, always, it's always courageous to put your hat in the ring. You've done it a number of times. Thank you for being here with us and talking more about your candidacy as well.
3: Thank you so much. If folks want to learn more, they can check out bellowsformaine.com.
2: All right. Coming up, another ICE agent shoots and kills another unarmed man, this time in Houston. And my next guest claims the Trump administration is now pressuring witnesses to self-deport. We'll be right back.

0: On Tuesday, 6 months to the day after ICE agents fatally shot Renee Nicole Good in Minneapolis, we got news of yet another fatal shooting by ICE, this time in Houston, Texas. At approximately 6:50 in the morning, local time, ICE fatally shot this man, 52-year-old Lorenzo Salgado Araujo. He had lived in the United States for 35 years. He had three sons, all of whom are U.S. citizens. He had no criminal record. He was picking up employees on his way to a construction site on Tuesday when ICE says they stopped his van as part of a targeted enforcement action. DHS asserts that Salgado Araujo attempted to evade arrest. The agency says that he rammed an ICE vehicle with his van and weaponized the van to try to run over an ICE agent, who then shot Salgado Araujo defensively. Not only has DHS provided no evidence, does this sound familiar, to back up those assertions, not only do those assertions mirror the now debunked story DHS initially told about Renee Nicole Good and Alex Preddy and so many others, but video taken directly after the shooting appears to show the side of Salgado Araujo's van damaged, implying his van may have been rammed by agents. Salgado Araujo's son has also said that his father had pre-existing plans for what to do if he was stopped by ICE. Salgado Araujo had applied for a work permit a year and a half ago. He had spoken to lawyers about what to do if he was pulled over. His plan was to comply with orders and contact his family. His plan was not to resist.
1: My father was being followed by two unmarked cars. Had my father seen an emblem of ICE or an emblem that says anything about law enforcement agency, my father would have complied. Yes. He would have stopped. He would have not ran away because he feared for his life.
0: The Department of Homeland Security says that the shooting is being investigated by the agency's own internal inspector general. The FBI says they are just investigating the alleged assault on a federal officer, but they aren't investigating the shooting. And the local district attorney says the feds have sidelined local officials. And while they are trying to investigate, they don't have access to everything the feds do. Does this sound so familiar to you? But in the search for truth here, there are three key witnesses, the three other men in Salgado Araujo's van, who you can see ICE detaining. You can watch it on the video right there after the shooting in this video. They're Salgado Araujo's brother and two of his employees. All three men are now in ICE custody. A representative for their family says that these men, these potential key witnesses, are now being pressured to sign self-deportation papers. We reached out to DHS about that allegation, and DHS ignored the question. Joining me now is Juan Proano, CEO of the League of United Latin American Citizens and the representative for the families of the three witnesses detained by ICE. Thank you so much for being here with us tonight. I think for people who are just tuning into this story and are watching that video and horrified by it, which I think is everybody watching right now, can you just help them understand how you've been in communication with these men, what you've been told about being pressured to sign, about them being pressured, I should say, to sign self-deportation papers?
2: Well, thank you so much, Jen. You know, I spent the day with Ronaldo and Lorenzo Jr. at that press briefing, you know, in very close contact with the family as we seek to get legal representation for them in what will be claims and suits that we will file on behalf of the family in regards to the violation of Lorenzo's civil rights. As you mentioned, one of those men is Victor Salgado, the brother of Lorenzo and the uncle of these young men, and two of their other employees. So we've had direct contact with Victor's family and also with one of the other men, his daughter as well. And so they both told us the same story, that they're being pressured to sign a self-deportation order. And my concern was that they were inclined to do so because they are undocumented, inclined to do so because they don't want to bring any additional legal jeopardy to their family, given the mixed status. But the fact of the matter is that they are the only witnesses to what actually happened. And so we're going to continue to fight for Lorenzo and his family and his rights, but also for these men, and make sure that they have legal representation so that they can stay in this country, so they can give their witness account and statements. But our sense is DHS is pushing this as quickly as they can to get rid of these witnesses.
0: Ugh. Let me ask you about this, too. I mean, DHS alleged that this was a targeted enforcement operation. But tonight, Democratic Congresswoman Sylvia Garcia told MS Now that the acting director of ICE told her that Salgado Araujo was not even the target they were after. This may not surprise you at all, but what do you make of the shifting narrative from DHS here? It feels like we've heard and seen this movie before.
2: We have, you know, the same argument, the same playbook, the same template that they used with Renee Good. They confronted, the person. They used the vehicle offensively as a weapon. The officer start in self-defense. That's already starting to fall apart here in this particular case. As you noted, there is no damage to the front end of the vehicle, the back end of the vehicle. The only thing that you saw was the side panel, which has a black marks by the ICE vehicle, which was unmarked. It's very likely that Lorenzo had no idea that this was even ICE and or law enforcement. And now they're saying that he wasn't even the target and that it was two other men that they were looking for. And we have some additional information that we're actually following up there. It was a lie. We don't believe DHS. We don't believe ICE. We don't trust that the FBI will be able to conduct an independent investigation. And we met with the local DA, and he has committed to try and conduct one to the extent that the federal agencies will actually coordinate their efforts with him.
0: You've covered some of this, but I just think it's so important for people to hear. What do you want people? I mean, tonight the Harris County District Attorney said that his office is conducting its own investigation into this shooting, despite not getting full cooperation from federal officials. Again, this sounds very familiar. What do you want the public to know about how this incident is and is not being investigated? I tried to cover it, but you are very in the middle of it and are the expert on all of it. So share with us what we should know about it.
2: So, it's our belief that, right now they are making up statements as they go to try and basically cover their tracks, Jen. We believe that they basically were in a predominantly Latino community. It's 97% Hispanic, okay? It was in the wee hours of the morning before 7 a.m. It was a white work truck. Ford makes hundreds of thousands of those vehicles. The only two people that were visible were the driver and the passenger. There were no side panels. There's no way they could have actually seen into the vehicle itself. This was really about targeting in a Latino community, seeing two brown people of Latino descent, and then basically pursuing them without any notification, without their lights on specifically, without any law enforcement emblems. And Mr. Lorenzo Salgado, his van had been stolen before. You know, he had valuable equipment that he uses for his work and his construction company. And that's likely the only reason that he didn't stop immediately.
0: Juan Proano, thank you for what you're doing. Thank you for being out there sharing this story with everybody. Thank you for being here with us tonight.

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0: That does it for me tonight on Equator News Night. As always, the last word with Lawrence O'Donnell starts right now. Hey, Lawrence.
1: Hey, Jen. We're going to turn our attention, at least for tonight, to campaign in a place other than Maine. We have Amy Acton joining us, running for governor in Ohio, where she is doing, she's basically running in a tie at this point, 47-47, straight tie against Vivek Ramaswamy in Ohio. And so the Democrats have a higher hope on that governor's race in Ohio than they have in some time.
0: She is definitely one to watch. I have a lot of family in Ohio. My husband grew up there, and people are really excited about her. And it's a race where people should be paying attention, because she very well could be the next governor of Ohio. And that is going to matter hugely, not just for next year, but for 2028, as we well know.
1: Well, our audience is going to get to meet her tonight.
0: Great.
1: Thanks, Jen.
0: Thanks, Lawrence.
1: Thanks. Well, the breaking news of the night at this hour is that the New York Times is following up on earlier reporting from MS Now. And the New York Times is now reporting that the plane Donald Trump took as a gift from a Middle Eastern dictator does not have the same defensive capacities as Air Force One. The Times reports, in an echo of MS Now's earlier reporting, the new Air Force One, which President Trump flew on earlier this week to Turkey, lacks the same defensive countermeasures that were security features of the old model, including its advanced anti-missile capabilities, according to multiple officials who have been briefed on how the jet was retrofitted. Experts say the absence of those capabilities on the Boeing 747 aircraft, which was donated by Qatar, creates potential risk in using the jet abroad, a dynamic underscored by the abrupt decision on Wednesday for Mr. Trump to leave Turkey on the old Air Force One at the urging of the Secret Service. Mr. Trump pushed for the new plane to be put into use as quickly as possible and frequently complained that the old presidential aircraft was not impressive enough to take on international trips. It was, of course, and remains the most impressive plane in the world. And it was that impressive so-called old presidential aircraft that had to come to Donald Trump's rescue to fly him out of Turkey because his vanity plane was incapable of doing the job safely. And on the 132nd day of his war, Donald Trump returned from the NATO summit in Turkey, proclaiming himself a peacemaker to reporters gathered on the plane.
2: Think of the wars they said, hate. The wars that were going on for 30, even if you look in the Congo versus Rwanda, they said after 14 years and about 15 million people had their heads chopped off. They settled that one. They settled 8 wars. And when she won the Nobel Prize for Peace, she said, I can't believe I won it. The only one that should win it is Trump. Actually, they probably will do the wrong thing. It's very sad with Norway. But I would say I should have won that award more than anybody that ever received the Nobel Peace Prize. Because nobody settled wars. I settled 8 of them because of a certain type of personality I was able to settle.
1: He does have a certain type of personality. He's right about that. It is the subject of the book, The Dangerous Case of Donald Trump, 27 Psychiatrists and Mental Health Experts Assess a President, published in 2017, which in its latest edition is now titled The Much More Dangerous Case of Donald Trump, 50 Psychiatrists and Mental Health Experts Warn Anew. The mental health experts who have not personally examined Donald Trump up close, but whose opinions appear in those books, generally agree on a diagnosis of extreme narcissism with an assortment of other pathologies, some of which explain his general inability to tell the truth about anything, including wars that he claims to have settled. We have featured some of the psychiatrists who have contributed to those books on this program, including Dr. Lance Dodas, a former professor of psychiatry at Harvard Medical School, and none of them indicated that Donald Trump's personality could, in any way, help him settle wars. Negotiating a peace agreement with another country would, of course, require, at a minimum, a knowledge of the history of that country. And Donald Trump has repeatedly demonstrated he

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1: Where he started was still raging in Iran, being no closer to settlement than it was on the first day of Donald Trump's war. The New York Times reports, quote, the U.S. military said overnight that it had struck more than 170 targets in Iran during the previous 48 hours, a significant uptick. And Jordan, which hosts some U.S. military forces, but had not been a focus of Tehran's ire in recent flare-ups, said it had intercepted Iranian missiles in its airspace. Iran also said it had fired at U.S. targets in the Gulf nations of Qatar, Kuwait, and Bahrain. Iran threatened on Thursday to expand its attacks to other American military facilities in the region. When asked on the airplane last night, are we returning to full-scale military conflict, Donald Trump said, I don't know. In fact, he said it twice. I don't know. I don't know. You would think that the person who in that same discussion proclaimed himself to be the world's greatest peacemaker, the greatest peacemaker of all time, the greatest peacemaker in the human history, would have some idea of how close to peace he was in his war on its 132nd day. And after saying, I don't know, when asked about the state of his war, Donald Trump, the peacemaker, said this.
2: We have many ways we can win, but we've already won militarily. They have very little, left, and they want to make a deal so badly. They called a little while ago, they want to make a deal so badly.
1: Donald Trump has said, they want to make a deal so badly, those exact words, almost every day of his now 132 days of war. He has been lying every single time he has said that. And at the same time, Iran has demonstrated two things with absolute consistency every day of Donald Trump's war against Iran. One, Iran will not surrender. And two, Iran does not want to make a deal so badly. Iran has shown no eagerness to make a deal at any time, none. And Donald Trump has shown himself to be desperate to make a deal, which is why he agreed to a memo of understanding with Iran, which was full of concessions, immediate concessions to Iran, with no concessions to the United States by Iran. That memo of understanding called for a 60-day ceasefire, a ceasefire that has been violated repeatedly. It seems clear that the one true thing Donald Trump said about his war in Iran today was, I don't know. The question was, remember, are we returning to full-scale military conflict, sir? And he said, I don't know. I don't know. Now, it's one thing for us not to know if the war is returning to full-scale military conflict. It's one thing for no one in Congress to know if the war is returning to full-scale military conflict. But it is a very different thing for the guy who started the war to not know if we are returning to full-scale military conflict, because it is his decision to return or not return to full-scale military conflict. And what he is admitting right there is, he just does not know, meaning he does not know what to do. It's his war. He's commander in chief, and he has no idea what to do. None. That's what he admitted to. At age 80, in the middle of the night, on an airplane, he no longer has the strength to fake it as fully as such situations require of someone like Donald Trump. And so when asked what he's going to do next in his war, in effect, he said, I don't know. No commander-in-chief of the American military has ever given that answer about the state of a conflict

0: You can search the transcripts of President Lyndon Johnson and President Nixon's public discussions of the war in Vietnam and the various stages of battle, and you will never once find one of those presidents saying, "I don't know." It turns out there was much the presidents of the United States didn't know about what was going to happen in the Vietnam War, but they were all careful enough in their public commentary to never be forced to publicly admit to the American people, "I don't know." That is Donald Trump's unique contribution to commanders-in-chief public dialogue during warfare. Before he left the NATO summit, Donald Trump had what appeared to be a senior moment. You know, the kind of thing that can happen to any of us when we hallucinate that we're sitting beside Vladimir Putin.
1: Do you have a question for President Putin, please?
0: There he is, inviting the audience of reporters to ask a question of the man sitting beside him, the man he gestures to, President Putin. And here is the man who was sitting beside him, who Donald Trump called President Putin. And so once again, we have to imagine what the American news media, what the Republican Party would have been doing for the last day or more if Joe Biden had ever pointed to President Zelensky and called him President Putin. Once Donald Trump realized his mistake about that, he tried to cover for it by again asking the audience of reporters for a question that he should ask President Putin in a planned conversation with Putin later in the day. This is the first time in history that a president of the United States sought public advice from reporters about what to say to a president of Russia or a president of any country in the world in a presumably important phone call. And here is what happened.
1: "Give us a question for Putin.
2: When will he end this war?
1: That's a good question. I don't think I've ever answered that question. I've been asking that question."
0: And so there's Donald Trump's crime against humanity. Donald Trump's crime against the humanity that he should have been showing to the people of Ukraine every day of Vladimir Putin's war against the people of Ukraine, in which Vladimir Putin has attacked hospitals that have been forced to take pregnant women from their beds in the middle of giving birth and get them out of that hospital. Vladimir Putin, who has killed children in their homes in what is now the fourth year of Vladimir Putin's war against the innocent and peace-loving people of Ukraine. Donald Trump said he has never even dared to ask Vladimir Putin the first question he should have asked him as president of the United States: when are you going to end this war? And he should have said it as a demand. Donald Trump lied to every person in America who made the mistake of voting for him last time by promising each and every one of those voters that he would end Vladimir Putin's war in Ukraine on the first day of his presidency. He was lying every single time he said that. And on this, the 536th day of Donald Trump's presidency, Donald Trump still has never asked Vladimir Putin, "When are you going to end this war?" Donald Trump has still never demanded that Vladimir Putin end that war today. And we know that because the weary brain of Donald Trump just blurted out that confession of his incompetence, of his inhumane indifference to the suffering in Ukraine and to his abject and repeated cowardice in the face of Vladimir Putin. "I'm going to ask him that question," said Donald Trump. And we can be sure that he was lying when he said that. We can be sure that the coward who has never dared to ask Vladimir Putin that question did not ask Vladimir Putin that question in whatever conversation they may have had. And historians 100 years from now and hundreds of years from now, can use that line right there to prove just how much Donald Trump did not do to settle wars, just how much Donald Trump did not care about Vladimir Putin's war in Ukraine, and just how much Donald Trump did not care about trying to save anyone's life in Ukraine. Leading off our coverage tonight is retired Rear Admiral in the U.S. Navy, John Kirby. He's the former White House National Security Communications Advisor and Director now of the University of Chicago's Institute of Politics. He is also an MS Now National Security Analyst. And Admiral Kirby, I just want to begin with what we know as of now about Air Force One. MS Now has been kind of leading the reporting on this and about the fact that the plane simply doesn't have anti-missile capabilities and other of the basic defensive capabilities that Air Force Ones have always had. What is your reaction to what we're learning about that and the fact that Air Force had to send in the real Air Force One to rescue Donald Trump and get him out of Turkey?
3: Well, with due care for me not to talk about the systems that may or may not be classified, I would just say that I was glad to see that the Secret Service made that recommendation. And I was glad to see that the president concurred in that, and they allowed the old Air Force One to finish the trip. I mean, it's obviously really important that our commander in chief, whether you voted for him or not, is safe in the sky. So it was a good decision by the Secret Service and a good decision by President Trump to go ahead and accept that recommendation and fly in the old Air Force One. It does speak, though, to the degree of work that still must be done, apparently, to get this new jet into a posture from a security infrastructure perspective, so that it can be flown safely around the world. And obviously that work must still continue.
0: So Donald Trump, when asked about where we are in this war, basically said, I don't know. He was asked, is this going to escalate? He said, I don't know. What is your assessment, or how would you try to approach making an assessment now of where we are in this war?
3: My biggest concern right now, Lawrence, is that both sides appear to be misreading the will of the other. President Trump strikes, in fact, with a controlled escalation, started hitting infrastructure targets over the last 24 hours, and the apparent belief that will pressure the Iranians to stop trying to close the Strait of Hormuz or pressure them back to the table. It hasn't worked at all yet, and I don't see any signs that it will. On the other hand, the Iranians keep thinking that they can just wait Donald Trump out, and he's not going to go back to all-time war, and so he's up in the ante, and they've got it wrong. They got it wrong because they got hit a little harder over the last 24 than they did 24 previously. And what that means to me is that the risk of miscalculation and escalation only increase here. Both sides are betting that the other side's going to blink, and each time they make that bet, it gets more dangerous. And right now, the hardliners are the only ones that are cashing in, particularly the hardliners in Iran. They're becoming emboldened now by these additional strikes by Trump, and they are actually increasing the stakes themselves. So I'm very worried about a cycle of escalation and miscalculation that could really lead to a much broader war in the region than what we've seen so far.
0: You have attended and know how NATO summits are supposed to proceed, how they're supposed to work, what they're supposed to accomplish or hope to accomplish. What is your assessment of this one?
3: So I think I was obviously disappointed that there was so much complaining about the allies by the president and the administration in the first few hours of the summit. I can't say I was surprised by it, but I was certainly disappointed by that, since NATO is the most powerful and successful international alliance ever in history. And I think we're stronger when we have allies and partners. That said, if you look at the way it ended, I think everybody, including many European leaders, probably breathed a sigh of relief. There was a communique that the United States signed onto. That was significant. That communique reaffirmed Article 5, the belief in collective defense. An attack on one is an attack on all. The United States signed up to that. That's a good sign. And more critically than anything, Lawrence, it reaffirmed support by NATO for Ukraine. Now, I wish that the United States was doing more to lead in providing direct support to Ukraine. Ukraine. But the fact that that language was in the communique and the United States held firm to that, I think that was a positive sign. So as NATO summits go, this one was much more about spending than it was about strategy. And in the end, I think all the right decisions were made and the right messages were sent when it all concluded.
0: And then Donald Trump ended it in his public comments by telling reporters that he's never asked Vladimir Putin to end his war in Ukraine, apparently never discussed with Vladimir Putin ending his war in Ukraine.
3: I wish I could say I was surprised by that, but I wasn't. I think, though, even if he had asked that question or will ask that question, whatever he gets back from Putin is also going to be a lie. Putin's not going to be honest with Donald Trump or the rest of the world about what he's trying to achieve in Ukraine or how he's doing that. You obviously can't trust that man. So I think, again, it's really important for the United States to get back in the game, to lead support to Ukraine. I was glad to see that the president allowed Ukraine to manufacture Patriots. It's going to take some time, but they need those interceptors. It's really important that the United States get back in the game and lead support to Ukraine. That's the best way to end this war in terms that are favorable not only to the Ukrainian population, but to the rest of Europe.
0: John Kirby, thank you very much for joining us tonight.
3: You bet.
0: Coming up, MSNBC's Ken Delanian will join us next with his new reporting on FBI Director Kashyap Patel and his reporting on the lack of safety measures in Donald Trump's new favorite airplane. That's next.
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0: Kashyap Patel has a new problem, and that problem is the oldest member of the United States Senate. The Republican chairman of the Senate Judiciary Committee, which has jurisdiction over the FBI, 92-year-old Chuck Grassley of Iowa, is that problem. MS Now's Kendall Anian is reporting on a letter that Chairman Grassley sent to FBI Director Patel, saying, quote, demanding that Patel turn over information about his flights on FBI aircraft and about the FBI's purchase of BMW vehicles. Yesterday, the top Democrat on the Senate Judiciary Committee, Senator Dick Durbin, joined the top Democrat on the House Judiciary Committee, which also has jurisdiction over the FBI, Congressman Jamie Raskin, in co-signing a letter demanding that Director Patel provide records showing whether he reimbursed taxpayers for personal travel on FBI planes, as well as accounting of his use of government resources. MS Now was first to report in December that the FBI had purchased a fleet of armored BMW X5s for Patel's use, and that Patel had been taking personal trips aboard the FBI's Gulfstream jet. And according to new reporting by Kendall Anian, whistleblowers have told Democratic lawmakers that FBI Director Kash Patel has been demanding special perks from Bureau employees during his taxpayer-funded travels throughout the country, including helicopter tours and jet ski excursions. In their letter to the FBI Director, Senator Durbin and Congressman Raskin write, "Your VIP snorkeling experience in Hawaii was not an isolated incident. You frequently demand special perks on official trips around the globe, such as a taxpayer-funded helicopter tour during your multi-country jaunt across East Asia and other recreational activities like jet skiing. Your jet-setting and lack of justification for these trips are out of control. And the new attaché office you established in Wellington, New Zealand, may have been opened in part to justify a sightseeing trip you took there. You demoted personnel in Brussels because they failed to ensure you were adequately entertained. The American people deserve an FBI director focused on keeping us all safe rather than jet-setting to check off personal bucket list items. Congress requires a transparent accounting of how you are using Americans' hard-earned tax dollars." In a statement to MS Now, FBI spokesman Ben Williamson said Patel's travel has been fully consistent with executive branch requirements and policies that extend over decades across all administrations. FBI Director Patel has reimbursed all personal travel and expenses strictly following the Office of Management and Budget rules in the exact same manner as all previous FBI directors and is fully compliant. And now, Chuck Grassley is telling Kash Patel that he better be able to prove all of that. Joining us now is MS Now Justice and Intelligence reporter Kendall Anian. And Ken, I just want to begin with what we were just talking about on Air Force One, because you did the initial reporting on this about how the new Qatari plane, the gift to Donald Trump, just doesn't have the defensive measures that all Air Force One have had.
1: Yeah, as soon as we learned that Donald Trump was not flying in that plane from Turkey to the UK, my colleagues Carol Lanigan, Priya Sridhar, and I started making some calls to sources who said, yeah, there's a reason for that. This plane does not have the missile defenses. It doesn't have the communication suite. It doesn't have the things that the real Air Force One has because it was rushed through its retrofitting. You know, it was a gift from the government of Qatar, obviously. And now the New York Times is out quoting on the record the former Secretary of the Air Force who was overseeing this process, saying he's shocked that this plane is even flying overseas because it just isn't ready for prime time in terms of military defense. And this is at a time when, Iran would like to take that plane down if it could. And Turkey is borders Iran. So that's why they didn't fly Donald Trump.
0: And the real Air Force One aircraft have kind of a situation room proxy there on the plane, which this new plane doesn't have, or doesn't have all of the situation. And there was a situation room session going on about Iran, about striking Iran on that flight.
1: Right. It lacks the flying situation room, the full suite, and also we're told certain missile defense capabilities that it really does need.
0: So Chuck Grassley joining the Democrats in saying to Kash Patel, show me the receipts. I want to see exactly how you reimburse. They just want to see the records that he's claiming in that statement he has done.
1: That's right. And, you know, he did this secretly. He didn't make it public, but I found out about it. And he is tweeting tonight, you know, welcoming the Democrats to overseeing the use of taxpayer resources. He asked where they were when Chris Wray was doing this. Well, the answer is Chris Wray flew in the plane because he was required to his vacation home. He wasn't jetting all over the country and the world the way Kash Patel is doing. Democrats really feel that Kash Patel is essentially setting up work trips to take vacations. I mean, we all saw him at the Olympics in Italy, and he went to...
0: And he claimed that was a work trip.
1: Exactly. And he did conduct meetings there, hastily arranged meetings overseas, but he was also in the locker room chugging a beer with the men's hockey team. And what the Democrats are hearing from whistleblowers is that he's demanding, you know, to be entertained on these trips. And he's making FBI employees jump through hoops to make sure that he is having fun. And, you know, he's going to see his girlfriend perform, I believe, this weekend. And she's performing in Chicago. And lo and behold, there is an official FBI trip in Chicago. And so it's come to the point now where Chuck Grassley, who's been a big supporter of Donald Trump, big supporter of Kash Patel, is now asking these questions and demanding these records. And he actually has the power to make Kash Patel turn them over and to maybe have a hearing about it.
0: Yeah, it's a big difference to have the minority on the committee that has no power. But this is the chairman of the Senate Judiciary Committee. Right. He is all powerful in relation to Kash Patel.
1: That's right. And whatever else you think about Chuck Grassley, he has a years-long record of doing oversight on the spending of taxpayer money. He wants people to be honest about how they're spending money. He wants Congress to have a say in how that works. And he looks like he's moving to do that in this case.
0: There seems to be, you use the phrase whistleblower. This seems to be a government official who really inspires whistleblowers. There's a lot of people working in the FBI, working in the Justice Department, who are witnesses to what he's doing.
1: That's right. And I, as somebody who's covered the FBI for a long time, I've never had this level of access to people inside and then former officials who are talking to their friends inside. You know, in previous administrations, they had no reason to talk to the press. We're not their friends. This is a conservative organization that and now they are just traumatized by what's going on and they want people to know what's going on. And that's why we're finding out about this stuff more.
0: Kendall Lanian, thank you very much for this reporting on both Air Force One and the FBI director. Really appreciate you joining us. And coming up, the Democratic candidate for governor in Ohio, Dr. Amy Acton, will join us. She's running in a 47-47 tie. She'll be here right after this break.

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0: As of tonight, Democrats have a strong chance of winning a Senate seat in Ohio and also winning the governorship in Ohio, the seventh largest state in the union. A New York Times poll shows 54% of Ohio voters disapprove of Donald Trump's job as president. Some polls have shown Democrat Sherrod Brown running ahead of the incumbent Republican senator, while others have that race in a statistical tie. The New York Times poll shows Donald Trump's disapproval rating at 54%. That poll also shows the Democratic candidate for governor, Amy Acton, in a 47-47 tie with the Republican candidate for governor, Vivek Ramaswamy, whose first political campaign was a losing effort running against Donald Trump for the Republican presidential nomination in 2024. Vivek Ramaswamy surely always knew that he didn't have a chance against Donald Trump and was running just to become famous after already having become rich. And so devotion to the campaign trail was not exactly his thing in his clownish candidacy. That campaign to get famous was not good training for how to actually run a campaign to win. And so apparently, Vivek Ramaswamy has no idea how important 4th of July weekend is for campaigning in America for candidates who are actually trying to win. The Cincinnati Inquirer wrote yesterday, Vivek Ramaswamy spent the 4th of July making public appearances in Lancaster and Upper Arlington before boarding a private jet bound for Paris, France. The irony is difficult to ignore. The Republican nominee for governor of Ohio could not stomach remaining on American soil for the entirety of our nation's birthday celebration before the allure of Paris called his name. Democratic nominee for governor Amy Acton's campaign put out this video of what she was doing on the 4th of July instead of boarding a private plane to Paris.
1: So I'm a first-time voter, and I'm really happy to vote for you.
2: Oh, thank you. What's your name?
1: Sophie.
2: Sophie, thank you.
1: Hi, everybody.
2: Before,
3: nice to meet you.
2: Thank you so much.
4: Best of luck to you.
2: Thank you.
1: Hey. Hi. How you doing?
2: Yeah. Better, right?
5: I hope you'll be in
2: it. We're going to do it, guys.
6: What a beautiful home.
7: Delicious.
2: Thank you. Thank you.
8: I was in office with the wine.
2: Yeah.
8: I got a lot of you.
0: Joining us now is the Democratic nominee for governor in Ohio, Dr. Amy Acton. Thank you very much for joining us tonight. And, you know, it shouldn't be funny to hear a candidate on a video on the 4th of July saying Happy Birthday, America. But when your opponent is in the sky in his private jet flying to Paris, when did you find out that your opponent had flown off to Paris on the 4th of July?
2: You know, first of all, Lawrence, it's wonderful to be here with you. And I'm an Ohio girl through and through, and I spent my 250th in places like Marietta, Ohio, the oldest settlement and the oldest city in our state, Dayton and Athens, Ohio. And you really can't put words to the fact that my opponent literally got on his corporate jet and headed to Paris, not Paris, Ohio, because there is a Paris, Ohio, but Paris, France. It was an honor to spend this, and I remember 200 years, so this was special for me.
0: What do you see as the top issue in this campaign?
2: Yeah. Well, you know, first of all, I'm a doctor. I'm not a politician. This is my first elected office, but I'm a lifelong public servant. And I've been traveling the state of Ohio now for 2.5 years, going places, quite frankly, Dems have not been in a while, listening deeply to the people of Ohio. We see record crowds showing up. It does not know party. It never has. And 95% of what everyone is talking about, no one would disagree on. It absolutely is the cost of everyday life. Housing is too expensive. Rent, no one can afford. Our electric bills are going up. Mine went up $140 last summer. Child care is unaffordable. Health care costs. We have hospitals closing everywhere. It truly is a longing at this point for public servants again who actually solve problems instead of making them.
0: The you served as the director of the Ohio Department of Health.
2: Yes.
0: How does that inform your approach to public service and to the governorship?
2: Well, first of all, it was an honor to serve in a moment like that. I did serve along Governor Mike DeWine, a Republican governor. In Ohio, we saved a lot of lives. We flattened that curve. We actually opened earlier and got back to life sooner because we took swift and decisive action. He is not the first governor. I'm 60 years old. I've worked with five different governors. I've spent my entire life as a physician, particularly in preventive medicine, which is trying to treat the whole community or state as your patient, the social and environmental and economic determinants. And I trained to do this work when Bob Taft was governor of Ohio. So it goes back a while for me. I've spent my life working with whoever wants to solve things. And I can't say this enough. Ohioans are longing for change. And they're longing for the hate and the chaos and the vitriol to end. They're exhausted by it. You know Sherrod Brown very well. His people tell me they've never seen anything like this. We never, ever in 2.5 years have been in a room, Lawrence, where someone doesn't cry. It happened again tonight. I was with a couple hundred people in a barn near Buckeye Lake in Ohio, and I watched the tears well up. People are tired of living this way. They all feel that they want to see change. And I can tell you, Ohio is absolutely in play. And it's a people movement. I'm up against a self-funding billionaire who is not just out of touch. He is out for himself. But we are outraising him the last two quarters. We've been tied our head in every poll. And it is a people-powered movement. We outraised a self-funding billionaire with an average gift of $24. We had more votes for governor in the primary than any candidate on either side of the aisle in Ohio's history. We are going to tell Mr. Ramaswamy in no uncertain terms in November that you can't buy the state, you can't buy Ohio, and you can't buy us. And I need everyone's help. ActinForGovernor.com, please help join this fight. This is about everything. You remember the adage, as goes Ohio, so goes the nation, and I'm honored to be a part of this fight.
0: Ohio Democratic nominee for governor, Dr. Amy Acton, thank you very much for joining us tonight.
2: Aw, thank you so much.
0: Thank you. And coming up, gas prices went up overnight as Donald Trump's war flared up again. But some mysterious supporter of Donald Trump, who the White House refuses to name, has found a way to slightly and temporarily reduce gas prices in 25 gas stations. That's 25 gas stations in a country with 150,000 gas stations.
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0: Donald Trump's approval ratings continue to hit record lows. 60% of Americans disapprove of Donald Trump's handling of the economy, while only 33% approve, his lowest approval rating ever in a Marist poll. After Donald Trump said the U.S.-Iran ceasefire was over, that was his word, his phrase was, it's over, gas prices immediately rose 5 cents overnight to $3.84, 86 cents higher per gallon than it was before Donald Trump's war on Iran began. According to the recent Marist poll, 34% of Americans say current gas prices are a major strain on their household budget. 44% say it's a minor strain, and just 22% say it's no strain at all. On social media, Donald Trump announced that gas prices are going down because someone, possibly a mysterious unnamed billionaire Trump supporter, has decided to create what the White House is calling the Freedom Fuel Network. Donald Trump announced the Freedom Fuel Network will be lowering gas prices at 25 Freedom Fuel stations across the greater Philadelphia area. This retailer is taking the lead, and others should follow. No others have followed, and the White House refused to say who the retailer is who is willing to lose money on the sale of gasoline for Donald Trump. There are 160,000 gas stations in America, and some secret friend of Donald Trump's is temporarily lowering slightly prices at 25 gas stations, all of them in the same area around Philadelphia. Joining us now is Congressman Brendan Boyle of Pennsylvania. He's the top Democrat on the House Budget Committee, and he's a member of the powerful House Ways and Means Committee. Congressman Boyle, first of all, have you found that $3.47 gas in the Philadelphia area?
1: Well, good to be with you as always, Lawrence. And I understand that one of these stations is apparently a few blocks away from where I live. So I appreciate Donald Trump for the first time in the 6 years he's been president doing something nice for me personally. But I would remind people that had he just not started his absurd war of choice in Iran, we would go back to paying $2.98 a gallon, which was the national average just 4.5 months ago. So $3.47 is better when you're used to paying over $4. But of course, it was under $3 a gallon before his stupid war that he has now lost repeatedly.
0: And there's Donald Trump tonight saying, I don't know. He doesn't even know where we are in this war. He doesn't know what's going to happen next. No one knows what's going to happen to gas prices next and all the other prices that then get pegged to fuel costs.
1: Well, you know, I believe that he has successfully ended this war 17 times on my count, according to his social media. But if we just take a step back for a second and think of where we've been over the last just under 2 years, inflation was coming down every single month during 2024. We were almost back to 2%. And Donald Trump has done two major things since then. First, the Trump tariff taxes, which have increased costs for the American consumers and increased costs writ large for this nation. And then on top of that, this disastrous war in Iran, which, of course, has raised fuel prices as well as other costs. Combined, inflation is again through the roof, and it is specifically because this time, not because of coming out of a pandemic, it is specifically because of the policies of Donald J. Trump.
0: As we go forward with the affordability issue in what is now the congressional campaigns for this year, do you see anything changing the dynamics of that issue as we move toward November?
1: If anything, the issue seems to be even more palpable today because things are getting worse and not better. You know, it's remarkable when you think about that Donald Trump has the trifecta at this moment. He could actually pass something literally this upcoming week when we return to session that would bring down costs for the American people. Instead, House Republicans are so dysfunctional that for two consecutive weeks, Mike Johnson has had to cancel House session because he literally can't get a basic rule, essentially a motion to proceed to pass. This is something that was always an afterthought for most of the last several decades, indeed for most of congressional history. So unfortunately, things, I believe, will get a lot worse on this issue before they get better.
0: Congressman Brendan Boyle, thank you very much for joining us tonight.
1: Thank you.
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0: That is tonight's Last Word. The 11th Hour with Ali Velshi starts now with Simone Sanders filling in for Ali. Simone, what do you have tonight?
1: Well, Lawrence, we were just talking here on set about the president firing everyone from the Election Administration Commission. We're going to get into it because it feels to me like it could get a little weaponized. But can I just say I loved your interview with the candidate, the Democratic candidate in the race in Ohio for governor, because I, too, think Democrats can win Ohio's governor's race and the Senate race. So I feel like you have just bolstered my argument. So I appreciate that, as always.
0: They're looking good in Ohio.
1: Very much so. The 11th hour starts now. Breaking tonight, the president has just fired every member of a key federal elections agency. We'll talk about whether this test of his power will hold, what happens to a federal commission with no members, and what it means for the midterms. Plus, I will be joined by a Democrat who's trying to follow Abigail Spanberger's blueprint and flip a congressional district in Virginia that Donald Trump won 3 times. And tonight's Nightlight takes us to Tennessee, to a place where a dark chapter in American history threatens to repeat, and to a group of people who will not stand by and let it happen. Greetings. It's Thursday, July 9th. I'm Simone Sanders Townsend, sitting in for Ali Velshi. There are 117 days until the midterms when voters will get the chance to weigh in on Donald Trump's America. And here's where things stand. Americans continue to demand relief from the high cost of living while the president goes on an authoritarian ego trip, building monuments to himself and getting landmarks named after him, all to mask how deeply unpopular he is. Today, a Florida state law officially took effect, which changed the name of the Palm Beach International Airport to the President Donald J. Trump International Airport. You know, it's the first time that an airport has been named after a sitting president, and the Trump family was quick to celebrate it. Eric, who is the president's son, claimed that his father, quote, really put Palm Beach on the map. Well, his reasoning was that Mar-a-Lago is just a few miles away, and there's probably nobody who has used the airport more than Donald Trump. Well, meanwhile, 700 miles away in Dandridge, Tennessee, local officials held a ceremony to rename a bridge after Trump. Tennessee's two Republican senators, Marsha Blackburn and Bill Hagerty, were in attendance. And so was Treasury Secretary Scott Bessent, who was in Turkey for the NATO summit just one day ago. Let's be very clear about what is happening here, folks. Tennessee's Republican-led state legislature approved the name change, just like in Florida. This wasn't done to honor Trump and his achievements. This is to curry favor with a transactional president who only responds to flattery and praise. This has always been Trump's jam, to be honest. And by the way, he has been chasing cultural relevance since long before he entered politics. He knows that his second term is failing, which is why he has to manufacture his own popularity with these tacky gimmicks. It's why he's been so preoccupied with pet projects like the Triumphal Arch, which just received preliminary approval from the National Capital Planning Commission this afternoon. The commission is packed with Trump allies, and they're even considering bending federal law to allow it to build to 250 feet. That's about twice as high as what the law allows in Washington, D.C., by the way. That issue has been tabled for now. But the commission's chairman, Will Scarf, a Trump appointee, signaled during today's meeting that he was open to letting it move forward. You know, greatness is something that is bestowed. You can't take it, you can't buy it, and you can't bully your way into it. Americans are not going to fall for it either when the price of gas continues to go up because of a war that Trump started and can't end. And while the Trump administration continues to make terrible decisions that will make even bigger dents in Americans' bank accounts. As MS Now's Carol Linick and Ken Delanian reported today, Trump appointees at the Justice Department are undermining U.S. attorneys' efforts to scrutinize a string of proposed corporate mergers, which could lead to monopolies, which ultimately leads to higher costs for consumers. And tonight, well, Trump is continuing his massive assault against our electoral system. Just hours ago, he fired all three of the remaining members of the U.S. Election Assistance Commission. This comes just 10 days after the Supreme Court expanded the president's power to fire the heads of federal agencies. With no commissioners left on the U.S. Election Assistance Commission, Trump now has the opportunity to remake the only federal agency that oversees election administration across the country. Joining me now are Angelo Corazon, president of Media Matters for America, former federal prosecutor and legal analyst Ankush Kadori, and Naira Haque, who is the assistant dean at Syracuse University's Maxwell School of Citizenship and Public Affairs in Washington, D.C. At one point, she was a White House and administration staffer. Ankush, let's start with you. I would like to read something that Chief Justice John Roberts wrote in his opinion in that case that I just referenced that allowed for these firings tonight. This is what he said. Although it is up to the Senate to decide whether to confirm those with whom the president would prefer to work, neither Congress nor the courts may saddle him with those with whom he cannot work. Subordinates who exercise the president's power are subject to removal by him. Then and only then can they remain accountable to the president and the president to the people.

0: and the president to the people. How can the people hold the president accountable now if the president just has so much power over agency that oversees elections? And to be clear, when I say oversees elections, the election, this particular commission is there to assist election administrations across the country. It was created by Congress in 2000. And it doesn't do the elections because the elections are not federalized in this country. But now I'm very concerned.
1: Well, yes. I'm not going to defend John Roberts. I think that decision was terrible. It was long in the coming because Republicans have been trying to get that decision for decades, actually, to provide the president with that type of authority. It is going to wreak havoc with the independent agencies that Congress created and designed and structured. It was inevitably going to lead to something like this. And they knew it, too. The Republican appointees had to have known this because he's been doing this, of course, since all of last year. That generated the case in the first place. So I think as a practical matter, there's probably little to nothing that can be done about it since the Supreme Court just granted him this power. We're about to find out what this commission does or does not do.
0: I will note there is a Republican that was on that commission. He was allowed to resign. He did not get fired. That was according to three sources with the agency. Now, the Election Assistance Commission, it provides guidelines and standards to election commissions, administrations across the country about how elections should be administered, right? Every jurisdiction does it a little bit differently, but obviously we have to have some kind of baseline. And this is the commission, if you will, that helped do that. So if you had a question as a local elections administrator, you could pick up the phone or email and reach out, and these are the folks that will help you. They also maintain something called the National Mail Voter Registration Form. So without any commissioners, now this particular entity is paralyzed, and it can't take any official action until new commissioners are actually named. Are you concerned about this?
2: Oh, absolutely. And this
0: Why?
2: Is part of the pattern that you've pointed out about Trump weaponizing elections, trying to work them through changing regulations, manipulate them. I mean, he has a tradition at this point of election interference. He just hasn't been held accountable for any of it. Mm-hmm. And now that you have, even though the Supreme Court came down saying that states are allowed to accept mail-in ballots after the official day of the election, Trump is laser focused on how he can change the actual vote count heading into an election. So it's not an accident that it's the commission that oversees or gives guidance to states on mail-in ballots is the one that's now being targeted and gutted so that come election day, they can't provide federal support to the states, specifically swing states. And let's not forget the Supreme Court also said that they will be picking up a voter ID case in their next term. I can't imagine, but, you know, I wasn't able to imagine most of what's happened in the second Trump term. But the idea that the Supreme Court would weigh in on how voting can be conducted right before a midterm election should be alarming to everybody.
0: It feels like our elections are awash with deficiencies and dilemmas, as, you know, Rhaenyra from the Dragons would say. Angelo, there was a new gimmick this week, okay? And it was the Freedom Fuel gas stations. I don't know if y'all have heard about this. This is where people can fill up for $3.47 per gallon. There's only 25 of these, and they're only in Pennsylvania and New Jersey. By the way, the national average price for gas, if anybody is wondering, today is $3.85. 1 year ago, it was $3.16. How is this supposed to help? Do I want to go to a Freedom? Should I be trying to go to the Freedom Fuel gas station?
3: No, you know, it's not supposed to help. I mean, it's not designed to improve anybody's lives, and most people will understand that they're not going to have access to this. But it is about something that ties in with the first part of the conversation, which is that this guy, it's a long con, right? It's about controlling the story and having a narrative. And so whether it's flooding the zone with lies about elections or being able to get up there and say, there are all these gas stations where it's $3.47, he's not going to tell people it's only $25. People are going to be looking around. It's like Willy Wonka golden ticket. It's like, no, where are these things? I must be the problem. I can't find the $3.47 gas station that Donald Trump keeps talking about. That's what it's designed to do. It's to give him a quick talking point, to point out that they're able to deliver, but they're not doing anything. And most of his audience, and I say that because I listen a lot to the callers to these shows, they're angry and they're mad. Now, that doesn't mean that they're defecting, and I want to be really clear about that. But they do have a lot of regrets, and this is one thing you can't lie to people about because they feel it every single day. They have to travel, they have to go to work, but then it obviously then fills into the prices. And right-wing media has been telling them for years that all the prices for all their things, all of Joe Biden's inflation is because he couldn't get gas under control. And so they

0: that is something that they explain to people, and their own audience believes that and pays extra close attention to it. So it's a gimmick, but it's a talking point, and he'll keep hammering away at it.
1: And, I mean, now with the war in Iran, ceasefire, maybe not a ceasefire, I think that the gas will continue to be an issue. Ankush, the Justice Department just charged three people today for a misdemeanor destruction of property. This was about allegedly, and let me just read this, removing peeling paint from the Lincoln Memorial reflecting pool. This is the criminalization of just ordinary life, and also lies, because the administration has yet to provide any evidence that the individuals that they charged actually peeled the paint from the reflecting pool. But also, is this a crime? I don't understand.
2: Well, look, we'll find, you know, it's unclear to me that it's actually criminal conduct.
1: Mm-hmm.
2: It's going to depend on the facts. To me, I think the striking thing is, remember, for weeks, Trump was saying that there was a giant gash that had been put mm-hmm. into the cover, like 250, then it was 300, then 350 feet. And why have they not charged that case? My guess is because nobody did that. And they're unable to substantiate those claims. And you notice he stopped talking about it. So every time we see, you know, these sort of piddly little misdemeanor charges, which will result in nothing, even if there's a conviction, maybe, mm-hmm. I don't know, $50 or something on something like that.
1: But isn't the point that it's a chilling effect? Because now any American can, the message that I glean from it is that any American can be arrested for just about anything. The government could make it up. They can try to cobble together some explanation, and you will have to pay, whether there's $50, $100, 5 days in jail, or just your reputation.
3: Well, Jeanine Pirro had a huge press conference last week talking about the crime of vandalism at national monuments, and the person that she was like as case number one and criminal number one was somebody who talked back to a park police officer. Like that's how low they are going to continue the story that D.C. is crime ridden to also justify the National Guard still sitting here.
2: But remember, sometimes and more frequently than should be the case in this administration, they flop on these cases. Remember the sandwich guy? Jeanine Pirro did a whole big thing where she put out a video, says, we're coming after you. They couldn't get felony charges from the grand jury, and they couldn't even convict him on the misdemeanor counts. So I don't know, you know, who these folks are, but I would not assume that they're going to be convicted based on what we've seen from this U.S. Attorney's Office. And to your point, what seems to be an enforcement priority only to sort of preserve the president's vanity, right, because he's upset about the mess that he created at the reflecting pool.
1: I have more thoughts about more things. Luckily, all of you are staying with me, because up next, we are going to talk about why Donald Trump briefly ditched his beloved Qatari-gifted Air Force One. Was it some kind of genius-level spy game to confuse his enemies overseas? Did he just want to give some other folks a chance to look at it? Both of those explanations have been floated, and neither rings true. We're going to get to the bottom of it. Plus, we will head to Virginia to talk to a Democrat who thinks she can flip a seat in a district Donald Trump won 3 times. And tonight's Nightlight is the story of what happens when regular people refuse to be left in the dark.

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0: Welcome back. The president's first international trip in his new Qatari-built Air Force One, it ended up being a one-way ticket. Sources tell MS Now that Trump swapped planes while leaving Turkey Wednesday, abandoning his new Air Force One and instead taking the original plane to a military base in England because the new plane does not have a secure enough communication system. Now, to be clear, both planes made the trip, but Trump rode to the UK on the old one, and then he hopped back in the new jet for the flight from England to Washington, D.C. The White House insisted it was some sort of three-dimensional chess. Communications Director Stephen Chung said in a statement, quote, "There are many enemies of America who have their sights on him, and we use every tool at our disposal, including distraction and misdirection, to address those threats." Okay. Trump then gave a completely different reason. The plane was being flown to a military base in England for troops to see it. He posted a photo on social media, quote, "They were very excited, picture enclosed." Still with me are Angela Corazon, Ankush Kadori, and Naira Haque. I know what y'all are thinking, like, what? I, too, was confused. I want to read more from MS Now's reporting from Carol Lenig, Kendall Anian, and Priya Shadhar, because this whole plane swap thing is crazy. This is what it says. The main concern Wednesday was the president's need to use the command and control functions of the original Air Force One, according to two other former security officials. Those systems turned the plane into a flying situation room, allowing the president to receive classified intelligence briefings, communicate securely, and give orders to military officers around the world. Naira. So they're telling me that this is saying that the plane was not secure.
1: Yep.
0: So as a former... Please weigh in here.
1: I mean, it's $400 million on the low end to get this new Air Force One that nobody was asking for other than Qatar deciding to gift it to the president. Experts say that probably close to $1 billion once it actually gets finished being retrofitted with all the comms, with also the security, anti-missile defense. I mean, there's all sorts of stuff that already existed in the Air Force One that Trump ended up using. Only President Trump would think that the explanation is better to say, oh, well, yeah, I wanted to do a photo op. Like, it doesn't make sense. And I feel bad, actually, for Secret Service, who had to make the call of, well, what is better and more secure for our president as he is nearing a war zone and trying to negotiate his way out of that? And it sounds like, you know, two nearly billion-dollar airplanes are part of this Trump package.
0: I just don't understand why the plane was okay to get there, but not okay to leave there. It just doesn't make sense to me. It feels like the people at the White House are letting the president and in the agencies and letting the president do whatever he wants. He speaks, and then they try to justify it after the fact by any means necessary. That can't be, well, one, I think a lot of people have asked, is it legal? And maybe there's a gray area. Maybe there's no legality there. But that can't be healthy for our democracy.
2: It's definitely not healthy for our democracy. I mean, whether or not it's, well, the legalities set that to the side. Mm-hmm. Obviously, people spent plenty of time talking about the Foreign Emoluments Clause, all those sorts of things. We talked about it the first term. But it is a flying monument to corruption. I mean, it is a terrible, it's a terrible reflection of the sort of dwindling ethical standards, such as they are in this White House. And on top of it, they can't even competently execute the grift. And get their story straight, because I don't understand what happened. You did a very good job of trying to break it all down to us.
0: To be clear,
2: the story doesn't hold together.
0: First said when he was asked about this at the NATO summit press conference, Angela, didn't he first say, like, a lot of people want to kill me? And then a reporter followed up and said, so why are you not taking the plane? And then he said, well, the soldiers want to see it.
3: Yeah, he actually, by accident, seemed to tell the truth first and then sort of diverted to a larger lie that he thought made more sense. I mean, even his lie just didn't pan out. I mean, look, ultimately, these are not serious people in charge of really serious things. And we're basically, all of us, are on the edge of peril at every moment. And this is a small example of it. Because at the end of the day, this guy's flying around in something that's not secure. It can't be used functionally. The waste is staggering across the board. The entire thing is kind of half-assed, so he's going to have to jump through planes, and he's making really important, serious. The so what is that it affects all of us. So the waste is terrible, but it's the underlying thing underneath it that I find so disturbing about it, is that people are letting him get away with this in part because he can, and we're all worse off every day because
1: of him. How much gas and fuel was needed for two Air Force Ones to make the trip out there and back?
0: Well, to be clear, the president and the vice president, they do always travel with a backup plan. They call it support. And so when that's if the main plane plane breaks down, you get on support. Now, the vice president that I worked for, her plane used to always break down. At one point, I was like, is this a conspiracy theory? So I was on support regularly. I want to talk about these strikes in Iran because this is a quote from a House Republican lawmaker that was speaking anonymously to Politico about Trump resuming strikes on Iran. This is what he said. He and the Iranian leadership share many common traits. Survival and control and self-enhancement drive both. Midterms are still beyond Trump's focus zone. Not screwing us might be his goal, but he's screwing us into political oblivion. A lawmaker said this. Is this what they're saying when they call in, Angelo? Is this what you're hearing in the streets on the conservative radio show?
3: No, the actual Trump supporters are more brave and more transparent and more honest than these Republican elected officials are, who, as forever their words are, every day their actions enable. They're the only people that can actually do something about it, and they're not. And that's something we shouldn't lose sight of.
0: The midterms are real. They are happening right now.
1: Yeah, no. There's nobody who, in the general public, who wants this war to continue. Ramifications. And Trump is still trying to walk around and take credit for opening up the Strait of Hormuz, which was open before the war started. But in order to get it reopened, he had to give billions of dollars in concessions to the Iranian regime.
0: Is it closed now? Given the strikes back and forth?
1: Well, they have targeted, the July 4th was celebrated by United States retaliating against Iranian assets in the Strait. We are at the brink of all-out war and also at the brink of the forever war. The idea that this is always going to be now a tit-for-tat situation. We're going to have long-term naval deployments in the Strait of Hormuz. And again, in an area that had none of this. This was not the problem that anybody was trying to address with Iran. Mm.
0: Thank you very much, Nayra Hawk, Ankush Kadori, Angelo Corazon. Appreciate you all. Coming up, 7 Democrats are running to flip Virginia's first congressional district from red to blue. I'll talk to the candidate backed by the National Party about why she thinks she can flip a district Trump won 3 times. Plus, why anti-ICE protesters are taking to the streets in Houston. But before we go, I have a note on a conversation from this show last night. I interviewed Michigan Democrat Abdul El Sayed, and I asked him to tell me about the coalition he's building while running for the United States Senate. They have a primary election on August 4th. In the intro, I cited a poll conducted by Tavern Research and published by Politico. And the poll showed him in a dead heat with his remaining competitor, Haley Stevens. Well, his response to that was, quote, that poll seems to be funded by AIPAC, and they are really eager to generate this idea that somehow all of these voters who would have supported my past opponent, Mallory McMorrow, are now supporting the current opponent, Haley Stevens. Now, when I heard that, y'all, I have to be honest, I didn't think it was accurate, but I wasn't sure. And y'all know me, I like to do my homework. I like to come prepared. I got a lot of papers on this table. So we looked into it, and we actually found no evidence to support the assertion that the poll was funded by AIPAC. We even asked the El Sayed campaign to share the source for his claim. The campaign has not responded. So then we reached out to the pollster, Tavern Research, because they should know. And a spokesperson told us the poll was internal and not paid for by AIPAC or any other organization. In a statement, he added, quote, first of all, I love a conspiracy theory. Second, no, we are doing polls on our own dime to prove that we have elite accuracy. It was important for me to share this with you because we take our responsibility to report the facts very seriously here. We always want to get it right. We'll be right back.
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0: Democrats are focusing on 26 seats held by Republicans this year through their so-called Red to Blue program, which provides campaigns with staff, training, and even fundraising support. Now, one of the seats in their crosshairs is Virginia's first congressional district. You can see it right there on the map. It has been represented by Republican Rob Whitman since 2007. It's in eastern Virginia and includes the suburbs of Richmond and the historic triangle of Jamestown, Williamsburg, and Yorktown. Now, voters in the first district have gone for Republicans in the most recent elections, but also voted narrowly for Democratic Governor Abigail Spanberger last year. Seven Democrats are now running in the primary, and voters will make their choice on August 4th. National Democrats are backing Shannon Taylor, the Commonwealth's attorney for Henrico County since 2012. Taylor's campaign emphasizes her record as a prosecutor, fighting the opioid epidemic and standing up for abortion rights. Taylor also points to her record of winning in a purple district as the reason she could be the one to flip Virginia's first. Well, joining me now on set is Shannon Taylor. She's, again, the Commonwealth's attorney in Henrico County, and she's running in the first congressional district. Thank you for joining us this evening. I want to start with this clip of Congressman Whitman. This is from last month. Some of our viewers may remember this. Take a listen.
1: Congressman, what is Mike Johnson's secret plan to cut Social Security?
2: Hey, how you doing? I'm good. I'm good with that. Yeah, I'll be there in just a few minutes.
1: No response, sir?
2: I'm heading your way right now. Yeah, it's over at 416.
1: Congressman, what is Mike Johnson's secret plan to cut Social Security?
0: I'm giving the pretend phone call a D, and I'm giving the staffer an F who did not remember to at least tell him to dial a real number.
3: That's right.
0: What is your case against Congressman Whitman? I feel like the Social Security piece is not just specific to Virginia. It's an issue all across the country, but it was notable that he didn't want to talk about it.
3: Well, that behavior right there is why we are going to hold Rob Whitman accountable for his actions that have been recently through the first congressional district. You know, as a prosecutor, my job is to make sure that I'm keeping people safe, and I want to hold people accountable for their actions. And what we're going to do here is we're going to hold Rob Whitman accountable for his actions. You know, the corruption in D.C. has allowed people like Rob Whitman to use the system to self-enrich and not allow people like me or you to get, you know, make our way through this. And so when you see someone like Rob Whitman avoiding the questions, we're going to make sure that the voters know about how he's been self-enriching himself while he's been in Congress, while he's been stock trading over $2 million, why, you know, he passed that budget bill and taking money out of our pockets, but he gave himself one of the biggest tax breaks. So we're going to make sure that people know exactly what Rob Whitman's about, his betrayal and the lies that he's been serving for us in the first congressional district.
0: You know, I'm, the former campaign strategist in me is obsessed with how primary candidates build a coalition. Your coalition is going to be very different than a coalition of someone who's running in Northern Virginia and like Alexandria or whatnot. So have you heard from a lot of Republicans in the first congressional district that say, hey, I'm actually tired of Rob Whitman. I'm interested in what you're saying. What is your strategy to put a coalition together?
3: Absolutely. Being out there in this district, you know, it's a large district from the suburbs in my county where I'm the top prosecutor to the northern neck of this district. People are sick and tired of the corruption in D.C. They're sick and tired of held accountable and someone they can trust. You know, when I won my first race in 2011, I flipped a seat from red to blue and then have had successful reelections since that time with the support of independents and Republicans. So we know that when we're out there talking to people, if you're a Democrat or an independent or Republican, you're hurting right now because of the high costs. And Rob Whitman is to blame for that.
0: You know, you have also criticized Congressman Whitman for holding stock in military contractors while also shaping military policy. If elected, will you support a ban on congressional stock trading, as has been proposed by some members currently in the
3: Absolutely.
0: Caucus?
3: Absolutely. I actually came up with an anti-corruption agenda that was banning stocks. I want term limits. I want there to be a ban on going from Congress to lobbying firms. You know, the idea that people can't trust their elected leaders because right now there's a system in D.C. that works for people like Rob Whitman, but it's not working for us. That corruption is what we want to get rid of. And these, you know, tactics of banning stock and term limits will hopefully endeavor that. You know, this is a very competitive race. I'm not taking any corporate PAC money for this race. And I certainly hope that, knowing that it's a tipping point, that people want to join us and go to my website at ShannonTaylorVA.com.
0: You know, right now there is this, as I'm sure you are aware of, this ongoing conversation as to how Democrats can win back Congress, the House, also the United States Senate, and whether it's by moving to the left, being a little centrist, moving to the right. Is it independent voters that need to be grabbed? Republican voters, do you triple down on the base? What is your view on this, and how would you describe yourself?
3: Well, I'm a prosecutor. You know, I've been the top prosecutor for my county for the last almost 15 years. And when I, you know, when I know that my job every day is to make sure that my community's safe, that resonates with everybody. Everybody wants a safe place to live, a safe place to work, a safe place to send their children to school. So when we're out there and talking about why costs are high and why Republicans like Rob Whitman are not doing their job, I want to give people a choice, an option.
0: It's so interesting. I used to work for a prosecutor. So you said you're a prosecutor. So do you reject the labeling? Do you reject the moderate, centrist, progressive labels that have been, you know, thrown around in the Democratic Party as of late?
3: Well, I need to make sure that what I'm doing is following the law, following the Constitution. And that means making sure that when I wake up every morning, I'm supposed to be guided by what is the right thing to do. And that doesn't have a label.
0: All right. Shannon Taylor, thank you. A prosecutor, ladies and gentlemen. Coming up, the government of Mexico says it will seek criminal charges over deaths linked to ICE after fatal shootings of a man this week. We're going to have the latest. Stay with us.

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0: Calls are growing for an independent investigation into yet another fatal shooting by an ICE officer. On Tuesday, a man from Mexico named Lorenzo Salgado Araujo was driving his construction crew to a job site when ICE agents attempted to pull his vehicle over. DHS claims in a statement that Lorenzo, quote, weaponized his vehicle in an attempt to run over an ICE officer, resulting in our officer firing his weapon in self-defense. The Harris County Institute of Forensic Sciences has officially deemed the manner of death a homicide. An MS Now analysis reveals that this was at least the 17th time in the last year that federal immigration agents have fired their weapons at people in their cars, then subsequently said the shots were fired in self-defense. And in many of those cases, like the killing of Renee Good in Minneapolis, the government's claim that a driver tried to run over a federal agent was directly contradicted by video or other evidence. Lorenzo had been living in the United States for more than 30 years, and one of his sons said that he was nearly finished with the very long process of becoming a legal resident.
1: We dotted every I, crossed every T, filled every document, attended every appointment. He was close to obtaining his legal status. He did not deserve to die. He did not deserve to be reduced to a headline of Mexican man shot and killed by ICE. He deserved to quit to live a quiet life as Lorenzo Salgado Araujo, a husband, a father, and a job creator for dozens of men who also wanted the American dream.
0: Joining me now is MS Now reporter David Noriega and Maria Teresa Kumar, CEO of Voto Latino. David, I know you have been covering this case. What more can you tell us?
2: Well, Simone, we know very little about what led to the fatal shooting in this case. The acting director of ICE told a lawmaker that there is apparently no body cam footage and no other video of this incident has emerged, at least as of this point. This is very important because, as you pointed out, this shooting fits into a very clear pattern that I've been reporting on for months of ICE agents shooting, in some cases fatally, motorists, then claiming, often provably falsely, that shooting was justified by the motorist trying to run over the ICE agents. In many of those cases, we know that those claims were false because of video evidence, and that kind of video evidence does not appear to exist in this case. That is why the family and advocates for the Salgado family say that an independent, a truly independent and transparent investigation is so important. And that's the second part of the pattern that we've seen over and over, Simone, which is the federal government preventing in various ways other authorities that are not itself from properly, fulsomely looking into these incidents. The clearest examples are the killings of Renee Good and Alex Preddy in Minneapolis. The Hennepin County attorney up there has consistently alleged that the federal government has repeatedly blocked her office from accessing evidence and otherwise conducting investigations into those shootings. Of course, a local prosecutor has jurisdiction to charge a federal law enforcement officer if they believe that one of these shootings constitutes a crime. The Harris County District Attorney's Office in Houston, Texas, where this latest shooting took place, is saying something very similar. They say that the federal government is exercising full control over key evidence in this case, which is preventing them from conducting a full parallel investigation. Now, what this means, Simone, is that we may not really find out exactly what happened here, and we may not find out whether DHS's version of events is true. What we know is that the FBI is investigating the incident, but they're investigating Salgado. They're investigating the dead man for allegedly, attempting to assault a federal officer. The DHS Office of Inspector General is also investigating, but under this administration, that does not qualify as an independent investigation. And that is why the family and the advocates are so invested in making sure that someone other than the federal government looks into this case.
0: Maria Teresa, I mean, Lorenzo's son made very clear that he was following the rules and doing everything necessary to obtain his legal status. David lays out the very complications here, that there right now is no video, that all we have is DHS's statement, that we need an independent and transparent investigation right into the case. If the local prosecutor can't do this on their own, how exactly does this get done? And if I could just say, we also don't know why he was stopped. Like, what was the reason? They gave an explanation for why Mr. Lorenzo was shot, but why was he stopped in the first place?
3: So, Simone, one of the things that we're learning is that it was perhaps mistaken identity. They were actually trying to surveillance a different white van, and he happened to be driving a white van. But I do think that one of the things that is also key is that his co-workers that witnessed the crime were undocumented and right now are sitting in a local jail, so no one has access to them. And the families themselves are also very concerned that they may be deported. So all of the things that David was describing is absolutely true. There's obfuscation from the federal government, from the local level, and no one has clear answers. And this family is rightfully demanding them. The advocates are rightfully demanding them, but the American people should be demanding them. This is the rub. Under Secretary Mullen, in the last week of June, there was over 10,000 arrests of ICE. That's 2,000 arrests a day, approximately twice as much a day than under Christie Noem. There is a runaway sector of DHS under ICE agents, and right now they are walking around point blank hurting people, and there's no accountability. And every single American should be utmost concerned because none of us are safe. We are at Voto Latino. One of the things, someone, that we're doing is we're encouraging not just an investigation, but we're demanding that one death is enough, that we should be making sure that every single person has accountability and Congress should demand oversight. We applaud the fact that Schumer today finally said the words out loud is that we need oversight over DHS, but more importantly, over these runaway workers. But runaway ICE agents. But Simone, my heart really goes out to the family. This is a case of not only potentially mistaken identity, but right now unresolved. And there is now a family right now going to sleep at night without their father. That's absolutely unacceptable. And oftentimes, one of the things that we're seeing, and this is very rare, and you started the program off with it, is that the president of Mexico is actually saying, where is the accountability? Because sadly, he is not the first Mexican national that has been killed under ICE. He's the one that is right now getting more attention because of the fact that the media is covering it so intently. And I do think that the American people have to stand up and say, this is enough.
0: You know, you mentioned the arrests, Maria Teresa, and last week the New York Times had reporting that ICE has quietly doubled its daily arrest numbers mm-hmm. without the fanfare of last year's very large urban operations. ICE officials were told that the White House wanted an increase

0: priest in arrest, according to three officials with knowledge of the conversations. Do you think that this tragedy, and frankly, the fact that, I mean, a Texas Tribune analysis found that at least 14 other people have died in actual custody, right, of federal agents since January 2025. Do you think that this is these tragedies are the results of this, these increased quotas?
1: Well, one of the things that we do know from the very beginning, when they wanted to create these operations, the federal government basically turned a blind eye on who could actually be eligible to become ICE agents. If you recall, there was a colleague, a reporter, who as a joke kind of signed up and said, oh, I want to be an ICE agent, and filled out an application. And the next thing she got was an acceptance of her application without a review of her medical records, without a background check, without making sure that she could actually do a physical fitness test or that she was mentally sound. I mean, all of the above. And so it gives you an insight on who are they actually accepting into these positions. I can tell you that we worked very closely before with DHS, and the morality right now, the sense of morale among veteran ICE agents is an all-time low. And you're finding that many of them are discreetly, they are basically retiring early because they don't want to be part of this operation. We have to understand that when someone walks in to a community with a badge, they're meant there to protect and to defend. This is not what ICE agents are doing. They are not sweeping up the worst of the worst. If anything, they are creating not only chaos, but creating incredible vulnerabilities. And in some cases, they are weaponizing and hurting and killing innocent people.
0: We're going to stay on this story. David Noriega and Maria Teresa Kumar, thank you. Coming up, tonight's Nightlight, helping people see the light in the dark so they can show up.

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0: You know, a nightlight doesn't remove all the obstacles, but it can show us the way when the journey is difficult. Tonight's nightlight is a community of folks in Memphis, Tennessee. After Republican lawmakers redrew state election maps, dismantling the state's lone majority black congressional district, the Washington Post featured a group of leaders organizing rallies and voter drives to make sure their voices are represented. More than 1,000 people attended Reverend Jason Turner's Souls to the Polls event, where speaker after speaker had one message: show up. Reverend Turner recalled singing the civil rights era anthem, "We Shall Overcome," at a recent rally. Now, Turner said, we are singing it because we are in the middle of a fight. A native of Memphis named Oscar Suing helped with voter registration at a Juneteenth event. At 76 years old, he says he remembers having a ride in the back of the bus, drinking from the colored water fountain, and he calls the redistricting an atrocity. When things began to change in the 60s, I thought there was an evolution and it was going to continue. I never thought that we would be back in Reconstruction. Reverend Earl Fisher, a 47-year-old pastor and college professor, says redistricting has awoken a sleeping giant. He's a founder of a voter turnout group and teaches class at his church called Black Civics 101, where he begins the lesson by telling the attendees, quote, democracy has to be learned and practiced and protected and renewed by every generation. These leaders can't redraw the state's congressional lines. They can knock on doors, though. They can make another phone call, they can teach another class, they can register another voter, and they can ultimately help others see the light in the dark. Tonight's 11th hour is done. Tomorrow starts right now.
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2: When you land and you see Saudi Arabia and you see UAE and you see Qatar and you see all these, and they have these brand new Boeing 747s mostly, and you see ours next to it, I believe that we should have the most impressive plane.
1: The president's size issues turn into a national security mess.
2: There are those that say we shouldn't be accepting gifts to the Defense Department, and I would say only a stupid person would say that.
1: Tonight, alarming new reporting on Trump and Air Force One.
3: They made it appropriate for a president. That means the security and all of the different bells and whistles.
1: Then new reporting on Republican support for a Akash Patel investigation. Plus, Rebecca Traister on the new race to defeat Susan Collins in Maine. And outrage and anger grow in Houston after ICE agents shoot and kill another man in his car.
4: My father would have complied, he would have stopped, he would have not ran away, because he feared for his life.
1: When All In starts right now. Good evening from New York.

0: I'm Chris Hayes. Yesterday at the NATO summit in Turkey, Donald Trump said he thought that his ceasefire with Iran was dead. And then just hours after saying that, he made sure it was. Sources tell MS Now Trump was in midair, leaving Turkey on Air Force One when he basically redeclared war. But it was not the same Air Force One that he had left on. You see, he had arrived on his flying bribery palace, the luxury 747 gifted to him by the Emir of Qatar after Trump asked for it, repainted in the same color scheme as Trump's private planes. He showed it off to foreign leaders. He beamed about it to the press. But when it came time to leave and time to bomb Iran again, that plane departed separately without the president, empty. Instead, the president flew out on an older Air Force One from the existing U.S. fleet. On that jet, passengers were told to keep their window blinds closed. Trump told reporters it was all just so his gift jet could be shown off to service members on its way home.
1: You're saying there wasn't a security concern?
2: No, no. Why would
1: there be other issue?
2: No, except we sent it a little early. Same line going back. No, we sent it a little bit early so that we could let them see it. The base, the whole base came out and saw the plane, and then we landed.
3: Do you know why they had us close our window blinds? That was not your...
2: Well, yeah, because you're probably on a dangerous flight.
0: You're probably on a dangerous flight, but that's not why we changed planes. We know how much the troops were just so obsessively excited about seeing my new Air Force One. Couldn't be security concerns. Not after the New York Times reported that as much as $1 billion may have been taken from the defense budget to retrofit Trump's new toy for service. Well, you'll never guess what I'm going to tell you next. Two former national security officials familiar with the matter confirmed to us at MS Now that indeed Trump switched planes over concerns that his new Qatari Air Palace lacked the necessary secure systems, quote, needed to safely manage a rapidly escalating conflict with Iran. Specifically, the gifted plane lacks key military defenses of the original Air Force One, including the ability to refuel midair and missile defense systems, according to law enforcement officials briefed on its capabilities. Two more former security officials told MS Now the new plane also lacked the command and control functions necessary for an airborne situation room, like secure communications. The President of the United States has been flying around on a plane that he explicitly solicited from Qatar. A plane, by the way, he has said will go with him after he leaves office. Not like really donated to us, it's donated to Donald Trump. A plane that doesn't have adequate missile defenses or secure communications. It's not even capable of refueling in midair, which is pretty necessary in an emergency. But what it does have is a lovely Trump-esque color scheme. That's the plane Donald Trump wanted to fly as he escalated his war with Iran just about next door. And remember how Trump launched this war 4 months ago with the so-called decapitation strike that killed Iran's supreme religious leader in his home office, right? I mean, essentially an assassination. The U.S. and Israel, to begin the war, took out the country's 86-year-old leader on the first night of the war, including other members of the Supreme Council who were with him. It didn't seem to do anything except harden Iranian resolve. It did not end the regime. But Trump, of course, made a big deal about it. Look, we took him out. We took him out. And he's been flying around in an insecure airplane ever since. Now he has decided to restart the war, bombing Iran, threatening war crimes, as has become almost habitual, in strikes that the military describes as punishment not proportional. And he reopened the war in the same week that Iranians are burying and eulogizing the supreme leader that Trump and Israel took out in that targeted strike. It's been one of the largest funerals in history, spanning over a week. It's drawn over an estimated 10 million Iranians. Obviously, the Iranian regime is putting a lot of effort into this. So he's flying around unsecured. We assassinated their leader. We're now back in war. I mean, it's a pretty reckless national security decision, right? Although rivaled only by every decision Trump has made in the past 4 months to bring us this point. Because of course, we're back at war now. Because he cannot figure out how to end it. Remember how all this started last year, around this time. Trump did the thing that no one else would do. Obama wouldn't do it. He bombed Iran. He did the thing. And he did it. And he closed the case. And he said their nuclear sites are completely and fully obliterated. Quote, and the problem was solved. And my reaction was, no, it's not. The problem's not solved. That's not the end. And it wasn't. Then this year, we've now gone to war. to destroy the nuclear capabilities we already destroyed. And we've now, after a few days, we've totally destroyed their army and their missiles, and we've taken out their navy, and now the problem is solved. Well, no, it's not. And then it was, we've now blockaded their blockade of the Strait of Hormuz, so take that, now the problem is solved. No, it's not. Then it was finally, well, guess what? We've now finally made peace, and a new era of friendship will begin,

0: It turns out once again that no, it is not. At every turn. I mean, sometimes multiple times a day, sometimes day after day. This may all be, I may be here tomorrow night with a new era of peace that started. At every turn, it's been Trump and his entourage beating their chests minute to minute, hour to hour, about how only they can solve the problem. No one else before them has solved it, and now they have solved it. And every turn, there have been, frankly, way too many credulous reporters rushing to tell that story. And it's always been BS. Wait a day. Wait a day. They are, unsurprisingly, incapable, I think, of actually solving the deep problems that they have created. And so here we are again. There is no ship transit through Hormuz. The ceasefire is over. And again, there are real stakes for this. We don't see them up close. There's no smoke billowing in American cities right now, thank God. But how many more times are we going to go through this? How many more people will die? How many more will suffer economic devastation? Carol Lenig is the MS Now senior investigative reporter who broke that Air Force One story with colleagues Priya Sridhar and Ken Delanian. She's also the author of the new book, Injustice, How Politics and Fear Vanquished America's Justice Department, and she joins me now. So I got to say, when he posted, the thing that was, like, to me, almost comical and a tip-off was they made a big deal about the fact that they're not going to take the new Air Force One to the next leg. They're gonna send it along, and we're going to take the old one. And he said something on his Truth Social of, like, for old time's sake, like that, just that bleeding heart nostalgia. It's like, I got to get back on the old one for old time's sake. I was like, that seems unlikely. You have some reporting indicating that that was not the motivation for this switch of planes.
1: Yeah, I remember watching the president say, we're sending it ahead so the troops can see it. And it's a straight line. It's the same line. And I thought, what does that have to do with anything? Anyway, a source in the national security firmament of our government confirmed that there was no taking it to see the troops. That was not the reason that they changed planes. They changed it right in Turkey because now we are in actual hostile tension with Iran, and the president needs basically a war room flying over the air that cannot be intercepted, where he can be talking to his military leaders and authorizing those strikes while he was flying from Turkey to the UK, and also getting, you know, real time information about what's going on. The old plane, bizarrely enough, as warned in multiple stories here on MS Now, and warned by former Air Force generals and warned by former security officials, is better and more secure than the plane with the leather seats and the flag paint job. As a source told me last night, this plane was designed, meaning the new Qatari jet, was designed for aesthetics, not mission. The old Air Force One was built from the ground up as a military operation, right, that was going to safeguard the leader of the free world in no matter what climate or region he entered.
0: Yeah, I want to read just from your reporting here, because again, you know, the question is this a bauble for Donald Trump personally, or is this a gift to the American people, the American state, for the functional use of the president? And I think that's why this reporting, I think, is so important. Officials say Trump switched out new Air Force One over security concerns. The Qatari Boeing VC-25B, originally manufactured as a passenger jet in 2012, does not have some of the original Air Force One's equipment. Some of the jet's capabilities have not been fully tested, the sources added. And then this plane was built for aesthetics, not mission, one former national security official said. We know about its paint, its leather seats, but we don't know its capabilities. And then there's this question of the cost. I'm going to read from New York Times here. Officially and conveniently, the price tag has been classified, which may explain why no one wants to discuss a mysterious $934 million transfer of Pentagon funds. And I don't know anything about, like, retrofitting planes for Air Force One, but I've done some renovations in my day and been around them. And we're watching this retrofit in Midtown Manhattan, you know, which building almost collapsed. A lot of time, it's a lot more labor and much more expensive to try to retrofit a thing not engineered for its current purpose than to build a thing from scratch. And it sure as heck looks like that's the situation here.
1: Couldn't agree more, Chris. And I'm saying that based, again, on the national security officials who have

0: either operated or worked on the Air Force One or analyzed the two planes for security purposes. And they argue you can't retrofit and bring the new plane up to speed. You can't do it ever physically in 15 months, which is what is the time zone between when this was gifted and when he decided to debut it just before the July 4th festivities for various trips he wanted to take. It's just impossible to do it in that time frame, and it's challenging no matter how much you spend and how much time you spend. I mean, imagine what it must be like to add surface-to-air missile defense to an existing plane.
1: Yeah.
0: It's not, you know, the president referred to it as this plane has all the bells and whistles. We're not talking about a moonroof. We're not talking about reclining seats. We're talking about, you know, electromagnetic pulse shielding around the plane to prevent a nuclear blast from, you know, killing the president. We're talking about how to have encrypted communications on this plane in a way that can never be intercepted by anyone else, especially when he's deciding to call strikes on a foreign power. I think what's so interesting about the president's response is he has always been obsessed with a new plane. I remember visiting him in March of 2021 after he lost re-election after his first term. And he had a replica of the plane he wanted to have built for him. And it was on display on the coffee table at Mar-a-Lago. And he talked about how one day this is the plane that presidents are going to have. So he has been very prideful about this thing working and being perfectly fine and ethical and secure. And indeed, the White House today, in responding to our story, essentially confirmed it, but said that the new Air Force One has all the security that's necessary. But that is belied by the fact that the Secret Service and other national security officials convinced Trump to get on the other one because it was more safe.
1: Again, and as we said in the intro, this is not a hypothetical or academic. The U.S. is engaged in hostilities with a country whose leader we assassinated on the very first day and whose most revered military commander, Soleiman Qasemani, we assassinated in the first Trump term. So, like, again, not an academic hypothetical, like hot hostilities with a nation that I think probably has thought a lot about retribution.
0: Absolutely has thought a lot about retribution. I mean, I've written extensively about two individuals that the Iranian Revolutionary Corps was trying to recruit in U.S. prisons to be involved in a plot to kill Trump. And there was a individual, I want to say his name properly, and forgive me, Chris, I think it's Asif Merchant. Yep. He was arrested in Houston, Texas, after an undercover agent who was conversing with him learned that he was trying to get people in Rikers and in New York jails to work with him to spy on Trump rallies while Trump was running for re-election. And this is why they thought perhaps an Iranian plot was involved in the whole Butler assassination attempt initially. But he was trying to get, you know, this individual was hired by the Iranian government to essentially find people who could kill Trump at an open air rally.
1: Since we're correcting our pronunciation, it's Qasem Soleimani. I inverted the names there. Carol Ettig, great reporting as always. Thank you so much. Appreciate it.
0: Glad to be here. Thanks, Chris.
1: All right. Coming up, the only person I want to hear from about the entire Maine situation. Just one. Rebecca Traister on what is the start of the new Democratic Senate race.

0: order for Jennifer C.
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Today marks, well, day one of Maine's Senate race, as far as mostly everyone's concerned. Now, almost exactly 24 hours after Graham Plattner announced he is dropping out amid new allegations of sexual assault, allegations Plattner denies, a handful of Democrats have already entered the race to replace him. And in some ways, as brutal as the last few weeks has been, it is now a fresh start for Democrats. A Senate seat that looked like it was slipping away is, I think, very much now back in play. I mean, Republican incumbent Susan Collins remains deeply unpopular. The Maine Democratic Party has announced plans to hold a nominating convention, which has to happen before June 27th. And just this past hour, women involved in Maine politics gathered at a Maine Women's Lobby fundraiser to discuss where to go from here, just part of a lot of conversations hammering around the state. Rebecca Traister is a writer-at-large for New York Magazine. Her new piece on Plattner's exit is titled, quote, What Women Saw in Graham Plattner. Once again, a man fails them. And she joins me now from the Women's Lobby fundraiser in Scarborough, Maine. She herself is a Mainer. Rebecca, I've been wanting to hear your thoughts on this more than anyone else. It's a great column. Maybe just talk about, like, what the conversations are right

0: Right now, after this dizzying, very upsetting, crazy last few weeks?
1: A lot of people are very tired. It's been an exhausting few days. And there's obviously a lot of the emotions that you would expect. There's an enormous amount of anger in a lot of directions, actually. There's obviously a lot of anger at Graham Plattner, betrayal, fury, frustration, and also anger at the perception. And I don't think this is, I think you can have it at the same time as the anger at Plattner himself. Anger with the sense that this was a candidacy and a movement that always discomfited a Democratic establishment on a national level and to some extent on a state level. And there is the sense, especially with the kind of jeering celebration that's happened, I think, in the national media, that this is some kind of like, aha, got you, told you so. There's a lot of anger at that that is absolutely can happen coterminously with real fury and frustration at Plattner himself. But I want to describe something else.
0: Wait, can I stop? And Can I stop you there for one second?
1: Yeah. Yeah.
0: Sure. I just want to stay on that for a second, because just before you go on, because one of the things here, and we're seeing a lot of folks about a lot of stuff about who recruited him and the political operatives that were behind him. And there's lots of, I think, legitimate critiques and people are going at them hard. But, you know, I've been around politics a long time, and you can't get a fire to light if there's not kindling there. And you know what I mean? And the thing that happened here is that something did happen. Janet Mills is a known quality. She's the sitting governor, and this sort of random newcomer ran her out of the race in a matter of months. And so, whatever people's critiques are of that, there was a phenomenon that happened that you can't just say was fake.
1: That's right. And the sort of outside the state critique saying this guy was always a charlatan, we always could see through him. Okay. I gotta say, that bears no relationship to the experience of so many of the people around me in Maine, including myself, who I wrote in this column. I thought Plattner was terrific. And it was really thrilling. And he was himself, and I want to talk about him first, and then the movement that sort of began to coalesce around him that was the real thrill and the really important part. But he himself enabled that movement to take shape because he was a wildly gifted communicator. And I have covered a lot of politicians in my time. And by the way, I'm not a super easy mark for like a big burly white guy, right? Hoisting kettlebells. But I went to see him actually in the fall for the first time in the very rural red hometown where my family comes from over generations. It's a very conservative community. And there were 200 people in a hall there to see him. And I expected him maybe, I went in with low expectations. I expected to maybe see him pander to this sort of conservative rural audience. He was in there talking about protecting trans kids, protecting immigrants, the legacy of Frances Perkins. And the thing that I saw, so he's very talented and that's just true. And you can't just, the idea that there could have been somebody else who could have communicated this way is false. But it is also true that what was so extraordinary about that moment was that his communication permitted people to feel hope. And an unlikely group of Maine voters, from those people in sort of rural, more conservative climates to liberals. I met so many Janet Mills super fans who wore like see you in court shirts that were a tribute to how much they loved Janet Mills and her famous retort to Donald Trump, who told me they were phone banking for Graham Plattner. They still love Mills, but they believe Plattner should be the senator. And they were so excited by his campaign. To the more like young leftists in the southern Maine area and all over the state, really. They're everywhere. But he was able to bring, and he did excellent outreach with older voters, with unions, with immigrant communities. And the thing that he brought them together, though, was around a set of ideas and this sense that they were part of a movement. And those ideas were about a future and feeling hope in a time and in where it's very difficult to feel hope or like that there could be a future. And he laid out a vision of power building and the idea that we can reimagine institutions that have been wrecked in these recent years and that we can reimagine them as more resilient, more equitable, more inclusive, more just, more humane for more people. The fact that people came alive around that and not only went to see him talk, but then began organizing, attending events, building connections tells me that this is a state, and these are sophisticated voters. Maine voters are super sophisticated about, Senate committees and seniority because it's a poor state, a small state.

0: And that's everybody knows about Susan Collins and her seniority. These are sophisticated voters who suddenly could see, wait a minute, we can do this. We can beat Collins. But more than that, we can begin to imagine a future around policies that I don't think are even just left or right. He was talking to such a range of voters. So that energy is still there. And it's what's causing the grief right now, the acute grief, because, yes, the communicator who sort of brought people together has really disappointed, betrayed, and enraged them. So, but that doesn't mean that energy is not still there, and that hope's not still there.
1: Right. So I just wanted to say, like, that. I think there was a lot of kindling lying around, right? I mean, that's sort of what,
0: yes,
1: I think you saw here, right? And people really do. I mean, Susan Collins, just, you know, the empirical measurements we have, her approval rating is bad. Things in Maine are not going great, you know, based on all the statistics we have specifically. There is real, like, passion, desire. And now I guess the question becomes, like, was this so sort of debilitating, upsetting, a sense of betrayal that it's just over now? Or is there something that can be built here now that, again, it's still Susan Collins, and, like, whoever gets this nomination is going to have a real shot in that state?
0: Yeah, I don't want to pretend that it's not debilitating and that this project is not hard. But I also want to say that I absolutely believe that energy and hope is there. A crucial thing, and this is what people are worried about how this process is going to take place. How are we going to choose someone? There's a lot of argument about who it should be. I think the worst nightmare, given the simmering frustrations, there were people who were not satisfied with the Democratic Party. And the sort of sense that you have these candidates. I mean, there's all this anguish about vetting, and that is very fair when it comes to Graham Plattner.
1: Yes.
0: However, the super vetted candidates haven't exactly lit the world on fire either.
1: No.
0: Nor are they always totally adequately vetted. But
1: right.
0: I think that what you can't have is a canned candidate at this point. I think that you know, and yes, people talk about it as a progressive candidate. Somebody like Shanna Bellows, who's the Secretary of State, who was also endorsed by the MPA, the Maine People's Alliance, is somebody who I hear people being very excited about, and the kind of person who shares a lot of the ideals and the visions that Graham Plattner did and that the organizing around him did. There are definitely people on the horizon who I think could carry that torch. I think the worst nightmare is to have a party person come in and there's this sense that this excitement was robbed by the establishment.
1: Right.
0: That would be sort of deadly, and that's the thing that I most fear. But yes, that the movement is still there. The hope is there. The energy, the idea that this can be done is still there.
1: I'll just say this as the closing note. I do not envy the job of the people in the Maine Democratic Party at this point. I mean, I can't imagine a more difficult set of needles to thread. But we are going to keep checking back and following this. Rebecca Tracer, thank you. Thank you. That was exactly what I needed to hear, exactly what I was hoping to get your download on. So thank you for making time tonight. Really appreciate it.
0: Thanks, Chris.
1: All right. Still to come. ICE agents have killed another unarmed person. What we know, what we're still learning, there's some new video and a lot of questions. That's next.

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1: Lorenzo Salgado Araujo came to the United States in early 1990s from Mexico. The 52-year-old father of three lived and worked in the Houston area for decades. And on Tuesday morning at around 7 a.m., he left his home, as he did on work days, to pick up his three coworkers in his white van and then head to his job at a construction site. But he didn't get to the construction site. He was shot and killed by an ICE agent in an unmarked car, according to his eldest son. His son, Ronaldo, says his father built a life in Houston, fulfilling his own American dream while also making houses for others.
2: My father was a private man, a man who dedicated his life to work. He worked the last 30 years of his life building homes in the Houston suburbs. Part of his dream was to build a house for himself and his family, just like the hundreds he had built for himself over his career. One that he could call home. One that he can call ours.
1: Following the fatal shooting, ICE said the traffic start was part of, quote, a targeted enforcement operation. The Department of Homeland Security put out a statement saying, and I quote them here, "From information we are receiving, he rammed an ICE law enforcement vehicle, refused to follow multiple verbal commands, and weaponized his vehicle in an attempt to run over an ICE law enforcement officer, resulting in our officer firing his weapon in self-defense." Tried to ram an ICE officer, weaponized his vehicle. Does that sound familiar? How many times exactly have you heard that line? Weaponized their vehicle and tried to ram us. It is because it has been the go-to statement when ICE officers shoot someone. It is what they said about Renee Good in Minneapolis.

0: Hackless, who ICE officers shot and killed. It is what they said about Marimar Martinez in Chicago, who was shot but survived. It is what they said about social media influencer Carlitos Ricardo Pariah in South L.A., and on and on. But again and again and again, in all three of those circumstances and in others, when we finally get to see the footage of these other incidents, we learn it's not the case. Sometimes it's just plainly invented. Well, just this evening, a local Houston news station, KHOU 11, obtained this new surveillance footage that shows something different than what ICE described. Here is how their investigative reporter, Jeremy Rogalski, breaks it down.
1: Now, if you look closely through the trees, you can see the white van followed by the ICE agents in a dark SUV. You could see it coming across the screen. Blocking traffic, crossing traffic, blocks the view for the moment. Then you can see the ICE vehicle appears to try to cut the van off, and both vehicles veer off to the side of the road. The white van then goes in reverse, then forward, where it pulled over a few houses away. Meanwhile, the ICE vehicle makes a three-point turn on Canal Street and then drives forward to follow the white construction van.
0: You can see that in the clip there, right? The black SUV is swerving in front to cut off the white van. House Democrats are now calling for an investigation into this Houston ICE shooting. Congressman Christian Menefee is a Texas Democrat who represents part of Houston. He is one of the members demanding an investigation into the shooting, and he joins me now. Congressman, what do we know, particularly from DHS or anyone official, about what actually did happen to Mr. Rahul?
2: We know that a man who has spent so many years here in Houston, a father, a husband, someone who had built a business here and who had sent his kids to college, was murdered on the street in plain daylight by ICE agents who were in an unmarked vehicle. But outside of that, we know not much at all, because ICE has rushed to make statements, including calling Mr. Rahul a illegal alien instead of recognizing his dignity and his humanity. But they have put out no evidence. So we have seen and heard nothing from ICE except the same old that they have said took place in other cities, only for the evidence to come and show that that is not the case. So we know that ICE has been hiding the ball, that they have not shown us whatever evidence they have. And we also know that the Trump administration has already started lying about this.
0: The letter to Mark Wayne Mullen, who's now the head of DHS, demands that they provide complete and unedited body camera footage for the officer who discharged the firearm that killed Araujo. In addition, provide complete unedited body camera footage from all officers present in the incident, as well as all dash camera footage from both vehicles. His son talked about the fear that he imagined his father went through. And we've now documented several cases of this in our own reporting of basically unmarked cars coming out of nowhere. I want to just play what his son said about the fear that he imagined his father having in that moment and get your reaction. Take a listen to what his son had to say.
3: My father was being followed by two unmarked cars. Had my father seen an emblem of ICE or an emblem that says anything about law enforcement agency, my father would have complied. Yes. He would have stopped. He would have not ran away because he feared for his life. Yes. He drove fast because he feared that someone would take his tools. One of his worst fears is that someone took away his work tools, because that's the tools of the van as well, because that is how he made his livelihood.
0: What do you think of that?
2: It's absolutely heart-wrenching, and I think it speaks to exactly who we are here in Houston. Most folks don't know, but in Houston, we're a town of immigrants, where so many folks, whether they be blue-collar, white-collar, folks who are liberal, conservative, we all know people or have people in our communities, our classmates, who are immigrants and who are undocumented immigrants, and we treat them like the neighbors and the human beings that they are. But we're also a town that has a lot of road rage, and I can tell you, I can't think of a single person who I know in this city who would pull over for an unmarked vehicle where folks are yelling stuff out the window at them. That is not how law enforcement should be conducting themselves. If federal law enforcement, ICE, comes to our city, you need to be making sure that people know that you are part of the federal government, and all of your operations should be done in a way that recognizes the dignity and the humanity of the people who live in this town and ensuring that they leave your interactions still alive. But that's not what happened at all. And we've already seen the Trump administration start to try to make lies about this. They have said that the officers were not issued body-worn cameras, and the reason is because of the government shutdown that took place earlier this year. Well, we all know that that is an absolute lie. ICE had $75 billion.

0: They spent that money on enhanced operations across the country, on recruiting more agents, on getting more vehicles. But somehow they couldn't purchase body-worn cameras that are used at every single other level of law enforcement, from local government to state government. We're seeing the Trump administration start with their lies. We've seen a man was murdered in our community, and people are very angry about it because in Houston, we take care of our own, and that includes our undocumented neighbors.
1: There's another part of this story, finally, I want to just get your thoughts on, which is there were three men in that van, as we said in the top he was picking up to work with. We have a reporting. It appears three other people were in the van. They presumably could recount their version of what happened, right? So there were witnesses to this from inside the van. They were detained by Immigration and Customs Enforcement during the encounter. We haven't heard from them publicly about what happened. Now, those three men are under pressure from immigration officials to agree to self-deport. Juan Proano, who's a representative of the families and CEO of the League of United Latin American Citizens, claimed in an interview with New Republic. This is reporting from the New Republic about these three individuals who appear could be witnesses to this. And seems to me it's very important that their security and safety and is looked after and that their account is gotten. And I wonder if there are efforts afoot to make sure that happens.
0: This is exactly why here in Houston, Democratic lawmakers are calling for an independent investigation, because the Trump administration has shown that they cannot be trusted. They're already trying to get rid of witnesses to send them out of the United States so that they're not able to provide their account. They're already making excuses for why there was no body-worn camera footage. ICE cannot be trusted to run this investigation. DHS cannot be trusted to run this investigation. I was so proud when our district attorney, Sean Teer, already announced that he is doing his best to begin conducting an investigation at the local level. But the feds control the evidence. And we have seen time and time again that ICE will lie, that the Trump administration will lie. And I will tell you, I have toured immigration facilities here in the state of Texas, including Dilley Detention Center, and I have seen and heard from folks who were being pressured to self-deport. It is the policy of Donald Trump's administration to force folks who are in this country who get detained to self-deport. And they're doing the exact same thing with these folks who would have eyewitness accounts. At some point, we're all going to have to ask ourselves, is the Trump administration trying to get to the truth, or are they trying to demonize, harm, and murder immigrant communities across this country in order to score political points and hopefully do well in elections? I think it's disgusting. I think what the president has done with ICE is an absolute travesty, and I want them to get the hell out of my city.
1: Congressman Christian Menefee in Houston, thank you much for your time.
0: Thank you.
1: Still ahead, exclusive MS Now reporting on the now bipartisan investigation into Trump's FBI director. That's next.
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0: For the past year, we have been flooded with headlines about the wild behavior and spending of the director of the FBI, podcaster Kash Patel. Well, now today, MS Now reports, the Judiciary Committee Democrats are investigating whistleblower accounts that FBI Director Kash Patel has, quote, been demanding special perks from Bureau employees during his taxpayer-funded travels throughout the country, including helicopter tours and jet ski excursions. An FBI spokesman says Patel has reimbursed all personal travel and expenses. But now it's not just the Democrats seeking answers from Patel in his office. It is one of Patel's staunchest defenders. Republican Senate Judiciary Chairman Chuck Grassley has now also been demanding proof of reimbursement, along with other information on Patel's spending. Joining me now, the reporter who broke this story, Ken Delanian, is the Justice and Intelligence Correspondent for MS Now. Ken, I've known many people in my life who've worked for the federal government. And one thing is, even at pretty high levels, they are like, it is a real intense, like, reimbursement payment travel situation. You are not living high on the hog. You're not going to nice hotels. So what is the issue here that is being flagged by these whistleblowers?
1: Well, what they are saying, Chris, to Democrats is that not only is Kash Patel jetting around the country and the world, really, on the taxpayer dime in a very nice executive FBI jet, but that when he gets there, he's demanding special treatment, special perks. He wants to be entertained. He famously told a group of special agents in charge during a meeting that if their office had good golf courses and good hiking, they would see more of him. This is according to Democrats, an account that they got. And he seems to be living by that maxim. Now, I should say that after we published this story, the FBI sent us a statement denying that he had sought a jet ski excursion or a helicopter tour. But we know they've acknowledged that he did a VIP snorkeling tour of the USS Arizona at Pearl Harbor in Hawaii, which is really controversial because that's essentially a watery grave for more than 1,100 sailors and Marines who died that day. And look, Democrats acknowledge that he's a required traveler. He has to fly on the FBI jet by policy, even when he's flying on personal trips. And Chris Wray did that as well, the previous FBI director. But what they're saying is it's obvious to everyone that he's exploiting this, that he's planning official trips to coincide with personal trips, to watch his girlfriend perform. She's a country singer, or to go to the Olympics, as we

0: we all saw. And it's obvious for everyone to see. And now Chuck Grassley is actually asking questions about it, which is remarkable.
1: Yeah, I just want to, the actual verbatim quote is so good that allow me, it's from your reporting, so allow me to read it. Yeah, sure. A source told Democrats about something Patel was overheard saying to field office personnel last year, quote, "If you have golf, hockey, fishing, or hunting in beautiful sites, you're going to see a lot of me," which is really quite a thing to say. Well, Grassley, you know, Grassley has, you know, been very defensive of Patel, but has also has this long history of being, you know, he prides himself on oversight. What does his involvement mean for this actually getting some teeth?
0: You're right to say that. Well, he has leverage. He, unlike the Democrats who can flail around but really can't demand the FBI produce any documents, they have no leverage. Grassley can force them to do that. And I noticed that the FBI had a much more detailed response today to the questions about, for example, the BMW SUVs that Kash Patel ordered purchased than they did back in December when we first broke that story, because Grassley, the Republican chairman of the Judiciary Committee, right, is asking about them now. And so I think there is a real chance to get some answers here. Now, Grassley tonight tweeted kind of mocking the Democrats and saying, why weren't they interested in oversight when Chris Wray was flying on the jet? The issue is Chris, nobody thought that Chris Wray was exploiting this to the extent that they believe Kash Patel is. Chris Wray was going to see his family. He was required to fly. Kash Patel is going to Las Vegas. He's going to the Winter Olympics in Italy. He's going all around the country. And everyone can see that. And Democrats and now Chuck Grassley want him to account for this spending. And they want to make sure that he's at least reimbursing the government for the cost of a coach flight, which is what the policy dictates, Chris.
1: Yeah, hold on a second. I'm just going to ask the control room to queue up the B-roll we have of Chris Wray chugging a beer in the locker room of the Olympics while
0: he's. We'll
1: Oh, no, we don't actually have that. Didn't happen. Finally, for you, we now have the dates for the confirmation hearing of Todd Blanche, who's been nominated by Donald Trump to be the attorney general. He's the acting attorney general and former defense attorney for him. I got to imagine we are going to see people coming out of the woodwork, particularly DOJ alums, to oppose his nomination. What are you looking for as we head towards those big hearings?
0: Well, honestly, I'm looking to see what these wavering Republicans will do, the John Cornyns of the world, the people who have no reason to vote for Todd Blanche. But I got to say, it's looking like maybe they will in the end, because there's a lot of feeling that Todd Blanche, for all that he's been doing for Donald Trump, for all the norms he's broken at DOJ, at least he's competent. At least he's an experienced prosecutor, and maybe he's going to stop some bad things from happening behind the scenes. That's how far we've fallen, because it's the people are looking at it saying, well, it's either Todd Blanche or it's somebody like an Ed Martin, and Todd Blanche is preferable. So he may well get confirmed, but you're right. There's going to be a lot of fireworks. There's going to be a lot of calling to account on the things that he's done, particularly since he's been acting attorney general. He's taken the Justice Department to places that we've never seen before, Chris.
1: All right, Kendall Annion, as always, thanks for reporting and thanks for joining us. Appreciate it. Stay tuned.
0: You bet.
1: In just a few minutes, Jen Psaki will be speaking with New York Times White House correspondent, the one and only Maggie Haberman. We'll be right back.

0: And that is All In on this Thursday night. The briefing with Jen Psaki starts right now. Good evening, Jen.
1: Crystal, you were having just fascinating conversations about all the news happening today. Donald Trump did another thing to mess with the elections. He fired two members of the U.S. Election Assistance Commission. He just did it, basically. So no surprise. It's another day. We fortunately have two secretaries of state lined up because our booking team is amazing to talk to about what the heck this means. But yeah, another day, another mess with the election.
0: I'm glad you're doing it because, yeah, that's an important one. So I'm going to go check out what they have to say.
1: Yeah, absolutely. Have a good night. I'll see you tomorrow.
0: You too.
1: Okay, as I just mentioned to Chris, we do have some breaking news to tell you about, and I want to give you a little bit more detail because multiple outlets are reporting tonight that Donald Trump has essentially wiped out what is left of the U.S. Election Assistance Commission. That is a bipartisan commission that helps states and local officials run elections. They certify election equipment. They distribute federal election funds. They maintain the national mail voter registration form. They basically do a whole bunch of things that help elections across the country run smoothly. But as we have seen through his actions over and over and over again, Donald Trump does not want elections in this country to run smoothly. Quite the opposite. He wants to mess with them in whatever ways he can. And so tonight, Donald Trump just fired the remaining members of that commission. And we're going to get some help, extra help during the course of this show, as I just mentioned to Chris as well, about what exactly he's trying to do here and what this very drastic move means with just a few months to go before the midterm elections. It definitely means that he's freaked out about the midterm elections. I can tell you that much. But we're going to start with everything else the Trump administration was up to today. I mean, fresh off the NATO summit this week, Donald Trump has plunged America back into a war with Iran. Gas prices are once again on the rise. Inflation is still way too high. Oh, and today, home prices in the United States hit an all-time high. So that's a lot going on. Don't worry, everyone, because the Trump administration and his crack economic team are on the case. They're hard at work, clearly. In fact, Treasury Secretary Scott Bessent rushed back from the NATO summit, flew directly to Tennessee to handle one of those top priorities in this country.
2: We gather along one of the great highways that binds our nation from coast to coast. Now, above the waters of Lake Douglas, the name of the president who puts the American people first. There is no one more deserving of it than Donald J. Trump. From this day forward, every driver that encounters this bridge will see that it bears his name.
1: Yep, that was Treasury Secretary Scott Bessent today, dedicating a bridge in Tennessee to his boss, Donald Trump. And honestly, even calling it a bridge is kind of generous for that humble stretch of infrastructure you see there right on your screen. But those kind of ego-stroking tributes really do seem to be the number one priority for Trump and his allies these days. Their focus seems to be slapping his name on everything they can get their hands on. And that little bridge in Tennessee wasn't the only thing that got branded with the Trump name today, because today the name of the Palm Beach Airport was officially changed to the President Donald J. Trump International Airport. Now, typically lawmakers wait until a president is out of office before dedicating an airport to them. There are other presidents who have airports dedicated to them. But I guess giving Trump his own special airport was a priority in making him feel like a special boy while he's in office. And it's not really a surprise, though, that some passengers, well, were less than thrilled.
3: I think it's patently absurd that we're spending taxpayer money to rename an airport after a criminal that's sitting in the White House.
4: I resent that we have to have every institution in this country being named after Donald Trump.
5: I think it's ridiculous. I think the efforts and the funds are better spent helping people than glorifying the president.
6: I think it's disgusting, ridiculous, pompous, and a lot of other bad things. I do not like it at all.
1: And a lot of other bad things. I love that part. Now, despite all of the crises facing this country, many of them Trump's own making, he is the president after all, he has made it clear that the thing he cares about most are his own vanity projects. Putting his name on buildings, building himself a new ballroom, spending all his time and your money on gaudy, overpriced, and unnecessary beautification projects in Washington, D.C. No detail is too small. And if you watch the show, you know that we have tried over and over and over again to show you how obsessed he is with this stuff. We've played you small clips of his very lengthy diatribes about his ballroom and his reflecting pool and his new White House walkway. But it's really hard to demonstrate with short sound bites the totality of just how much of his time and energy he devotes to these things. But lucky for us, The Washington Post finally found a way to really illustrate what's going on here and the totality. In a new analysis, the Post measured how many days out of every month Donald Trump has mentioned his beautification and construction projects. They found that Trump's focus on these projects has increased over time. We've all seen that. He mentioned his beautification and construction projects 4 out of every 5 days during the month of June. That's 80% of the days last month, just in case you're not a mathematician. Look at that chart there. I mean, for context, he talks about those projects more frequently than he mentions healthcare or China or wages. In fact, he talks about his pet projects about as often as he talks about inflation, which is the number one issue for most voters. Now, for the last few months, the Trump administration has been claiming that the reason they were focusing so many resources on these projects was to get the Capitol ready for the nation's 250th birthday on the 4th of July. And now that that holiday has come and passed, I am guessing you will not at all be shocked to learn that these projects have not stopped. In fact, there's been scaffolding around the north portico of the White House for more than a week now. And today, that scaffolding was covered with tarps, hiding the building's iconic columns. Now, the White House says that this is all part of some sort of routine maintenance. Okay. I worked for two presidents and never saw any kind of routine maintenance done on the north portico that required covering the whole thing in a tarp. Now, that aside, the backstory here is pretty important because back in March, the Washington Post reported that Trump's handpicked head of the Federal Arts Commission proposed replacing those columns with a more ornate style favored by Trump, a style Trump has used in many of his own properties and one he handpicked for his new Eat Sweet Swing ballroom. Now, at the time of that reporting, the White House said that while Trump prefers those columns, there are no plans to change the existing columns outside the White House. But now those columns are under

0: We don't know what it is, and we can't see what it is. Today, we also learned that Trump has accelerated his plans to build a new helipad at the White House, making crews work around the clock and spending an extra $875,000 so that it will be finished in time for a visit from China's President Xi. That's according to contractors' records obtained by the Post. And that additional $875,000 to get this rush project done is really about Trump's penchant for showing off his new toys for other world leaders. I mean, this is a trend, everyone. We've seen it. As you've probably heard by now, he took his new Qatari jet to the this week's NATO summit in Turkey, you know, the one he accepted as a so-called gift and then spent an untold amount of taxpayer money getting it renovated for his own use, that one. When Trump accepted that jet, there were all kinds of warnings about how the plane would need serious renovations in order for it to be used in place of Air Force One. There were real questions about whether those updates were even possible. And it was notable that after effectively redeclaring war with Iran, Trump chose to forego the use of his brand new fancy plane that he bragged about and said was basically amazing, and instead decided to return home in the original Air Force One, not his new fancy Qatari jet. And when reporters asked why Trump was switching planes, he said that it was for old time's sake. That's how he described it. And that he would be showing off both planes to troops stationed in the UK. Sure. But today, Amos Now reports that the real reason, and we knew there was a real reason here, Trump switched planes was due to security concerns. Officials feared that the Qatari gift, quote, lacked the secure communication systems and military defenses needed to safely manage a rapidly escalating conflict with Iran. That's according to two former national security officials familiar with the matter. As one former security official told MS Now, Trump's Qatari plane was built for aesthetics, not mission. We know about its paint, its leather seats, but we don't know its capabilities. Yeah, no kidding. A lot of people predicted this. And is it really any surprise that Trump is more concerned about the opulence and the luxury of the jet that he and, his, and that he is than he is about the ability to do his job, to do that he's meant to do on this plane? That is what this plane is meant to do. It's meant to be basically an Oval Office for the president. And all of these various vanity projects and special gifts to himself, they're not just taking Trump's attention away from the American people, which they definitely are. They're completely overshadowing them, sometimes literally. I mean, today, the National Capital Planning Commission held a meeting to discuss Trump's plans to build a big triumphal arch, a monument that would cast a shadow over Arlington National Cemetery, where more than 400,000 U.S. service members are buried. The commission reviewing this arch is currently led by a guy by the name of Will Scharf, who you may recognize as the guy who hands Trump executive orders right before he signs them with Sharpies. That's Will Scharf. And given that Trump's personal lackey is in charge of that commission, the odds that they will approve Trump's big arch are pretty high, right? But still today, dozens of people showed up to that meeting to express their various concerns about what Trump's pet project would mean for the most hallowed ground in this country. They included one veteran in particular who spoke on behalf of a veterans advocacy group and made this comparison.
1: I don't often state this, but like several of the speakers today, I'm a decorated combat veteran. I have stood under Saddam Hussein's concrete arch. It was crumbling in 2009, less than 25 years after it was constructed in Iraq. It's crumbling because it was built by a man that was disdained by the population of the nation. And I just want that to be noted. For anyone that feels the need for a commemorative arch or an avenue of heroes, I'd like to point out that there are 430,000 such commemorative stones in Arlington National Cemetery.
0: No, I'm not suggesting that that powerful testimony is going to move Donald Trump on the creation of his arch. But it is important to hear what people who have actually served feel about such arch. Now, in their new book, Regime Change, New York Times reporters Jonathan Swan and Maggie Haberman detail how Trump's vanity projects regularly got in the way of serious work. They write, quote, Trump's obsessive focus on interior decorating made the staff yearn for the first lady to return and hopefully rein him in. They also relay this telling anecdote about meeting with the president on the 17th day of his war with Iran as missiles were falling on Tehran. Here's what they said, quote, as he greeted us, the war seemed the furthest thing from his mind. On the Resolute desk, instead of a map of the Middle East, were printouts of maple trees. I'm ordering trees for the White House, Trump told us. I know how to buy good trees. Maples. There you go. Now, 5 months.

0: Months later, as Trump's war rages on and missiles are flying once again, Trump is still focused on that same little garden project. Last night, he posted this photo with the caption, newly revamped West Wing of the White House, including signage and renovated walls, maple trees and plantings. Your president, hard at work, everyone. There you go. Joining me now is Maggie Haberman. She's a White House correspondent for The New York Times and co-author of the incredible new book, Regime Change. There are so many things to learn from this book. I know you've been talking about it. Hundreds of thousands of people have bought this book or more. Congratulations on that.
1: Thanks for being here.
0: It tells us a lot about how Trump thinks about things. I was so interested also in how you've talked about how he's changed or how the White House has changed from the first to the second term. I just read an excerpt from your book. It's one that has really stuck with me about the scene very early on in the war with Iran when Trump seemed more focused on picking out maple trees for the White House than he was on the war. I mean, you describe it as when you all went in to talk to him. I just wonder, as we're kind of all watching what he's focused on, as there is a lot happening in this country, how do you reflect on that moment? What do you think it means, or what should it tell people?
1: It really was extraordinary, Jen, and it actually didn't strike us. I think I shouldn't speak for Jonathan. I know for me, it did not strike me as quite as remarkable as it clearly was later on in reflection while we were sitting there. It was a stunning moment. We both had many with him. And I did note that he posted about maple trees last night, having had that be the focus of his attention when we first got there. But as you noted, we wrote that the war was just not at all. We were 17 days in. We thought we would see maps on, you know, of the Middle East on the Resolute desk. And instead, there were these tree pictures. Underneath that were pictures of his ballroom designs. And he was very proud of the columns, and they would be bigger than the ones at the Supreme Court. And some were in honor of Rome, some in honor of Athens. And about 15 minutes into this conversation, we asked him a question about presidential power, because he had been telling people that he was the most powerful president that had ever been in the U.S. And we asked him if that was his view. And he responded by having his ever-present aide, Natalie Harp, who sits along the wall of the Oval Office in almost every meeting, get us this printout that he said was front by a historian. And it was a friend of Gary Player's, the golfer. And the basic premise of this printout was that Donald Trump is the most powerful man who's ever walked the planet. And then it goes on to list history's, you know, most notable one-name conquerors and monsters: Alexander the Great, William the Conqueror, Genghis Khan, Attila the Hun, Hitler, Mao, Stalin, Tamerlane, the Caesars. And Trump is reading from this list as he calls in the top 10. And there's no moral component. He was just reveling in being in the company of these powerful people. And what he wanted us to understand was that the takeaway here was that they had power, but he had more, and he was willing to use it. And that was clearly something that he thought Iran was going to understand. The historian was not a historian. It was Gary Player's former caddy. But what was remarkable to us is, other than him reading this list, it basically was the premise of our book, you know, the most powerful person to walk the planet aside. The idea was about how focused he is on power and expanding power. But he has now gotten himself into a situation in Iran where he believed this was going to be quick, based on his power, based on his gut feeling that things will always work out. He thought they were a paper tiger, based on how last year's 12-day war went. And it's not going that way.
0: No, it's not. And a lot of people I know from your reporting and from others have told him that along the way, that it wouldn't go that way. Mm-hmm. Let's talk about this jet, because you also write about the jet. You've talked about the jet. It's now, of course, back in the news because he rode the jet there and then didn't ride it back. There's a whole backstory of this. I think the question I'm curious about is, it seems clear to anybody that anybody who's giving him a gift like this would want something in return. I assume he's thought about that and maybe doesn't care about it. But what should we understand about that particular piece of it? And also the notion that it wasn't going to be able to fly back. Do you think that was understood? It didn't have the capacity, or what do you think is going on there?
1: So there's a couple of things in terms of what the expectation is on this gift. What we say in the book is that, and we spent a lot of time trying to figure this piece out, This plane was a used plane. The Qataris have been trying to sell it for a while. It was initially, according to our reporting, supposed to be sold to the U.S. government for maybe $150 million, $200 million because it's an old plane, because it's a used plane, not as old as Air Force One, but it is not a new model. And what we were told by a senior administration official was that it was suddenly becoming a gift, and this was something discussed, quote, at the POTUS level. And so that suggested to us these were conversations between the president and his advisors, and it suddenly became something that was being given to him, not just for the U.S. government, but that he plans to take with him, as you know, when he leaves. And most people who we talk to have a hard time believing he is going to just let it sit in a museum. His library is not an actual, it's a skyscraper. It's likely to be a hotel. So putting all of that aside, what the expectation is, it's hard to know because there are so many overlapping business ties between the Trump relatives, between Trump's top advisors, and the Qataris and others in the Mideast, that it's very hard to tell where one begins and one ends. And so, you know, whether there's a specific thing or a long-term relationship piece, it's hard to say. The second piece, though, that you're asking about, which is the security piece, it was always told to Jonathan and me that this was going to be on a rushed schedule to get this plane out, that they were going to work to get it up to security code. We don't know what we don't know, but based on everything we have heard and based on your colleagues reporting, based on our colleagues reporting that the Secret Service was concerned, if you are bringing in the older Air Force One, which was known to be well fitted with security equipment for that traveling Oval Office, as you describe it, to survive all kinds of safety problems, there was clearly a reason why that plane was used with the shades down as they were flying out, which is also known as a security measure. And ultimately, they met up with the other plane. I think that there is a lot more we are going to learn. But we know that hundreds of millions of dollars were spent already to upgrade this plane, the current one now, the Qatari plane, to make it appropriate for the president. And we still don't know exactly what that looks like or what's missing.
0: You and Jonathan know so well about the inner functionings of this White House and the people around Trump. One of the things I've been curious about is we know from your reporting and others reporting that everyone isn't exactly thrilled in the White House about Trump's focus on so much time and energy on these vanity projects and on all of these construction projects, given everything that's happening in the world. To me, having worked for two presidents for like seven or chiefs of staff or something, I'm so curious about the role of Susie Wiles, because every chief of staff I've worked for would go into the Oval Office and say, what the hell are we doing? Like, this needs to stop. And that may not work with Trump. And I guess I'm guessing that's what you're going to tell me. But tell us more about her role and where does she kind of put a stop to things, or does she not? Is that not really her role at all?
1: So a couple of things. One, to your thing about your point about the vanity projects, you know, he is so determined to leave some kind of an indelible imprint on Washington where it can't be removed when he leaves, that people will always have to sort of look at the ballroom he built or the arch he built or on and on. In terms of the chief of staff, we describe in the book how much more so than in term one, you have meetings that are just these rolling bull sessions where we describe this pretty incredible high-level national security defense briefing in the Oval Office, where the guy who's putting in the stone pavers, I guess it was, or, you know, stones that were going over the rose garden grass, just walks in. And it's like he has Oval Office walk-in privileges. He's just showing the president this in the middle of this significant briefing. And much of the day is like that around the president now. They're very good at keeping secrets when they want to, which is something else that we talk about. And that is partly a function of Susie Wiles. But what we describe in the book is a chief of staff who does not try to manage the president's time, possibly thinking that it's a wasted venture, to your question. She has been more successful at managing that team than any Trump chief of staff has been at managing the world around him. But in the reality is he wants to do what he wants to do. And so, yes, I am going to tell you what you knew I was going to say, which is that it only works so far. And in the same way that everybody has to make decisions about whether they're going to argue with him when they work for him, that he's telling these, you know, fantastical stories about events that just didn't happen. They came to me with tears in their eyes or this or that. They make a decision. If they're going to stay, they're not going to challenge everything. But he has very, very low tolerance for being challenged, far more so now than before.
0: That is, seems very clear. Maggie Haberman, your book is so good. It's so good because for a range of reasons. It helps people really understand the scope of it. It's not just about 1 week for people who haven't read it yet. It's really about the first term, the second term, and kind of how he's different now, which I think is important for people to know, even if they don't like the guy, frankly. But thank you again for being here tonight. Appreciate it.
1: I really appreciate you having me, Jen. Thanks.
0: Okay, coming up, we're going to turn back to that breaking news I started the show talking about Donald Trump reportedly firing the remaining members of a federal election agency tonight. This is a big deal. Adrian Fontes is the Secretary of State of Arizona. He just released a blistering statement in response to what Trump just did. And he joins us live to talk about what this means and what you should know about it. Coming up next.
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0: Okay, I want to turn you back to that very concerning breaking news that I told you about at the very top of the show, because just roughly 4 months before November's midterm elections, multiple outlets are reporting that Donald Trump has dismissed the remaining commissioners on the Election Assistance Commission. The EAC is a bipartisan commission and the only federal agency devoted to election administration. In a statement tonight, Arizona Secretary of State Adrian Fontes said, quote, "It is irresponsible and dangerous that this administration remains dead set on causing chaos for our election officials across this country. This move undermines the integrity of nonpartisan election administration." And Adrian Fontes joins me now. First of all, thank you so much for being here. I think we reached out to you as this news broke, so I appreciate it. Let me start by just asking you, just help us understand what this news means.
1: Well, first, thanks for having me. And second, this is sets a little bit of a dangerous precedent, not just for the country, generally, given the recent decision by the Supreme Court that allows this kind of thing, but really for elections in general. The EAC is a bipartisan partner to election administrators across the United States of America, and professional election administrators like myself and so many other elected and appointed officials depend on them to be that even keel to help us set standards like the what I'll call the VVSG, which is a voluntary set of technical guidelines for our equipment. They help us establish solid messaging. They put out what's called an EVES report, that is a survey of data from elections across the United States that help us do our jobs better. This is a, like you said, nonpartisan, bipartisan commission that has operated well to help us, mostly in the background, to be honest. But this is so bad, just so close to an election when a lot of the assistance they give us is really necessary.
0: That's incredibly helpful. For people watching right now who are already on the edge because of all of the things Trump is doing to mess with the elections, how will this impact states' abilities to administer their elections? What should people who are voters who want to participate in the process, what should they be aware of in terms of how this could impact things leading up to November?
1: Well, quite thankfully, you know, folks who do this, like myself, I have as in my former life as the county recorder and now as in Maricopa and now as the Secretary of State. We've done this for a while, and the Elections Assistance Commission's work is usually, I guess you could say, in the off season, helping us plan, helping us establish what we need to do. And the vast majority of the planning for not just ongoing primaries like the one we have right now in Arizona, but for the general elections are already to a great degree in the bag. Folks are already been hiring poll workers, training them, moving the agenda forward with the assistance of this commission. The problem that we have is the stability and sort of the foundational underpinnings of a constancy that we get out of the EAC, and the experience that we're losing there really can impact us at the last second if there are some resources that we need to get a hold of, some referrals that we need. Look, and these are folks who travel all over the country to conferences everywhere. They're known by first name to literally thousands of elections administrators across the country. And it is by swooping them away, you swoop away the confidence that folks can have in the stability of this. But I want folks to rest assured. The elections professionals, like our county recorders and elections directors here in Arizona, folks in my office and election offices and Secretary of State offices across the country, we've got this. The Elections Assistance Commission is great, but not unlike what this president did to CISA and cybersecurity. We have networks across the United States of America that we can rebuild with. And so I want folks to understand, while this in a little longer term looks like a hair on fire moment, and it could potentially be right now, we're going to do well with the folks that we have running elections, because guess what? The folks that are at the polling places, those are your neighbors. Those are your friends. Those are retired teachers and veterans and people who believe in us as Americans, not necessarily the government or anyone who's running the government.
0: Secretary Fontes, thank you so much for joining us, helping give people a little calm here and helping inform them too. I appreciate it.
1: Of course.
0: Coming up after Graham Plattner's exit from that crucial Senate race in Maine, my next guest just threw her hat into the ring to replace him today. And guess what? She's also a Secretary of State. Maine Secretary of State Shana Bellows joins me next.
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2: Usually when a candidate announces they will be dropping out of a race, and especially when a candidate is involved in an unmitigated scandal involving serious allegations, they tend to do so quickly. But not Graham Plattner. Axios first reported today that Plattner privately told staff that he's planning on filing the paperwork to officially end his campaign on Monday, the very last day of the deadline. Under state law, he has to do that by 5 p.m. on Monday. Will he file those papers at 4:59 p.m.? We don't know. What is certain is that he will ultimately hand those papers to someone in the office of Maine Secretary of State Shana Bellows, who today announced that she would be joining a slate of candidates who are vying to replace Plattner in the Senate race. Joining me now is Shana Bellows, Maine Secretary of State and now candidate for U.S. Senate. You just joined the race today. Thank you for being here with us tonight. So now you are now one of six people as of 9:38 p.m. who've officially launched campaigns to replace Graham Plattner. You have a very progressive record and a long history as a progressive fighter out there. There are progressive groups like Our Revolution, the one founded by Senator Bernie Sanders, who've said they are putting their support behind former Maine State Senator Troy Jackson. Does that bother you? Why are you a better choice?
3: Well, thank you for having me. And the earlier segment with my friend Adrian Fontes illustrated the stakes. We must win control of the U.S. Senate in November because we must protect democracy and stand up to Donald Trump and hold big corporations and billionaires accountable and fight for the working class. I think I'm the best candidate to unite Mainers because I have that progressive background. I am a fighter, whether it was my time as head of the ACLU, as a leader on marriage equality, and as Secretary of State fighting to protect democracy and your voter data. But also, I'm working class. I grew up as a carpenter's daughter without electricity or running water in down East Maine. And as a senator who represented a district that voted for Trump and voted for me, and as Secretary of State, I have a tradition of working across the aisle, building strong coalitions to get things done. So I think I'm the best candidate to unite the party and win in November.
2: You ran against Senator Susan Collins before, back in 2014. I am betting people sent you this, but there's actually a photo of a young Zohran Mamdani with a sticker of your Senate campaign on his computer. There you could see it on the screen. Now, having said that, you lost that race to Collins by a pretty wide margin. It was 12 years ago, just to remind everybody, but you lost by 37 points. You also recently ran to be in the primary to be governor of Maine, lost that primary. What's different now? Why can you win now?
3: So I took on that race in 2014, a very different year, because no one else wanted to. And I've never backed down from a tough fight. I went on after that to win a competitive district that voted for Trump and voted for me. And I led sponsoring the Green New Deal and getting it passed in the state Senate and getting reelected in that conservative district twice. I've never abandoned my progressive ideals. And in this most recent primary, it was ranked choice voting. And for a lot of your viewers who may not be familiar, the data shows that I came in second because I was the number one, number two vote getter across the board, as well as being in that top cluster of number one vote getters. So I have the broadest popular support from all parts of the party. And I think that's going to be really important moving forward. We have 117 days to win. But what's really changed since 2014 is Susan Collins, because make no mistake, she was the architect behind the end of Roe v. Wade. She has not been strong enough to stand up to Donald Trump, and we must defeat her. The path to winning the U.S. Senate runs through Maine. I think I'm the best candidate to unite the party and win this race to fight for working class people and protect our democracy.
2: We are all focused on the path forward here, which is why we're so excited to talk to you. But there is a guy who just dropped out yesterday. There are, of course, who has been the reason why we're here, of course. And at least two candidates so far, Troy Jackson and Nirav Shah, have said they would not accept an endorsement from Grand Plattner. Where do you stand on that?
3: I would not accept the endorsement. I'm looking for the endorsement of Grand Plattner's voters, because this was a movement started by the people of Maine, and an incredibly powerful movement. And it's so important that we take that movement to November, that we win. And what we do after that, Medicare for all, expanding the core, building on the progressive change we've accomplished here in Maine when I was leader of marriage equality and same-day voter registration. We need to build that progressive change in Washington. So we need to take the fight to November. We are going to win, and I'm confident I'm the candidate to do that.
2: Shenna Bellows, always, it's always courageous to put your hat in the ring. You've done it a number of times. Thank you for being here with us and talking more about your candidacy as well.
3: Thank you so much. If folks want to learn more, they can check out bellowsformaine.com.
2: All right. Coming up, another ICE agent shoots and kills another unarmed man, this time in Houston. And my next guest claims the Trump administration is now pressuring witnesses to self-deport. 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

0: On Tuesday, 6 months of the day after ICE agents fatally shot Renee Nicole Good in Minneapolis, we got news of yet another fatal shooting by ICE, this time in Houston, Texas. At approximately 6:50 in the morning, local time, ICE fatally shot this man, 52-year-old Lorenzo Salgado Araujo. He had lived in the United States for 35 years. He had three sons, all of whom are U.S. citizens. He had no criminal record. He was picking up employees on his way to a construction site on Tuesday when ICE says they stopped his van as part of a targeted enforcement action. DHS asserts that Salgado Araujo attempted to evade arrest. The agency says that he rammed an ICE vehicle with his van and weaponized the van to try to run over an ICE agent, who then shot Salgado Araujo defensively. Not only has DHS provided no evidence, does this sound familiar, to back up those assertions, not only do those assertions mirror the now debunked story DHS initially told about Renee Nicole Good and Alex Preddy and so many others, but video taken directly after the shooting appears to show the side of Salgado Araujo's van damaged, implying his van may have been rammed by agents. Salgado Araujo's son has also said that his father had pre-existing plans for what to do if he was stopped by ICE. Salgado Araujo had applied for a work permit a year and a half ago. He had spoken to lawyers about what to do if he was pulled over. His plan was to comply with orders and contact his family. His plan was not to resist.
1: My father was being followed by two unmarked cars. Had my father seen an emblem of ICE or an emblem that says anything about law enforcement agency, my father would have complied. Yes. He would have stopped. He would have not ran away because he feared for his life.
0: The Department of Homeland Security says that the shooting is being investigated by the agency's own internal inspector general. The FBI says they are just investigating the alleged assault on a federal officer, but they aren't investigating the shooting. And the local district attorney says the feds have sidelined local officials, and while they are trying to investigate, they don't have access to everything the feds do. Does this sound so familiar to you? But in the search for truth here, there are three key witnesses, the three other men in Salgado Araujo's van, who you can see ICE detaining. You can watch it on the video right there, after the shooting in this video. They're Salgado Araujo's brother and two of his employees. All three men are now in ICE custody. A representative for their family says that these men, these potential key witnesses, are now being pressured to sign self-deportation papers. We reached out to DHS about that allegation, and DHS ignored the question. Joining me now is Juan Proano, CEO of the League of United Latin American Citizens and the representative for the families of the three witnesses detained by ICE. Thank you so much for being here with us tonight. I think for people who are just tuning into this story and are watching that video and horrified by it, which I think is everybody watching right now, can you just help them understand how you've been in communication with these men, what you've been told about being pressured to sign, about them being pressured, I should say, to sign self-deportation papers?
2: Well, thank you so much, Jen. I spent the day with Ronaldo and Lorenzo Jr. at that press briefing, in very close contact with the family as we seek to get legal representation for them in what will be claims and suits that we will file on behalf of the family in regard to the violation of Lorenzo's civil rights. As you mentioned, one of those men is Victor Salgado, the brother of Lorenzo and the uncle of these young men, and two of their other employees. So we've had direct contact with Victor's family and also with one of the other men, his daughter as well. And so they both told us the same story, that they're being pressured to sign a self-deportation order. And my concern was that they were inclined to do so because they are undocumented, inclined to do so because they don't want to bring any additional legal jeopardy to their family, given the mixed status. But the fact of the matter is that they are the only witnesses to what actually happened. And so we're going to continue to fight for Lorenzo and his family and his rights, but also for these men, and make sure that they have legal representation so that they can stay in this country, so they can give their witness account and statements. But our sense is DHS is pushing this as quickly as they can to get rid of these witnesses.
0: Ugh. Let me ask you about this, too. I mean, DHS alleged that this was a targeted enforcement operation. But tonight, Democratic Congresswoman Sylvia Garcia told MS Now that the acting director of ICE told her that Salgado Araujo was not even the target they were after. What do you, this may not surprise you at all, but what do you make of the shifting narrative from DHS here? It feels like we've heard and seen this movie before.
2: We have, you know, the same argument, the same playbook, the same template that they used with Renee Good. They confronted, the person. They used the vehicle offensively as a weapon. The officer start in self-defense. That's already starting to fall apart here in this particular case. As you noted, there is no damage to the front end of the vehicle, the back end of the vehicle. The only thing that you saw was the side panel, which has a black marks by the ICE vehicle, which was unmarked. It's very likely that Lorenzo had no idea that this was even ICE and or law enforcement. And now they're saying that he wasn't even the target and that it was two other men that they were looking for. And we have some additional information that we're actually following up there. It was a lie. We don't believe DHS. We don't believe ICE. We don't trust that the FBI will be able to conduct an independent investigation. And we met with the local DA, and he has committed to try and conduct one to the extent that the federal agencies will actually coordinate their efforts with him.
0: What do you've covered some of this, but I just think it's so important for people to hear. What do you want people? I mean, tonight the Harris County District Attorney said that his office is conducting its own investigation into this shooting, despite not getting full cooperation from federal officials. Again, this sounds very familiar. What do you want the public to know about how this incident is and is not being investigated? I tried to cover it, but you are very in the middle of it and are the expert on all of it. So share with us what we should know about it.
2: So, it's our belief that, right now they are making up statements as they go to try and basically cover their tracks, Jen. We believe that they basically were in a predominantly Latino community. It's 97% Hispanic, okay? It was in the wee hours of the morning before 7 a.m. It was a white work truck. Ford makes hundreds of thousands of those vehicles. The only two people that were visible were the driver and the passenger. There were no side panels. There's no way they could have actually seen into the vehicle itself. This was really about targeting in a Latino community, seeing two brown people of Latino descent, and then basically pursuing them without any notification, without their lights on specifically, without any law enforcement emblems. And Mr. Lorenzo Salgado, his van had been stolen before. You know, he had valuable equipment that he uses for his work and his construction company. And that's likely the only reason that he didn't stop immediately.
0: Juan Proaño, thank you for what you're doing. Thank you for being out there sharing this story with everybody. Thank you for being here with us tonight.

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3: That does it for me tonight on quite a news night as always. Way Too Early with Ali Vitale is coming up next.
4: Ultimately, they have to retake the Strait themselves. I know there's a multiple of plans. I hope the president picks the right one. And I also don't think that Witkoff and Kushner should be the ones doing this. They're business guys. They have not been effective in Ukraine, not been effective in Gaza. They have not been effective in this. They can't have three portfolios to begin with. We have a State Department for a reason. Marco Rubio, even Democrats admit, has been looked at as a genius internationally. He is the guy that most people would want, even if you were if you gave truth serum to Democrats. He should take the lead on this because you can't do this like a business deal.
5: Fox News host Brian Kilmeade yesterday calling on the president to replace his son-in-law, Jared Kushner, and special envoy Steve Witkoff as the top negotiators with Iran. The question is, why isn't the Secretary of State involved in brokering a peace deal? Also ahead, there are now bipartisan calls for Republican Senator Mitch McConnell to address his health nearly a month after he was hospitalized for undisclosed reasons. The question is, will the 84-year-old and his staff continue to stonewall us for any updates? Plus, President Trump fired three members of the Election Assistance Commission yesterday, an independent federal group that assists with elections nationwide. The question is, what does this mean for the integrity of our midterms? It's way too early for this. Good morning and welcome to Way Too Early. I'm Jackie Alamini in for the irreplaceable Ali Vitale on this. What is it? What is the date today? July 17th. We'll start with the news. Tensions remain high in the Middle East this morning after days of escalating strikes between the United States and Iran. U.S. military officials say that they hit about 170 targets across Iran during the renewed attacks this week. Tehran's response then reverberated through the Gulf, firing at U.S. bases in Qatar, Bahrain, and Kuwait. Jordan also said yesterday that it intercepted Iranian attacks. Despite the back-and-forth hostilities and President Trump declaring that the ceasefire is over, a U.S. official tells MS Now that the U.S. will continue, quote, technical talks with Iran and remains committed to finding a resolution. That official added that Iran's recent actions amount to failed performance at an unacceptable level when it comes to complying with the memorandum of understanding, but that discussions will continue as the administration remains dedicated to diplomacy. Joining us now is retired CIA officer Mark Polymeropoulos. He's an MS Now national security and intelligence analyst. And I also should correct my mistake. It is not July 17th. It is July 10th. I am a week ahead of schedule.
6: By the way, it's my son's birthday today.
5: Oh, happy birthday to your son. All right, Mark, there's a lot going on this week. But the U.S. says that talks are continuing. I was told yesterday, though, by a White House official that that memorandum of understanding, we should essentially consider it moot, totally dead, basically, if it was a sheet of paper in front of us ripped apart. Do you think that any progress can actually be made during this now flare-up in hostilities that has caused this, agreement that was already weak at the outset to deteriorate?
6: So, Jackie, I think we're kind of in this period in which I would call it a hot piece. You know, you're going to see this kind of tit-for-tat exchanges because, and the White House official who you talked to was essentially correct. I mean, the MOU is dead, but it never should have kind of been born to begin with. It was a flawed agreement. It was very unclear. On kind of the stipulations for each side. Both the Iranians and the Americans really interpreted it differently, and it's all over what? It's all over the Strait of Hormuz, who has control over this. And so I do think you're going to see kind of this continued maybe slow climbing of an escalatory ladder, but with the stipulation that neither side really wants to go back to armed conflict. And the amazing part about this is that this is exactly what the administration doesn't want to have happen, because the price of oil can go up, gas prices can then rise, midterms are coming up. So this is kind of a nightmare scenario. I don't see any way out of it right now. And the Iranians do seem to be somewhat in control over this. And so I think, again, just call this a hot piece.
5: And so far, as you just noted, we have seen this pattern of renewed attacks every few days. Is it possible for the U.S. to get to a better negotiating position strictly by using these air attacks, or are we getting back to this conversation that we were at a few months ago of discussions to potentially put boots on the ground? Is that what is necessary here?
6: Right. And so, I'm not sitting at Central Command. I'm not sure exactly what Chairman of the Joint Chiefs, Dan Kane, is telling President Trump. But that is a really good question, is what kind of military options are there to actually force the Iranians to capitulate a little bit? That's the big question. Do these strikes that we saw, over almost 200 targets over the last 48 hours, are they going to be enough to really push the Iranians? Now, you did see strikes around the Strait of Hormuz, so you can see kind of the theory behind that. But there were also some infrastructure strikes. And so is the U.S. kind of inching back towards actually hitting Iran where it would hurt them more? And then the overall question, Jackie, which you raised, in order for there to be real progress on this, would this actually necessitate troops on the ground, boots on the ground, months before a midterm election? And so we're in this box again. There's no real actual solution out there. I wish I could say there was kind of a magic, toy to put in front, and this would be the thing that would solve the problem. I don't think that's the case. And so, again, we're in this rather odd period of what we call a hot piece with really no resolution to be found.
5: We're also learning that President Trump spoke over the phone yesterday with Israeli Prime Minister Benjamin Netanyahu. And according to Netanyahu's office, him and the president discussed American military actions in the Gulf region amid the renewed fighting with Iran. Prime Minister also warned Trump that against approving an F-35 fighter jet deal with Turkey. Turkey and Israel have obviously long had tense relations. And Netanyahu argued that the sale of F-35s to Turkey could endanger Israel. And now the Wall Street Journal is reporting that Israel shared new intelligence with the United States that said it showed that Iran was considering a new plan to assassinate President Trump. That's according to people familiar with the matter. Iran has for years vowed to retaliate against Trump for the drone strike that killed top Iranian General Qassem Soleimani back in 2020. When asked for comment by the Journal, the White House referred the paper to the president's remarks from this week's NATO summit, alluding to threats on his life. Let's take a listen.
7: Leaders, they want to take out the U.S. leader, me. I'm on every list. I saw things this morning. I'm on every single one of their lists. And so far, I guess I've been a little bit lucky, but that maybe doesn't last very long, because that's the way it goes.
5: Mark, I want to get your reaction to that reporting from The Wall Street Journal and the timing of it all. I mean, do you think that Israel coming forward now with it could be in part to influence the president's thinking about the war? We've obviously seen their relationship going through a bit of a rocky period to

0: be pretty damaging. But the problem with this is that there's going to be a lot of skeptics because the U.S.-Israeli relationship is going through a rocky state, the Trump-Bibi relationship as well. And so what better way for the Israelis to gain favor with Trump by providing this information and get them back to where they would like to see kinetic activity? I mean, the Israelis want to see, there's no doubt, would want to see the U.S. resume military activity against Iran and perhaps allow the Israelis to do as well. This would allow them to do it. So while this could be legitimate information, and it hasn't been corroborated, and I think U.S. intelligence officials said that, there's going to be a lot of skeptics there. So we're caught in this situation in which I'm not sure anyone's actually going to believe this or not. It did seem to have an effect, by the way, because they did do the swap of Air Force One. You know, the new Qatari jet was not used in the flight out of Turkey for obvious security reasons. And so, you know, let's see where this goes. And I'm sure the press is going to be following this to see if actually they can corroborate this information about a potential threat.
1: And just quickly, I want to circle back to the top of our show where we showed that clip of Brian Kilmeade offering some very pointed suggestions about the status of negotiations and that the president should swap out Jared Kushner, his son-in-law, and Steve Witkoff, who have been leading these technical talks that I'm told are continuing. I've also been told that J.D. Vance is still a part of those conversations. But what's your reaction to that and the fact that some of the president's top allies are now publicly calling for the president to make a change in the strategy that he's been employing?
0: So, Jackie, I thought I was watching an MS Now hit. I thought I was watching myself on MS Now because we have said exactly that. Look, Jared Kushner and Steve Witkoff are not suitable to be acting as envoys. Everything they've touched, the Gaza peace plan, which turned out to be nothing other than a ceasefire agreement, all their efforts with the Russians and Ukraine have gone for naught, and now this MOU. And so Brian Kilmeade is actually echoing not only what a lot of people perhaps on our channel talk about, but I think you also hear that quietly amongst Republican circles as well. Now, is the president going to listen? You know, maybe not. He trusts Witkoff and Kushner kind of implicitly. But the criticism coming on Fox News and from Kilmeade is notable. And again, you hear that kind of quietly behind the scenes because they're not actually getting results.
1: Do you think it's been a choice that Marco Rubio hasn't been as engaged in these conversations, or has he been edged out by them?
0: I think Rubio is looking at 28. I don't think Rubio was supportive of this necessarily, this war. And it seems like a choice. And plus, you know, what is his grand strategy? Rubio, you know, the thing that he wants more than anything else is U.S. activity on Cuba. And I think that's what his focus is on.
1: Retired CIA officer Mark Polymeropoulos covering a lot of ground for us this morning. Thank you so much. We appreciate it. And still ahead, there are growing calls for transparency after a man was fatally shot by an ICE agent in Houston this week. We'll run through what we're learning about that incident. Plus, we're digging into new reporting about Democrat Graham Plattner not planning to officially drop out of Maine's Senate race until the bitter end some Monday. What that means for the party as Democrats look for a replacement candidate. Those stories and much more when we come right back.

0: There are growing calls for an independent investigation into the fatal shooting of Lorenzo Salgado Arroyo by ICE agents during a traffic stop in Houston earlier this week on Tuesday. The Department of Homeland Security says Salgado weaponized his vehicle and tried to run over an agent, who then fired back in self-defense. But surveillance video obtained by local station KHOU raises questions about that account. The footage shows agents in an unmarked SUV attempting to box in Salgado's van before he makes a U-turn and drives away. The SUV then makes a three-point turn and drives forward to follow the van. The shooting itself isn't captured, but separate video reportedly shows no visible damage to the ICE vehicle, contradicting claims it was rammed. There's also no body cam footage of the incident. Salgado's family is demanding that all evidence be released and for an independent investigation to take place. They also say that the three men who witnessed the shooting, including Salgado's brother, are being pressured to sign self-deportation papers. Federal investigators are handling the case, while local prosecutors say that key evidence remains under federal control. Turning to Graham Plattner, he still hasn't formally dropped out of Maine's Senate race, despite posting this video on social media on Wednesday, where he said he has suspended his campaign. The Democratic nominee hasn't, as of this morning, filed the necessary paperwork to withdraw. New reporting from Axios reveals that Plattner privately told his staff that he plans to officially leave the race on Monday. That is the very last day for him to do so and still meet the state law's deadline. If Plattner does not formally file the paperwork to end his campaign by Monday, his name will still appear on the November ballot. That's a possibility some Maine Democrats reportedly are worried could happen. Despite this, the Maine Democratic Party is moving forward with finding his replacement. The party says it will hold a nominating convention with roughly 600 participants, 100 state committee members, and 500 delegates selected by county parties. Several candidates have announced that they plan to run to replace Plattner, including progressive favorite former state Senate President Troy Jackson, Governor Janet Mills, who suspended her Senate campaign back in April after polls showed her trailing Plattner, has not commented on whether she'll run again. A former Olympic canoe racer has pleaded not guilty to a felony charge of damaging the newly renovated Lincoln Memorial reflecting pool. 67-year-old David Hearn entered the plea in D.C. Superior Court after prosecutors accused him of causing more than $1,000 in damage by pulling up a sealant from the pool. Hearn says that he only examined loose material and let go when a park worker told him to. Defense attorneys call the case politically motivated, while U.S. Attorney Jeanine Pirro says that vandalizing national monuments has consequences, calling it an affront to our shared history. Hearn was released without court supervision and is due back in court August 5th. And still ahead, we'll turn to sports with highlights from yesterday's World Cup match between France and Morocco. We'll show you the major goal from France's top player that put him in line with the all-time greats. Way too early. We'll be right back. But first, we've got to know, why are you awake? Email your reasons to waytooearly at ms.now or tell me on social media at Jack Salamani using the hashtag waytooearly. We will read our favorite answers later on in the show.
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0: Here's Ben Rice, struck out his first time on two pitches, 0 for 12 against Rasmussen.
1: High fly ball, right field. Belayed back on the track at the wall. Gone! Rice with his 27th home run, a two-run shot in the third. Now that's going to get in a run. And maybe more. It gets in three runs. A three-run home run for Rice.
2: He gets to hear the crowd roar at Comerica Park for the first time. Valencia in the air, straight away center. And out of here. What a night. That's a movie.
3: Eduardo Valencia, first major league at bat. He goes to the deepest part of the ballpark.
4: One ball, one strike to count. Here comes Yates. And that ball is hit to deep left field. Siri going back. It's over his head. It's off the base of the wall. Osuna around third. He scores easily. Wyatt Langford walks off the Angels as the Rangers defeat LA here tonight.
5: That was a look at some of the big moments yesterday from around Major League Baseball. We're turning now to the World Cup, where France is in the semifinals after a dominant win over Morocco yesterday. France's star player, Kylian Mbappe, scored his 20th career World Cup goal in the 60th minute, putting him just one behind the all-time leader, Argentina's Lionel Messi. Minutes later, he would pick up an assist on a goal by Ousmane Dembélé, sealing the match for the French, who could become only the third nation ever to play in the final of three consecutive World Cups. France will take on the winner of today's match between Spain and Belgium. Go Spain! That one kicks off this afternoon in Los Angeles at 3 Eastern time. Coco Gauff's run at Wimbledon ended yesterday after a dramatic match at the All England Club.
6: Oh my goodness. But the drop shot comes out in these stressful moments.
5: That was a huge miss there for Gauff on match point, putting a forehand drop shot attempt into the net. She admitted later that she panicked after the bounce of the ball caught her off guard. Karolina Mukova would go on to win after a thrilling 10-point match tiebreak. Time now for the forecast. Let's bring in MS Now weather reporter Moses Small. Okay, Moses, I hope you have some better news for us today than you had yesterday. What's going on?
7: Wait, I was about to say better than yesterday, right? And it's a Friday. Forecast can never really be that bad on a day like today. But yes, our temperatures are holding steady. If you're in the Northeast, expect some 80s. It's going to feel really nice out in the afternoon. Still a little bit too hot for comfort to many other parts of the country, but we will see some more scattered showers. Thankfully, just not as much as yesterday, and most of that's going to be for the afternoon. So just watch the way this plays out. If you're in the D.C. area or for New York, you might notice showers anywhere from 3 to 6 p.m., much more sporadic than yesterday. But for the D.C. area especially, you could see some more of those coming back for the evening and then for tomorrow. That's the unfortunate part, that D.C. is going to deal with a little bit more raindrops, but still not any big downpours. And notice, rain totals. Much better than yesterday. We might not pick up any measurable rain for New York, for many parts of Jersey, and even for D.C. It might just miss you guys if you get really lucky. But then let's talk about the weekend, because conditions are going to feel good. Because in New York City, again, I'm not seeing anything bad for daytime highs for Saturday or for Sunday. It's going to feel mild. It's going to feel really temperate. So, Jackie, if I'm you in the D.C. area, I might keep an umbrella around just to keep it around, just for safety, right? But aside from that, this is a forecast that I can get behind, a little more than yesterday.
5: All right. I will be carrying my umbrella around. MS Now weather reporter Moses Small, thank you so much. Have a great weekend. Still ahead, with the Senate scheduled to be back in session on Monday, there are new bipartisan calls for information about the health status of Republican Senator Mitch McConnell. We'll have the very latest from Capitol Hill next on Way Too Early.

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2: Welcome back to Way Too Early. It's 5:30 on the East Coast, 2:30 out West. I'm Jackie Alamanni, in for Ali Vitale. A growing number of Republicans are now joining Democrats and demanding answers about the current health status of Republican Senator Mitch McConnell. The Kentucky lawmaker has been hospitalized since June 14th, and his staff has not made public the reason, nor what he's being treated for. Yesterday, Republican Congresswoman Nancy Mace publicly called for McConnell to provide a health update. The South Carolina lawmaker wrote on social media, quote, "If McConnell isn't as bad shape as Biden ever was, or worse, he needs to step aside. This charade can't continue. We can't demand of others what we won't demand of ourselves." Additionally, here's what Republican Congressman Marlon Stutzman of Indiana said yesterday.
3: His constituents deserve answers where he is at. As a Republican, I think we need to hold our own party accountable. And so the fact that we haven't heard anything really from Senator McConnell is very discouraging and concerning. And I think that for the representation of the Republican Party and to get some of the bills done that we want to get done in the Senate, it's critical that we have a senator from Kentucky voting in the Senate chamber.
4: Do you know that he's alive?
3: I don't. Just the things that I've heard and seen from some friends is that he's obviously not doing well, but don't know if he's alive or has passed away.
2: Those comments come after a few Republican senators said that they spoke with McConnell for about 20 minutes each earlier this week. Let's bring in MS Now congressional reporter Michael Schnell. Good morning, Michael.
5: Good
2: Happy
5: morning.
2: Friday. Senate's supposed to be back in session this coming Monday.
5: Yep.
2: What happens if Mitch McConnell doesn't show up?
5: I mean, I think it's notable to say that he hadn't showed up in previous weeks when they were out of session during this hospitalization. His office had put out a statement saying that he wouldn't be in the building and would not be voting. But look, clearly there are concerns rising on both sides of the aisle. And the narrative that is starting to emerge more and more is his comparison to Joe Biden, saying that when it was time for Joe Biden to step aside, he needed to step aside. And there may be a moment that is coming for Mitch McConnell to step aside. Look, many lawmakers can say that they've spoken to him. John Thune's spokesperson said he spoke to him. John Barrasso's spokesperson said he spoke to him. But we still don't know two key details, one of which is what exactly put Mitch McConnell in the hospital.
2: Right.
5: And secondly, what is his condition? We've heard from his office that he's doing well, that he's appreciating the outpouring of support. But we still don't actually know why he is in there. And it gets to the crux of that Andy Beshear letter that was sent to McConnell saying he represents the people of Kentucky. The people of Kentucky put him in this job. They deserve to know why he is not in the Capitol, why he is in the hospital at this time. And folks want answers, and that drumbeat is only going to continue and start to get louder as this hospitalization really nears the 1 month mark.
2: Yeah, I talked with a few of my Republican sources yesterday who happened to speak with some of the Republicans who say that they have spoken with McConnell, and they feel like those people had no incentive to lie or misrepresent their conversation with him. But it's pretty confusing. It's pretty confounding why his office wouldn't just come out and provide that information directly.
5: Yeah, and again, it sort of adds to this speculation, right? Because without information, there are a lot of folks online, a lot of other members themselves who are speculating, well, just what is going on? What could be so bad they don't want to put his health condition out there? And by the way, this is not McConnell's first health ailment. He's fallen in the past. He's gotten a concussion. He has been in the hospital. So I think people are just craving information right now. And we are going to get to a point when this is not just going to be a conversation, but there are going to be logistical problems here.
2: Right.
5: He is the top Republican on the Defense Appropriations Subcommittee. As we get closer to that September 30th government funding deadline, Mitch McConnell is going to be a key player here, and his absence could actually start to have some tangible impacts up on Capitol Hill.
2: I want to pivot quickly to the new reporting that you have about Republicans being worried that the dissolution of the MOU with regards to Iran and the absence of any sort of Iran deal is going to hurt them in November. Talk a little bit more about it.
5: Yeah, so I've been speaking to a lot of Republicans over recent days, members up on Capitol Hill, and the consensus that I'm hearing is, first off, we kind of always figured we would end up here of the ceasefire ending. I heard some Republicans say, was there ever actually a ceasefire? That there's no surprise. Iran is not a rational actor here. It's not somebody who could be trusted. So the fact that the fire has continued and restarted, that's not a surprise.
4: Right.
5: The second thing has been saying, well, we're in this situation. We're in this war. We can't let Iran go run haywire. So we have to continue this battle and we have to put an end to this once and for all. There are Republicans who are saying we understand why we need to be in this fight. But then the third thing that comes out of their mouth is, but this is going to impact us, right? Republicans right now control all of Washington. They have the House, they have the Senate, they have the White House. We're coming upon a midterm election that is going to be a referendum on that GOP power. And Republicans are very clear-eyed that if gas prices are increasing in these months in the lead up to November, it's going to be a reflection of Republicans. It's not going to help them at the ballot box. I heard from one Republican member yesterday who said these gas signs are 2 feet long. They're in the air. Everyone can see it. These gas prices are not something that folks are going to be able to hide from. Republicans may think that the ends justify the means, but they are still recognizing that the means are going to be really problematic.
4: Gas signs is in-kind contributions for Democrats. But, Michael, there's also this sweeping bipartisan housing affordability bill that the president has so far declined to sign, but it's set to become law late tonight. The 21st Century Road to Housing Act looks to improve affordability by increasing housing supply, expanding mortgage access, and curbing corporate purchases of single-family homes. The bill passed in June, but as we all remember, President Trump declined to sign it, saying he wants Congress to focus instead on his controversial Save America Voter ID bill. Even without Trump's signature, the housing bill is on track to become law. I was told yesterday by a White House official that the president doesn't have any plans today to sign it and just plans to quietly let it materialize into law despite his party's push to celebrate this bipartisan achievement and call it a win for the November midterms. What happens if Trump doesn't actually sign it? And what are you hearing about plans for today?
5: Yeah, so the deadline is midnight tonight. So when the clock strikes 11:59 with 59 seconds, if the president has not yet signed that bill, but he also hasn't yet vetoed it, it will become law when the clock strikes midnight. That is because of the 10 days that it takes from when a bill is officially transmitted to the White House. That has happened. So there's one more day, less than 24 hours right now. We'll see what happens. Look, I've spoken to Republicans. They are convinced that the president is going to let this become law. They don't think that he is going to veto it. Granted, we know that the president is somebody who acts on his own thoughts and his own beliefs, so anything is possible during his administration. But Republicans are really, really hoping that he allows this to go through and become law. They saw this as a huge win that they have finally notched up on Capitol Hill, not to mention, again, coming upon a midterm election that's going to be dominated by rising costs, by affordability, by these kitchen table issues. Republicans want to have this bill in law so they can go home for August recess and tell their constituents, hey, I did X, Y, Z. I lowered your housing costs, so you should vote for me come November. That's why there was this sheer anger and frustration when the president had pulled that signing ceremony, because, again, they were really excited about this. I heard from one Senate GOP staffer at the time who said they had never seen a president try to hurt their own party in the midterm elections. Again, a Republican staffer, not a Democratic staffer. So there was sheer frustration when he canceled that signing ceremony and put this on ice. A lot of folks are hoping, just let it happen now. Give us a win and let us move on to the midterms.
4: And meanwhile, these efforts to get the Save Act done seem to be going nowhere. But MS Now congressional reporter Michael Schnell, thank you for your excellent reporting.
5: Thanks, Jackie.
4: We really appreciate it. Still ahead, questions are mounting over FBI Director Kash Patel's use of public resources. We'll tell you about the new allegations obtained by House and Senate Judiciary Committee Democrats. Plus, President Trump fires the remaining members of the Election Assistance Commission. Why some are calling the move a threat to election independence. All of that coming up on Way Too Early.

Whistleblower accounts obtained by Democrats in the House and Senate Judiciary Committees allege that FBI Director Kash Patel repeatedly demanded special perks from FBI employees during taxpayer-funded travel throughout the United States. Senator Dick Durbin and Congressman Jamie Raskin shared the claims in a letter sent to Patel earlier this week, questioning his experiences of a VIP snorkeling experience in Hawaii, a taxpayer-funded helicopter tour in South Asia, and other recreational activities like jet skiing. Democrats are not alone in their concerns about Patel's use of public resources. Ms. Now has also viewed a letter sent to Patel by Republican Senate Judiciary Chairman Chuck Grassley, demanding that Patel turn over information about his flights on FBI aircraft and about the agency's purchase of BMW vehicles, which was first reported in December. In an email to MS Now, an FBI spokesman said that Patel's travel has been, quote, fully consistent with executive branch requirements and policies, and that Patel has, quote, reimbursed all personal travel and expenses and is fully compliant. Democrats are calling President Trump's decision to fire the last three members of the Election Assistance Commission a threat to election independence. The firings now leave the bipartisan agency without any commissioners and unable to perform its core functions just months before midterms. Those functions include assisting election administration officials nationwide by certifying that voting systems and maintaining the national mail voter registration form. When asked for comment about the dismissals, a White House official told Reuters that the president may remove individuals who are, quote, not totally aligned with securing elections. Still ahead, as the midterms continue to take shape across the country, we'll discuss the latest in some key races, including the warning from Republican Senator Ted Cruz about Democratic State Representative James Tallarico possibly picking up the Texas Senate seat. Way too early. We'll be right back.

0: Republican Senator Ted Cruz of Texas has a warning for his party about the state's closely watched Senate race. He went on the Sean Hannity show Wednesday to talk with guest host Texas Governor Greg Abbott. He was specifically asked about the state of the race between Republican State Attorney General Ken Paxton and Democratic State Rep James Tallarico. Here's that moment.
1: Do you think that Jimmy Tallarico really has a chance to win the race for the United States Senate in the state of Texas?
2: So, look, unfortunately, I do think he has a chance. I think this is a real race. I think it's going to be close. I think we're going to win. I think we're going to keep Texas red. But the polling right now shows this is a 1 or 2 point race.
0: Let's bring in political strategist Adrian Elrod. Also with us, MS Now political analyst Matthew Bartlett. Good morning, guys. Thanks for joining us this morning. Matthew, I'm wondering what you think Ted Cruz is seeing to make him give Governor Abbott that kind of answer. I mean, I imagine he might be seeing the same sort of videos that we've seen, which is Ken Paxton this week or last week in London with someone who is not his wife. But there's probably more there.
3: Yeah, listen, as a Republican, you know, let's go back and talk about that main Senate race. Because, yeah, Texas is a mess right now for Republicans. And I think we're kind of lucky that more people aren't paying attention. Like you just said, America 250, a big celebration here in D.C., across the country. Where is Ken Paxton? In a parade? No, he's in London with the new girl that he's dating. What is going on there? He has more baggage than a 747. He's also got some reports about some voting issues that may not be either legal or certainly questionable. And now you're in a race where he just raised $9 million. That's a lot of money. But James Tallarico, or Jimmy Tallarico, apparently, as Ted Cruz calls him, raised $30 million. This is an astounding amount of money. Not saying that you're necessarily going to win, but as Ted Cruz just said, this is a real race. So the Texas rodeo goes on, and we're going to see how Ken Paxton does.
0: I love that Ted Cruz has now become the truth teller of the Republican Party. But, Adrian, let's talk about that $30 million that Matthew just mentioned that James Tallarico raised. There have been past iterations of candidates who have raised these eye-popping sums of money. How important do you think that is to the end result, right? They don't necessarily correlate at the end of the day. Do you think this might be different?
4: I think this might be different for a couple of reasons. First of all, if you are running for office in Texas, especially statewide office, you do have to raise a lot of money. It's a huge state. It's one of the most expensive states to run in. If Democrats have a fighting chance, if Tallarico has a fighting chance, he does need as many resources
0: as possible.
4: So it's a
0: prerequisite, at least.
4: So at least in that state it is. I think different states you can sort of, you know, look at it differently. But in Texas in particular, you do need to have resources. But look, I mean, if this is a cycle for Democrats to finally, after 30 years, flip a seat and win back a statewide seat, it is this cycle. People are upset about the high cost of groceries, high cost of gasoline, high cost of affordability in their lives. And Donald Trump has done nothing about it. Republicans, Greg Abbott has done nothing about it. I mean, if you're a voter in Texas, why are you voting for a Republican? What have they actually done for you? And then you have somebody like Tallarico, who I actually went to school in Texas. A lot of my Republican friends from TCU, the school that I went to, voted in the Democratic primary because they wanted to vote for Tallarico, and these are Bush-Trump voters. So he is resonating with a very specific sector of the electorate that he will need to win in order to win the seat. This is the cycle to do it, so we'll see how it plays out. But look, Ted Cruz also knows. He had a really tough challenge a couple of years ago for the Senate seat himself. He narrowly won, so he knows what it's like.
0: Let's move on to better news, at least for you, Matthew, the Senate race in Maine. When we are thinking about the saga of Graham Plattner, is there a world in which whoever replaces him actually has a viable shot of winning? Or is Graham Plattner, despite all of his baggage and all of the issues, was he the Democrats' only shot against Susan Collins?
3: Good question. All is unclear right now. Plattner, disaster. Wow. You know, this was somebody who said it was an oysterman, thought it was a pearl. Turns out it was a bad oyster and was making the party sick. And as you just said, if Texas is in play right now because things are so bad, because the president is so unpopular, because the economy is so bad, because the war won't end, Maine should absolutely be ready to flip. But now you're starting from, you know, the starting line yet again when there's only a few months, if not days, before the midterms. Whoever the nominee is going to be will maybe has to sort out this progressive establishment fault line that's going on within the Democratic Party, has to get name ID, and has to get money and momentum. That's going to be a challenge. It is not impossible, but it's probably not likely right now, I would argue.
0: Right. Well, let's stay on that thread, the establishment versus outsider wing of the party. Adrian, you were someone who worked for the Biden campaign that then became the Harris campaign. What is the way in which Democrats can do this handoff successfully?
4: Well, it's a great question. It's something I've been thinking about a lot because you got to think about the fact that Graham Platner, with all of his faults, and they are huge and disqualifying as far as I'm concerned, but he got 135,000 votes in the primary. So those 135,000 people who voted for him are now saying, wait a minute, you're taking my vote away because I think you forced him out of the race, even if he chose to get out of the race. He didn't have much of a choice. And now they're going to be the nominee will be chosen by about 600 delegates, which, again, that's more Democratic, I think, to an extent in many people's minds than the way it happened in 2024 for Vice President Harris. She won it fair and square. The delegates were on her side. She amassed the delegates very quickly, but it still wasn't each state voting again, which was impossible to do. But nonetheless, when voters look at this and say, wait a minute, this is who I voted for, and now you're taking that away from me, and you're giving me someone else, I think it doesn't always reflect in the polling. Now, on the flip side, if you look at the generic ballot in Maine, Susan Collins is still very vulnerable. Right. So I think if they just pick someone who can try to get as much money in the door, they're going to be starting likely from scratch. Graham Platner raised $8 million in the last quarter. They're going to have some catching up to do, but she is still very much a vulnerable candidate if we can get the right person.
0: Yeah. Adrian Elrod and Matthew Bartlett, thank you so much for joining us this morning.
4: Thanks.
0: But stick with us for a quick moment, because earlier in the show we asked, why are you awake? Mary sent us this photo saying she's up with Howie, the newest addition to her family, who happens to be an early riser. Oh, my goodness. He is so cute. Michael emailed us this picture saying he's awake because this girl insisted it was time for breakfast. It is not Friday the 13th, luckily. And Greg in Brooklyn sent us this photo writing, I woke up to find this raccoon sitting on the fire escape of my fourth floor walk-up. I don't think my partner will let me keep him. This is a real picture, by the way. We asked the sender. I think that's good luck, right? Or I think
3: maybe... Well, you know, he's a Knicks fan, I'm sure.
0: Up next on Way Too Early, President Trump's latest beautification project has parts of the White House covered in tarps this morning. We'll run through what we're learning about that. And coming up on Morning Joe, is Donald Trump serious in declaring the ceasefire with Iran over? The Morning Joe is just moments away.

0: Palm Beach International Airport has officially been renamed President Donald J. Trump International Airport. He's the first sitting U.S. president to be granted the honor. The name change is estimated to cost $5.5 million, at least half of which will be paid for by the state of Florida. Trump's family owns the trademark for the name and is expected to profit off of merchandising. Trump welcomed the news on social media yesterday, writing, "This will soon be one of the greatest and most spectacular airports anywhere in the world." The first plane to land at the newly named airport at 5:01 a.m. was the Trump Force One plane. Air Trump announced it on social media, writing, "I will forever be proud to see the initials DJT on my boarding pass." The airport code will not change from PBI to DJT officially until August 18th. President Trump's plans for a 250-foot triumphal arch in Washington, D.C. cleared a key hurdle yesterday. The National Capital Planning Commission, which we should note is led by the president's allies, voted to advance the project. Commission staff members did recommend that the design of the arch be shrunk in order to comply with local laws about building height, though the commission's chairman said that could be resolved at a future meeting. The triumphal arch, which is proposed for Memorial Square, a busy traffic roundabout near Arlington National Cemetery, would still need final approval before any construction can begin. And the White House North Portico looks a little different this morning. After huge tarps were put up late in the day yesterday, the White House says the tarps are there to protect the president's latest renovation project. Interior Secretary Doug Burgum said yesterday that the North Portico columns are undergoing repairs and will be completed very quickly. The columns are just the latest construction project for the president, including the $600 million ballroom and the recently completed Lincoln Memorial Reflecting Pool. That was way too early for a Friday morning, although it did feel like we were actually doing Architectural Digest. Morning Joe starts right now.
1: This morning, new questions about the security of President Trump's new Qatari-gifted Air Force One. The Secret Service urged the president to depart Turkey in the older Air Force One instead of the new jet as a safety precaution amid escalating tensions with Iran.
2: Okay, first off, how do you fly back on a different plane? Like, did they bring both Air Force Ones? Is that why there's no gas in the world anymore? Because the president flies with an extra emotional support plane. Also, you know what happens anytime they switch planes on you, okay? Trump definitely lost his luggage. He's calling them like, hey, did you guys find a box? It says Epstein Files. Don't open it.
3: Good morning and welcome to Morning Joe. It's Friday, July 10th. Good to have you all with us. Along with us, we have the co-host of our 8 a.m. hour, staff writer at The Atlantic, Jonathan Lemire, co-host of the Rest is Politics podcast, the BBC's Caddy Kay, contributing writer to The Atlantic, Eugene Robinson is with us this morning, and managing editor at The Bulwark, Sam Stein.
4: And you know who also has an emotional support jet, an extra emotional support jet? Caddy Kay, because
3: well,
4: you know, she's always going
3: everywhere.
4: Back. She hangs with the Royals.
3: She has to get to her tennis matches.
4: She's probably, after the show, going to center court because Great Britain's Arthur Ferry is going to actually, not Brian's brother, our niece or nephew or uncle or whatever, will take the court in the semifinals match at Wimbledon. And Caddy, of course, the last British man to win Wimbledon was Andy Murray back in 2016. How excited is Great Britain and England? You've got this happening at center court. And then, of course, you have England tomorrow. Yeah, England tomorrow, trying to bring it home.
5: The question, Joe, is do we have a nation that is about to erupt into euphoria or massive collective national depression? Because our hopes are on this young man, 23-year-old, who started playing tennis at the age of 4, got through to the semifinals, was a total wild card. Nobody expected him to even get this far in Wimbledon at all. He played in front of the Queen, wowed the crowd. Now he goes into the semis. Then we have the Lions taking on Norway on Saturday down in Miami. I mean, it's just, it's trauma. It's trauma for England. It's exciting and it's traumatic. We don't handle this well. We don't handle these expectations well.
6: Caddy immediately leaping to the dark side with a Brit
5: who
6: grew up in Wimbledon playing for a chance to win Wimbledon right now and looking ahead to a soccer loss. Let's keep hope alive, Kay. Yeah. Keep hope alive. Point out that Arthur Ferry,
5: it's not the hope that kills
6: 114th.
5: You.
6: That's right. That's right. 114th in the world. He's a wild card even to get into Wimbledon. I'll point out he did grow up in Wimbledon, but played his college tennis at Stanford, where he was a two-time All-American. So just an incredible story developing at Wimbledon this morning.
4: And, of course, you just sit back and you wonder, how did Queen Victoria's empire get to such a state that cabbage has a better chance of outlasting most prime ministers in Great Britain? And, you know, Lemire.
5: That's a little harsh.
4: You know, there are sayings that encapsulate an entire era. In Queen Victoria's time, it was, of course, the sun never sets on the British Empire. In Caddy Kay's time, in Jackson Lamb's time, it is that it's not the hope that kills you. It's the knowledge that it's the hope that kills you, that kills you. So, yeah, this would be a joyous day for any other country on the planet, but not Britain. They are in absolute terror. They are under their tables in a fetal position, just waiting to lose. And you know, who knows? Maybe lightning will strike once or twice. Maybe there will be ghosts of 1966 rising back as they take on the Vikings. Who knows? But I doubt it.
7: Yeah, I can identify with that sense of fatalism. I usually tend to approach sporting events. You prepare for the worst, and then usually that actually is what happens. But even more painful way than you expect. But yeah, no, I get it. It is a remarkable doubleheader here these next 2 days for England. It will not be easy tomorrow for them to beat Norway. Erik Haaland, who is the Man City star, has sort of taken over this tournament in some ways. And England versus Norway. And also, let's be clear, Joe. I don't know that anybody's beating France. Rolled again yesterday, 2-0 against a very good Morocco team. They're the prohibitive favorites here in the World Cup.
4: The only way they go down, Gene Robinson, is if they play Argentina, and of course, then you have an absolute slew of refs working against you. So you've got the greatest player of our time, Messi, plus officials like standing on each other's shoulders trying to figure out how to help Argentina through to the next day. I still have to go back to the Egypt match. I mean, for them to go to VAR and to disallow that goal against Egypt, I mean, that is, you know, it just shows there's just always this whiff of corruption from Donald Trump's phone call to Egypt being ripped off so the game's biggest superstar can go through to the next round.
8: What corruption? FIFA? I can't imagine. I'm shocked. But in the Egypt match, my goodness, that was the entire length of the pitch. The play went the entire length of the pitch between the alleged foul and the goal that was disallowed. And tomorrow, at least at my house, we will be rooting on the Lions. We'll be rooting for the Lions.
4: Yes.
8: But with the knowledge that if it is, a football match, what we call a soccer match, and Erling Haaland is in it, Erling Haaland will score goals. Mm. He will score one or two goals, period. And so, so England must score. England cannot defend. England must score or they will lose.
4: Yeah. You know, I've got to say, and we've got to go on to news, but I just want to circle back, Caddy, and say, though, that perhaps, and here we go, the hope. Here comes the hope. Perhaps. I was talking to Joey Scarborough yesterday, and we talked about how England's fortitude in the Mexico match was truly remarkable, playing at 7,000 feet. People do not understand how extraordinarily difficult that is. So we've already seen that and the Cape Verde match. Those are two of the greatest World Cup matches I've ever seen in my life. And Britain, I mean, it has to be proud. England has to be very proud of what they saw in Mexico City. And who knows, maybe that gets them through to the next round.
5: Yeah, and look, we have Harry Kane, we have Jude Bellingham, we've got a strong team, our attackers are strong, we know how to play against, I mean, Erling Haaland is up against a whole load of his teammates, so they know how to play against him, they know that you've got to block the people who are sending the balls to him, as well as blocking him, you've probably got to get a very tall person up against him, defending against him. This has been a World Cup of late goals. And so I think the thing for England is if we get to halftime and we're not ahead, we haven't scored, not to get despondent, because we've seen what team after team has won matches in this World Cup in the last 5-10 minutes, in the last 1 or 2 minutes, Joe. So that's what's made it such an amazing tournament. And I would like to thank the Morning Joe family for rooting for the Lions tomorrow. I know this is a family.
4: Let's go.
5: This is a family. I know that you're all going to be with us tomorrow.
3: Yes, it is. And the family is going to start fighting now.

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1: The media in, following all these different narratives, you wrote, quote, casually back to war with Iran, casually back to violent confrontations with ICE, casually back to sporadic trade war policy, casually back to demanding Greenland, and soon to be casually back to litigating the Epstein files. Where to begin?
2: Well, I'll tell you, and Sam, since economics is the key issue in this campaign, and I talked last week, and most pollsters, a lot of pollsters called me after, said, yeah, that's exactly right. The three top issues are one, costs, two, costs, three, costs. The Wall Street Journal editorial page this morning, their lead editorial is on how Donald Trump's tariffs are jacking up costs. And they say businesses don't know what the trade rules or tariffs are going to be in a few years or even tomorrow with Mr. Trump. His trade oscillations and border taxes are a major reason the economy hasn't performed as well during his first term and why Americans are so unhappy. That's the Wall Street Journal. That's not the Nation. That's the Wall Street Journal. And so you have the Wall Street Journal saying that these tariffs are hurting the economy badly. And then you have the Iran war, which, of course, we can't stumble out of with Iran controlling the strait. So the president's in a difficult position because we went in the first place. But still, you have this feedback loop. And as you said, next week when Todd Blanche, the guy who tried to cover up these files, according to Maggie and Jonathan's book, he was a mastermind in the Situation Room of trying to cover this up while JD would say, hey, let's get everything out. The president won't mind. That's going to put just Todd Blanche's hearings are going to put the Epstein files front and center for another week.
3: Yeah, I guess I wrote this because I was shocked at how little attention or emotion, I suppose, was happening around the fact that we were now bombing Iran again. You know, this memorandum of understanding had lasted a couple days and suddenly we were back at war, but no one seems to have noticed it. It's like a sort of slow burn war. And then I looked up and then, of course, this horrible story out of Houston where this Lorenzo Rojo is killed mm-hmm. by ICE. And I thought back to Minnesota and just the sort of visceral reaction everyone had when Renee Good and then Alex Preddy were killed. And it felt like we were just sort of casually again accepting the idea that ICE had just shot a man. And then, you know, of course, Trump is overseas and he's talking and he's like, I'm just going to cut off trade with Spain. Just going to cut it off entirely. And I thought back to the spring of 2025 when he would do these kind of sporadic announcements. And I'm like, that is a radical thing to say we're just going to cut off trade with a country. Yeah. That should be a huge story, but we're just doing this. And then, of course, the Epstein files. And it just got me to thinking that, and this is not a unique observation because this is sort of the thing that underpins basically 10 years of Trumpism, which is we grow so callous to this stuff that it becomes almost accepted in our universe, right. Or at least it becomes part of our universe. And the Overton window switches so much that suddenly it just seems every day that a man is killed by an ICE agent, or that we cut off trade with the country, or that we're just casually bombing another country. And it just that is Trumpism, right? We just become inert to it.
1: Well, and there's a description for that you can lead to a conclusion. But let's focus in on what's going on in Houston. There are growing calls for an independent investigation into the fatal shooting of Lorenzo Salgado Rojo by ICE agencies during a traffic stop in Houston on Tuesday. The Department of Homeland Security says Salgado weaponized his vehicle and tried to run over an agent who fired in self-defense. Where have we heard that before?
2: Yeah, and it's always been a lie before. I mean, when they gunned down Renee Good through her side window, they claimed that she weaponized. It was a total lie, but that total lie spread by ICE agents, that total lie was spread by Kristi Noem, that total lie was spread by right-wing media people. That lie about the shooting down, the gunning down of Renee Good through the side window spread by the entire MAGA ecosystem, and it was disgusting. Proved to be a lie. It proved to be a lie because they had video.
1: And those ICE agents, one of them at least, out on the job. So.

0: Again, just like before, surveillance video.
1: These people are being gunned down in the streets of America. Let me say that again. Like Sam said, I don't think we've grown numb to this. I think people in the White House have grown numb to this. You're gunning down people in the streets of America. Gunning down people in the streets of America. This is not going well.
0: No. Traumatizes and terrorizes communities.
1: And politically, it's horrible for you, and yet you just continue. And as we have said here from the very beginning, you will never get the numbers that you want to get. That this is politically not sustainable. When you just go out and you put these random numbers out there telling ICE agents, you have to go out and you got to get these numbers or else you're going to get in trouble. You won't be able to keep your job. That's not sustainable because you will never reach those numbers. You need to go to a plan B or a plan C because this ends in tragedy every time.
0: Well, and they're ultimately here, like in these other cases in Minneapolis, it ultimately was surveillance video obtained by local station KHOU raising questions about the ICE account of what happened. The footage shows agents in an unmarked SUV attempting to box in Salgado's van before he makes a U-turn and drives away. The SUV then makes a three-point turn and drives forward to follow the van. The shooting itself is not captured, but separate video reportedly shows no visible damage to the ICE vehicle, contradicting claims it was rammed. There is also no body cam footage of the incident. The family is demanding all evidence be released and for an independent investigation to take place. They also say the three men who witnessed the shooting, including the victim's brother, are being pressured to sign, get this,
1: this just sounds like a massive
0: papers.
1: Cover-up once again, because this is what ICE does.
0: Federal investigators.
1: This is what ICE does. They lie. They continued lying after they gunned down Renee Good through the side window. They continued lying about Alex Preddy, but the video was there, and it will come out here, too. The lies will undo them, and they are gunning down people. And by the way, making U-turns for ICE in this case and in Renee Good's case, is that grounds for killing somebody, for gunning down somebody? Because this guy that you killed, he wasn't even who you were after. Just all the shooting into cars.
0: So
1: it's remarkable.
0: Similar to Minneapolis, the evidence, the investigation, even reportedly the body, potential witnesses, all being swept away. I mean, if they're trying to deport witnesses after immediately saying that this man was trying to ram them with his car,
1: they're wrong.
0: That's fitting a pathetic profile of attempting to say what happened before anyone has any idea what happened. And in a situation where someone is shot in the street, the rush to judgment is the first sign that something is completely wrong.
1: Well, and Willie, we saw this again, time and time again. We saw it up in Minneapolis. We saw it with Renee Good. We saw it with Alex Preddy. Just they lied through their teeth time and time again. We don't know the facts on the ground yet because they don't want us to know the facts on the ground. They don't want us to hear what the witnesses have to say. They don't, you know, they've reportedly taken them into custody and are trying to self-deport them. And so again, if Americans assume from past actions that they're lying through their teeth, well, they you know, if past is prologue, they're probably right.
2: Joe, I was reading the statements from a few months ago in the shootings and the deaths of both Renee Good and Alex Preddy. You basically can cut and paste what the Department of Homeland Security said about those shootings with what they're saying here, which is that this man, Mr. Rojo, quote, weaponized his vehicle. They haven't called him a domestic terrorist yet, as they did with Alex Preddy. And of course, everything that Kristi Noem, who's now gone, but everything that ICE said in those moments turned out to be false because we had video, because we had eyewitness accounts, but their reflex is to lie about it. And Gene Robinson, they've lost all credibility. The minute you hear this explanation from ICE, you can't believe it because of our experience in the last year or so. We should also point out there were no body cams That was part of the one of the changes that was supposed to come about after the shooting deaths of Alex Pretty and Renee Good. Where were the body cams? They didn't have any in this incident. Mr. Arojo had lived in the United States for 35 years, going to a job in construction, has three kids. And also, we should point out, they shot and were pursuing the wrong people. They thought they had surveilled a white van with someone that looked like someone they were going through. What does that mean? That they were Latino, maybe? I don't know. But we need some answers on this because they were looking for someone who was not in the van that they pulled over. And because they got it wrong, there was a confrontation. And now Mr. Arojo is dead because of it.
3: Yeah, they pulled over a guy who looked Latino. They were racial profiling, which, of course, they're not supposed to do, except that's kind of okay to do now, thanks to the Supreme Court, once again. So, look, this is exactly what ICE has done before. It's infuriating to see people gunned down in our streets in this way. I just hope that soon, like in 5 minutes, there has to be some federal judge who's going to order that witnesses and evidence be preserved, at least kept in the United States, until this is properly investigated, let alone adjudicated, because you cannot believe a single word ICE says, just not a single word, including A and V. It's completely, they just lie. They lie. And do we accept this? As Sam Stein said, you know, it's just another Friday, right? We accept stormtroopers seizing and not just seizing, but killing people in the streets of one of our major cities for no reason, the wrong person. It's incomprehensible that this takes place in the United States of America that just celebrated 250 years of freedom, but seems to really want to go back on that now.
1: Where are all these hedge fund guys in their Maseratis that have "Don't Tread on Me" like license plates in the state of Florida? Where "Don't Tread on Me"? What are you talking about? "Don't Tread on" like don't borrow your driver? Is that what you mean? Like, or don't tax me at 34 or 38% instead of 30? Like, what do you mean by "don't tread on me"? Like, isn't the time to say "don't tread on me" when Americans and other people who've been here for 30, 35 years are getting gunned down in the streets by federal troops?
0: And if I could just add, for those
1: with
0: who are
1: masks,
0: taking time
1: usually
0: to understand, if you're a migrant, if you're documented, if you're undocumented, if you're gunned down in the streets of America, it's still wrong and it's still a crime.
1: Yeah.
0: Okay, there's no difference.
1: Yeah,
0: difference.
1: I know you don't want
0: to
1: read. I know that reading sometimes makes the tips of your teeth hurt, but you should read what Antonin Scalia, the conservative legal god, said about this. He said the United States Constitution doesn't just apply to U.S. citizens. The United States Constitution applies to anybody that is in the United States of America and applies to Americans anywhere they are across the globe. So if you're sitting there thinking, well, you know, it's okay to just gun down somebody in the streets of Houston
0: they
1: if
0: like
1: they're not an American citizen.
0: Illegal aliens.
1: Yeah, yeah. Well,
0: make them sound extremely.
1: Well, you should really like read the Constitution. You should read, but I know you don't want to. I know it hurts. It hurts your head to do that. But Jonathan Lemire, they're gunning down people in the streets of America. They gunned down U.S. citizens in the streets of Minneapolis, gunning down a father and a guy who has been in America for over 30 years. They're doing all of this despite the fact that you and I both know that a couple of months ago after Minneapolis, Trump was like, "No mas, no mas." To borrow the immortal words of Roberto Duran, like, let's stop this. And remember, they went to the Republicans and said, stop using the term mass deportation. They understood it was a political loser. We heard about Stephen Miller being pushed to the side because these quotas that were leading to these killings, that were leading to these, this abuse of American citizens on the street. Don't tread on me. Federal agents treading on the rights of Americans, First Amendment rights of Americans to peacefully protest. The White House, I thought, had had enough. I thought they were turning a page. I thought we had seen the end of this. I thought we were going to have body cam footage. I thought with all of the money, of all of the billions and billions and billions and billions and billions of dollars shoved down ISIS throats, I thought we had enough money to have body cam footage on every ICE agent out there for the next time. And it's fair to say, as an American, the next time they killed somebody. Well, that next time has come. And there's no body footage.
0: Body cam.
1: No body cam footage. And I want to know.
0: No body.
1: And no body.
0: And no witnesses?
1: No evidence.
0: They have to deport.
1: They're trying to deport people that were witnesses there. And I'm sorry, but I don't think we've moved anywhere from Minneapolis. I think we're back in the same spot that made the White House freak out months ago. So what's going on inside the White House? And why do they keep doing this?
4: Yeah, and it's deeply un-American, all of this. Because remember, back after Minneapolis, we reported in real time that it went both ways. There was also finally some pressure from Republicans on the Hill to the White House. As much as the White House was getting, you know, freaked out about this, Trump in particular, we know how responsive he is to media coverage. And particularly after there were two in Minneapolis, that second one with Mr. Preddy, he himself was very upset how bad this was being portrayed. And the Republicans on the Hill also anxious about it. So there was this sense we need to take down the temperature. And Secretary Noem lost her job a short time later. No question, Stephen Miller, though still powerful, lost some influence. But what we have seen, Caddy, in the last few months is a quiet restoration of some of this deportation program. We've been talking about it for a few weeks now, that they've started ramping up efforts. It's meant to be, it was pre-Houston anyway, more subtle than what we saw in Minnesota. But Miller is still telling at people at the Department of Homeland Security, and let's be clear, he's calling the shots here, even more than the new secretary, Mark Wayne Mullen, that the officers needed to hit these quotas. And there's almost a reflexiveness to the Trump world's instinct. When things are going badly for them politically, and they are, they always lean back. What's going to excite the base? And that, they always think, is immigration. In this case, mass deportations. Now, we could disagree with that because of how poorly this polls with Americans, but that's what we're seeing here. I'll be curious to see when Congress returns on Monday, what do Republicans say then? Hey, do they say back off again, or do they let the administration keep pushing?
5: So I think Joe is right. We are back to where we were before Minneapolis, certainly to the period of last summer. And the word is going around amongst immigrant communities that you have to be careful again because there is now a new target. It's reportedly 2,000 a day. That's down from 3,000 a day, which Stephen Miller had asked for last summer. But in the last week of June, Jonathan, 10,000 people were picked up and started to be processed for deportation. A nun going to Sunday Mass in South Texas was arrested on her way to church. She was later released, but she was still arrested on her way to church. So there does seem to be a big uptick. They're trying to keep it like it away from the scenes that we saw in Los Angeles, away from the scenes that we saw in Minneapolis. But then we get back to the poor training of these ICE officers. And one of the things that interested me so much, that was so dismaying to see about the case in Texas, was how quickly it escalated. And that's because these people are not trained to deal with this kind of situation. They're not law enforcement people who have had months of training in de-escalating conflict situations. They are escalating conflict situations, and it's when you escalate a conflict situation that you end up with fatalities, and that's what we're seeing at these traffic stops. But there is definitely a message has gone out. We want the targets. We want more people arrested. We want more deportations because, yes, that is what Stephen Miller wants, and that is what they believe satisfies the base.
1: And you're so right about the training. You look at law enforcement officers in most American cities, they're masters at de-escalation. That's what they have to do time and time again. That's what they do every day, every morning, noon, and night, the middle of the night, the early morning hours. It's constantly de-escalate, de-escalate, de-escalate. They've had years of training and years of experience. So many of these people are not equipped for what they face. They're just not. And it's got to stop, Mika. And I'm going to say also, just politically, forget the personal horror here, the personal tragedy. Politically, I've got to believe that when Ken Paxton gets back from celebrating the 4th of July in London, he's going to be really... I think he went to London.
0: Oh.
1: Was it London?
0: I can't remember.
1: I think he was in London on 4th of July. But when he gets back from his 4th of July holiday in London,
0: yeah,
1: I'm sure he's going to be concerned that this is happening in a state where he's pulling even with Tallarico. Because let me tell you, this is not a winning issue. And if you're sitting around people that are driving around to their Maseratis and don't tread on me, license plates, you know, going to their million-dollar country clubs, and they're telling you that this isn't, it is an issue. It is an issue in the state of Texas. It's an issue around America, and it's an issue that's going to cost you votes. So if you have absolutely no moral problems with what happened, worry about yourself and worry about the politics about it, because they suck for you and they suck for the Republican Party. It's bad news. And it's bad news, especially, Mika, for this family that endured this tragedy and for Americans.
0: Exactly. Still ahead on Morning Joe, we'll have the latest from the Middle East amid an intensifying exchange of fire between the U.S. and Iran. Plus, we're digging into new reporting about Democrat Graham Plattner not planning to officially drop out of Maine's Senate race, at least until Monday. What that means for the party as Democrats look for a replacement candidate.
1: It means the party's getting nervous.
0: Also ahead, Democratic lawmakers have been pushing FBI Director Kash Patel to answer for his spending. But now they're not alone. One top Republican wants answers, too. And as we go to break, a quick look at the traveler's forecast this morning from AccuWeather's Bernie Reno. Bernie, how's it looking?
6: Mika, we end the work week steamy and a little stormy. Your AccuWeather forecast calling for spotty thunderstorm late in the day in Boston, but more drenching thunderstorms. New York City, Philadelphia, Washington, D.C., I-70 from St. Louis toward Pittsburgh will have a thunderstorm or two. Chicago dries out today. Same old story across the southeast. Hit and miss thunderstorms this afternoon. The heat's on in Texas. If you're doing any traveling, there's going to be delays. New York City, Philadelphia, Washington, D.C., and Miami. To help you make the best decisions and be more in the know, download the AccuWeather app and enjoy the weekend.

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0: actor and Maine native Patrick Dempsey said he seriously considered a bid, but decided he does not want to serve in Congress.
1: Ah, f***. That was my only idea. I can't believe a rich actor who's so handsome that people literally call him McDreamy doesn't want to be a senator. It seems like an awesome opportunity to make less money while also having to talk to John Fetterman about ocean fishing rights. All right, Maine, there's got to be another option. Who else you got?
2: Democrats are already jumping into the race to replace Blattner, including Maine Beer Company founder Dan Kleben and Troy Jackson, a lager who served in the state Senate.
1: Oh, man, a beer brewer and a lager? Jesus, everyone in Maine is so rugged. Why don't they just run a lobster who does drywall?
3: Ronnie Chang on The Daily Show last night talking about the race in Maine, where Graham Blattner still has not formally dropped out of the Senate race, despite posting this video on social media on Wednesday where he said he has suspended his campaign. The Democratic nominee has not, as of this morning, filed the necessary paperwork to withdraw. New reporting from Axios reveals Blattner privately told his staff he plans to leave the race officially on Monday by that 5 p.m. deadline. That's the very last day for him to do so and meet state law. If Blattner does not formally file the paperwork to end his campaign by Monday, his name will appear on the November ballot. But the Maine Democratic Party is moving forward with finding his replacement. It says it will hold a nominating convention with about 600 participants, 100 state committee members, and 500 delegates selected by county parties. Several candidates have announced they will run to replace Blattner, including progressive favorite former state Senate President Troy Jackson. Governor Janet Mills, who suspended her Senate campaign back in April after polls showed her trailing Blattner, has not commented on whether she will run again. So, Sam Stein, a bunch of other names in the mix here as well. Should we read anything into Blattner not filing the paperwork yet? Apparently, according to Axios, he's told his staff he'll do it right at the very end, the 5 p.m. deadline on Monday, and then they'll set off this two-week scramble to have the new candidate.
4: Yeah, cutting it close, buddy. Like, maybe leave a few hours to get there. I actually looked into this because I was wondering why he would do this. I don't have an answer for why he's just not doing it today, for instance. But a staffer has said he will do it. Now, my mind started racing. Well, does he have to, you know, does he have to be there and hand the letter to the Secretary of State's office in Augusta? And it turns out he can email it, just to be clear. He just has to have his signature on it. So it's not like he has to, you know, hop in an Uber and get to the state capitol and drop it off in person. So I do think he will do it. I'm not sure why he's taking this long to actually file the paperwork. As for the replacement process, I mean, look, it appears that we're going to have a lot of candidates relative to the time frame that we're dealing with here, a 600-person convention. It's going to be messy. There's just no way to not have a messy process. And my understanding is that the state party, their effort here is to just be as transparent about this as possible, because everyone obviously witnessed what happened 2 years ago in 2024 when Joe Biden dropped out of the presidential race. Obviously, this is a much smaller scale. But I just want people to understand, like, how difficult it is for whoever takes over to do this. They have to hire staff. They have to hire a fundraising committee. They have to do their own vetting. They have to get a social media team in place. They have to raise a boatload of money. They have to call every sort of stakeholder and power player in the state to raise that money. They have to build a message. They have to build a logo. I mean, there's just so many steps that have to happen. And we're only 4 months out. So this is going to be chaotic.
5: It's going to be chaotic, and Graham Blattner, who already, of course, alienated so many Democrats in recent weeks, this delay just infuriating them further. And certainly there's big, great debate, Eugene Robinson, about what sort of candidate, how progressive should they be, how do you appeal to Blattner's, you know, supporters. Whoever ends up taking this nomination has a whole host of things to do. This is going to be very difficult, and a lot of people are very, very anxious. One person who's not is Susan Collins, who yet again has been handed an ability to survive. You know, she has bucked the trends before and won, even when in good Democratic years. And now, we're looking at a potential blue wave, or at least a really good year for Democrats this fall. And Susan Collins, the ultimate survivor, suddenly has a chance to do so again.
6: Well, she does or she doesn't, right? Because I've seen reports on both sides of that question. I've seen reports that, and it's logical that this is good for Collins, that, this complete mess on the Democratic side, and she just sort of cruises along, and she always squeaks by, and maybe she'll do it again. However, I've seen conflicting reports saying that her campaign staff was not that worried about having to run against Plattner because they thought he was a flawed candidate, a fatally flawed candidate, and in the end, Mainers would turn to her. And now she doesn't know who she's going to be running against, but it won't be somebody, presumably, with all the baggage that Plattner had. And so this could cut both ways. We'll see how it works out. It is if this has to happen from the Democratic point of view, Maine is probably not a bad place for it to happen, just because it's a state with not a huge population. It's a state where people kind of get along. It's a state where people, you could pull off a 600-person convention and I think sell a mm-hmm. candidate to the voters in the time that remains. But we'll see.
7: Yeah, we will. Coming up, from insults to threats to sweeping tariffs, President Trump's relationship with leaders in Europe has continued to sour. Now a new piece from the Wall Street Journal is digging into Europe's rupture with America. We'll talk with the co-authors next on Morning Joe.

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0: I spoke to Germany, I spoke to France, spoke to UK, spoke to Italy, I didn't speak to Spain. Spain is a wasted cause.
1: Wait, what? Spain? Where did that come from?
2: Did I miss an episode or something? Because
1: I don't remember Spain being a character in the show, but I guess Trump has some kind of problem with Spain?
0: They're hopeless. Bad people, because, you know, they have everybody else going and paying and working in Spain, in particular Spain. There are a couple of others, but in particular Spain. We don't want to do any trade business with Spain anymore, by the way. I'd like you to cut it up.
1: Cutting trade off? Wait, are you confusing Spain with Mexico? You know, Spain is white, right? They're the white people. They're tan, but they're still white people. You can't just cut off trade with Spain. I mean, how are we gonna get our what the f*** do these guys make again? Cathedrals? Croquetas, paellas.
3: Oh my gosh. The Wall Street Journal is out with a new two-part feature detailing what it describes as Europe's rupture with the United States following this week's NATO summit in Turkey. The journal reports that President Trump's tariffs and his threats to take Greenland have spurred a, quote, rebellion by top European leaders who are now drawing limits on so-called flattery diplomacy. Reading from the piece, quote, NATO Secretary General Mark Rutte has tried hard to appease the Trump administration by flattering Trump. You saw him there saying nothing while Spain was being insulted, while promising that European countries will spend 5% of their GDP on defense-related expenditures and will continue to buy American weapons, whatever it takes to keep the U.S. committed to the alliance. Canadian Prime Minister Mark Carney, by contrast, has argued that the West is undergoing a rupture. The old America, he has told European leaders, isn't coming back. And they must start building up their own defense systems and technological platforms that don't rely on America. Joining us now, two co-authors of that piece, World Enterprise Team Chief at the Wall Street Journal, Joe Parkinson, and Wall Street Journal Senior Reporter, Drew Hinshaw.
4: Joe and Drew, thank you so much for being with us. We heard some of this in the first term, Donald Trump's first term. Angela Merkel at one point said, hey, you got to stop counting on America. We're going to have to look elsewhere. But nothing like what we've seen, especially this week. You guys talking about sort of this flattery diplomacy going by the wayside. Georgia Maloney,
3: yeah,
4: yesterday and throughout the week, just unloading on Donald Trump and being beloved in her home country for doing it. And of course, Prime Minister Sanchez doing the same thing. Talk about what has changed here and why European leaders now are openly being confrontational to Trump when he insults them.
5: Well, we at the Wall Street Journal spent a few months talking to prime ministers, senior officials across Europe, intelligence officials, because we wanted to get inside the candid conversations that are really happening here in Europe. And it's true, on the surface, you still see Mark Rutte flattering the president, calling him daddy even, this kind of, it's called flattery diplomacy. That's to keep Trump engaged in NATO. Under the surface, European governments, especially after Greenland, are starting to think that the U.S. might be evolving here from just an ally that's a bit unpredictable to one that is potentially becoming, on some issues, hostile, even a threat. And so they're reassessing their relationship. They're speaking extremely with a lot of mistrust. There's a lot of mistrust in this relationship. And they are reengineering the world's most powerful military alliance to be less overly dependent on a single country, the United States.
6: And you mentioned just before the segment that Trump had casually sort of resurrected the idea of taking Greenland. And it really was Greenland that was the moment, the threshold moment, I think, that created a crisis between the allies, that President Macron, in one of these meetings that we've managed to get access to, said there is no going back. In that meeting where the European leaders all met without phones, they met without a written record, without a recording of the meeting so they could speak frankly, said to each other that they can no longer tolerate this, said to each other that the Belgian prime minister said, if this continues, it'll be like we are America's miserable slave. They spoke for 5 hours. They called it a therapy session. And so while that is just one meeting, it represents this threshold moment. And I think what you're seeing is this very clear duopoly, if you like, between the public comments at NATO, where we still see the flattery and we still see the bonhomie, and what's happening in private, where the Europeans have decided that they need to make a plan to be less reliant on the United States.
7: Drew, that is an extraordinary scene that you all describe. You have European leaders in what they call the space egg, the safe space at the European Council, where they can speak candidly. And you have Macron, as you said, there's no going back. We have to draw a line here with Greenland. And interesting that the president just a couple of days ago is talking again about the United States needing control of Greenland strategically. So, Drew, I guess the question is, there's a lot of talk. There's a lot of therapy sessions behind the scenes. How is this rupture, as Carney called it, manifesting itself in policy, economic, defense, and otherwise?
5: Yeah. Well, Europe is spending hundreds of billions of dollars to create their own defense technology platforms that are outside America's control. Let me give you an example. Some of European governments, when they talk to each other, their most sensitive conversations right now, as I speak to you, go through Elon Musk's satellites. The weapon systems being used in Ukraine, European weapon systems, they rely on Starlink connections. And governments aren't—they're putting their own satellites in space. Europe is putting hundreds of satellites in space specifically so that they can have conversations that don't go through Elon Musk's systems, and so that their weapon systems, for example, aren't reliant on where Elon Musk comes down. And he's been very helpful in Ukraine, but they don't want to build an alliance dependent on one person. France has ordered 2.5 million civil servants to stop using Microsoft Office, to stop using Microsoft Teams, and to start using French or European software. Governments from Germany, the Netherlands, Belgium, France again, they are creating their own messaging platform so that government officials don't send official, they don't do official business over apps like WhatsApp, which is owned by Facebook's Meta. So there's a real de-Americanization, if you can call it, that's happening inside NATO. And this is very unusual because it's still an alliance that is extremely interwoven and, of course, dependent on the United States.
8: Joe, congratulations on the piece. I read it. It reads like a kind of international spy thriller with all these leaders huddling in a room to kind of talk about the villain on the other side of the Atlantic. It's great reporting. You talk a lot about Mark Carney and his role in the piece of trying to make Europeans feel they don't have to do this flattery game with Donald Trump anymore. What's Mark Carney's strategy? Because although Europe is spending more on defense and we're seeing the money come in, they've got problems with capacity. They've got problems with coordination. Is there also a feeling that Mark Carney has a blueprint for how the decoupling with America can work in practice?
6: That is a great question, and I think it's really the question, whether the reality is keeping up with the rhetoric. It's one thing to say, as Mark Carney has done, this critique that since the Second World War, the alliance has been like a wheel, with America as the indispensable hub and all of the allies as spokes. And in his view, the allies need to be not spokes dependent on the hub. There needs to be a new model of more integration and less dependence just on one particular ally. It's going to be a very long road. The changes that Drew is describing are massive. They're mostly happening sort of behind closed doors, if you like. It's not something that people are talking about too openly because this is the plumbing of the alliance, the plumbing that's connected the parties, you know, since the Second World War. But one thing's for sure, that none of this has been tested before. And the other thing that's fascinating about Mark Carney's role is, really, Mark Carney would not be prime minister if it wasn't for the 51st state comments that President Trump made at the beginning of his second term. Those comments, I think, to many people in America sounded like they were just throwaway lines or a bit glib, but to the Canadians and to the Carney administration as it was sworn in and reading the intelligence reports, it was incredibly serious, and it changed minds so that the Canadians really were trying to advocate with the Europeans since the very, very early days of Carney's prime ministership that we should have a different strategy, we should be less reliant. It's taken some time for the Europeans to get on board. Frankly, it took Greenland. Subsequent to that, it's taken Iran. to convince the Europeans that perhaps Carney may have been right all along, and they're trying to flesh out this strategy as they go. Mark Carney with the Finnish president, Alexander Stubb, actually published an op-ed in The Economist yesterday where they talk about this emerging architecture. They're thinking about it, they're talking about it to each other on Signal. These guys message each other on Signal without their top aides. And so it's something which is really sort of happening in real time behind the scenes.
9: How much is this of this is coming from those leaders and how much from their voters? Just because Donald Trump is such an extraordinarily unpopular figure in Europe. Is there a leader in Western Europe or Canada who could afford to play the flattery role publicly the way Mark Rutte is doing, yeah, for example? Is there an elected leader who could afford to do that now and still retain his or her office?
5: Well, from our reporting, you can see the arc that Giorgia Meloni has been on in Italy. Look, Mark Rutte has one job. He's not elected right now. He's a NATO leader. He has no voter constituency he has to please. And his one job is to keep Trump engaged with NATO. And he's going to flatter Trump and do whatever it takes to keep Trump in NATO. Giorgia Meloni's different. She has Italian voters. And you can see in our piece, we describe how in January, after Greenland, she was saying, guys, let's not overreact. You know, Trump is still reasonable. We can reason with him. After the Iran war, when fuel prices and inflation in Italy were going up, when Trump had a bit of a beef with the Pope, and subsequent to that had some harsh comments for Meloni herself, she completely changed on that front. I think she was in a different meeting in the space egg, as you described, with European leaders, and she was saying, look, I concede it, and from her perspective, Trump is not reasonable. And you've seen a lot of European leaders make that journey. The ones who feel validated, I think, aside from Mark Carney, are people like Macron, who have been saying for years, we cannot have an alliance that is dependent on one country and its political shifts. We need to have something, our own systems, our own technology, our own military platforms. And that camp of leaders have been really validated, I think.
4: Yeah. So where do we go next? Where does Europe go next on these issues? Because people I talk to, I'm sure same with who you talk to, say that integration's a real problem right now. And I'm reminded of Benjamin Franklin, who said, you know, signing the Declaration of Independence, we either hang together or most assuredly will hang separately. And that's, you could say the same of Europe, which together is extraordinarily powerful. And yet you have nationalism continuing to rise in the UK, rising in France, rising across Europe. How do they integrate? How do they integrate on defense? How do they integrate economically? How do they integrate in a way that makes Europe the second most powerful trading partner in the world?
6: Well, I think this is another sort of untested experiment to try and completely integrate, scaling their defense industrial base, trying to build AI companies that could compete with the Americans and the Chinese. I mean, we have to clarify here, they are so far behind. This is not like they are in America's slipstream. They are a long way behind. And I think, you know, how they're going to integrate, whether they can integrate, what we're going to see here, I think Paul McCartney would probably call it a long and winding road. This is not something that's going to happen overnight. Marco Rubio has labeled, you know, the alliance a marriage, and in every marriage there's ups and downs. I think this is something a bit more like an estrangement. No one signed the divorce papers yet. In a way, the divorce is too costly for both parties. But if you were to extend the metaphor, then the Europeans and the Canadians are probably the spouse that feels like they're already putting a car under their name and they're already preparing for what happens afterwards. We are in uncharted territory here. And I think what will be surprising for a lot of American viewers as well is that most European leaders don't think this is exclusively a Trump phenomenon. They are preparing for this to be the new normal after the Trump administration when that comes.
3: All right. Separated but living together. The two-part feature is available to read online now at the Wall Street Journal. World Enterprise Team Chief at the Wall Street Journal, Joe Parkinson, and Wall Street Journal senior reporter Drew Hinshaw. Thank you both very much for coming on the show this morning. It is just past the top of the hour, 2 minutes past the top of the hour. Some of the top stories we're following this morning, a sweeping bipartisan housing affordability bill that President Trump has so far declined to sign is set to become law late tonight. The 21st Century Road to Housing Act looks to improve affordability by increasing housing supply, expanding mortgage access, and curbing corporate purchases of single-family homes. The bill passed in June, but President Trump declined to sign it, saying he wants Congress to focus instead on his very controversial Save America bill. It's a voter ID bill. Even without Trump's signature, the housing bill is on track to become law. The president could still veto it, but the final version passed so widely that the legislative branch could potentially override that veto if it happened. Democrats are calling President Trump's decision to fire the last three members of the Election Assistance Commission a threat to election independence. The firings now leave the bipartisan agency without any commissioners and unable to perform its core functions just months before the midterms. Those functions include assisting election administration officials nationwide by certifying voting systems and maintaining the national mail voter registration form. When asked for comment about the dismissals, a White House official told Reuters the president may remove individuals who are, quote, not totally aligned with securing elections.
4: Well, are rigging elections, actually.
3: Yeah. And whistleblower accounts obtained by Democrats on the House, Senate, and Senate Judiciary Committees allege that FBI Director Kash Patel repeatedly demanded special perks from FBI employees during taxpayer-funded travel throughout the United States. Senator Dick Durbin and Congressman Jamie Raskin shared the claims in a letter to Patel earlier this week, questioning his experiences of a VIP snorkeling experience in Hawaii and a taxpayer-funded helicopter tour in South Asia and other recreational activities like jet skiing.
4: You know what they call that, the Atlantic with Jonathan Lemire?
3: What?
4: Tuesday.
3: Yeah, totally Tuesday. Democrats are not alone in their concerns about Patel's use of public resources. MS Now has also viewed a letter sent to Patel by Republican Senate Judiciary Chairman Chuck Grassley demanding Patel turn over information about his flights on FBI aircraft and about the agency's purchase of BMW vehicles, which was first reported in December. In an email to MS Now, an FBI spokesman said Patel's travel has been, quote, fully consistent with the executive branch requirements and policies, and Patel has, quote, reimbursed all personal travel and expenses and is fully compliant. I think the story we did before this about the firing of the Election Commission is something that one might want to keep an eye on as well. Up next, we have the very latest on the war with Iran. Plus, columnist David French joins us with his new piece on why MAGA's birthright meltdown is in full effect. We'll have that when we come back.

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3: Welcome back. Tensions remain high in the Middle East this morning after days of escalating strikes between the United States and Iran. U.S. military officials say they hit about 170 targets across Iran during renewed attacks this week. Tehran's response then reverberated through the Gulf, firing at U.S. bases in Qatar, Bahrain, and Kuwait. Jordan also said yesterday it intercepted Iranian attacks. Despite the back and forth hostilities and President Trump declaring the ceasefire over, a U.S. official tells MS Now the U.S. will continue technical talks with Iran and remains committed to finding a resolution. The official added that Iran's recent actions amount to failed performance at an unacceptable level when it comes to complying with the Memorandum of Understanding, but that discussions will continue as the administration remains dedicated to diplomacy.
4: We're also learning President Trump spoke over the phone yesterday with Israeli Prime Minister Benjamin Netanyahu. According to Netanyahu's office, they discussed American military actions in the Gulf region amid the renewed fighting with Iran. The Prime Minister also warned Trump against approving an F-35 fighter jet deal with Turkey. Turkey and Israel have long had tense relations. Netanyahu argued the sale of F-35s to Turkey could endanger Israel. Joining us now, Chief White House Correspondent for The New York Times, Peter Baker, Opinion Columnist for The New York Times, David French, MS Now Contributor Mike Barnicle, and Defense Editor at The Economist, Shawshank Joshi. Jonathan Amir and Katty Kay are still with us as well.
5: So, Shawshank, help us through here, if you will, where we are. You know, you talk about being stuck between a rock and a hard place. This is where people like David Ignatius, yourself, others warned the Trump administration before the war that going into Iran was going to cause a lot of complications. So here we are. You know, if the MOU as written stays in place, it provides Iran with generational supremacy over the region. So obviously our allies in the region, all across the region, very concerned about it. At the same time, there are political consequences at home for the president continuing this war with oil prices going up. So what is the latest thought on the next best steps? Because the MOU, as written, certainly, again, is a generational tragedy for the region and the world. But continued fighting obviously has political costs at home.
6: Yeah, good morning. I agree with that. I think the fact that the MOU is so obviously lopsided in Iran's favor is paradoxically a reason why I don't think we will see, or I don't anticipate, a return to full-fledged war. There was a phrase that President Trump used in the context of Israel and Lebanon a few weeks ago. You may recall, he said, a ceasefire in this region is when the two sides are shooting at each other a bit less. There was a truth to that, I think, and there's a truth to that in this context as well, which is that what we're seeing here with Iran attacking ships and the United States striking back is a kind of skirmishing. They're feeling each other out to say, I don't want you to take license with this MOU, but I don't want to walk away from it. And by the way, I think that applies to Iran as well, not just because of the inducement of the MOU and the fact that it gives them a very substantial sanctions relief, but also their own economy is in serious, serious trouble that is masked by

0: some of this diplomacy. So look, keep your eye on the ball. I think there are talks in Islamabad, Pakistan, tomorrow between the US and the Iranian teams. And I still think diplomacy will be restored. I don't think we're going to see a slide back into anything like the scale of fighting that we saw just a few months ago. I think that's quite unlikely still.
1: You know, Willie, it's so curious watching the president go along with this MOU for a while. This is, you know, Donald Trump loathes weakness in his political opponents. And when he sees weakness, people flattering him, he drills down harder and harder and harder. It's the same thing with Iran. They exploit the weaknesses of American presidents, whether it's Jimmy Carter worried about his upcoming election with Ronald Reagan or whether it's Donald Trump worried about the midterm. So you had the lifting of oil sanctions, the most liberal lifting of oil sanctions in Iran since 1979. They make billions and billions of dollars, not required to do anything in return. And they saw that as weakness. So they just, you know, they just ran over us. And so now the president's pushing back. But where does that end?
2: Yeah, and the president has been bored with this war, let's just be honest, for months and months and months. He thought it was going to be quick. He thought it would bring Iran to its knees with the early military campaign, perhaps topple the regime. Remember on the day after this began in late February, he said the people need to rise up in the streets against the dictatorship in Iran, to which they said, we just tried that a couple of months ago, and about 30 or 40,000 of us were murdered. So all of this was known, except apparently to the people around the president. And so, Peter Baker, if you listen to President Trump, even just this week at the NATO summit, railing against the JCPOA, the Obama-Iran deal, going into great detail, regaling stories of the pallets of cash, which pales in comparison to the amount of money proposed in this MOU that would go directly into the leadership of Iran, that $300 billion investment fund, for example. So where does this White House feel it is right now when its only recourse is to bomb more targets and Iran really not caving the way it would, except to attack our neighbors, our Gulf allies?
3: Yeah, we're kind of in the stasis period, neither full war nor peace. And there's no likelihood, or just doesn't seem like there's likelihood, that that's going to change in a decisive way anytime soon, right? That it could go on like this for quite a while. You neither have a full resolution of it. At the same time, you leave forces in the region and you know, flex your muscles from time to time and try to keep Iran off balance. But the truth is, Iran sees the political clock here at home just like we do. They understand what's happening here in terms of the midterm elections, and they have an incentive to kind of drag this out a little bit because that inflicts more pain on President Trump and his party potentially going into the fall.
4: Yeah, I've been reporting on that this week as well. I mean, Peter's exactly right. The president does not want a resumption of full-on hostilities. Yes, there will be these skirmishes. Yes, some targeted bombings. But to what end? There's not really much damage left to be inflicted on Iran in terms of military sites. It would require a real escalation to make a difference. And Trump doesn't want to do that, but he's left with a pretty bad hand. The midterms are rapidly approaching. And Mike Barnicle, we're at this moment now. This can't be said enough. The hardliners in Tehran, even with a missing supreme leader, are more empowered now than they were at the start of the war, in particular because they control the Strait of Hormuz. And as you know, we've been talking about this week, that is simply unacceptable to the Gulf allies, the U.S.'s Gulf allies, those in the region, who remind those in the administration that the Strait of Hormuz, before the war, was open and free to use for all. And now Iran continues to note that's their point of leverage. They're going to insist upon fees or tolls or whatever they're going to call it. And those in the region who have frankly borne the brunt of the Iranian assaults are saying, and now we're going to pay them to rebuild?
5: The Iranians have already won. They've already won. We do this every day. We talk about this every day. Hot war, cold war, on again, off again. Let's not go to Spain ever again. Things like that. It's the level of exhaustion, frustration, and chaos for the last decade, really, in American government. You can feel it out there on the streets, in supermarkets, at gas stations. You can feel the American public carrying that level and wondering about it. And David French, I'm wondering whether you think that level of frustration that is out there among the American public, we've been carrying a load for a long, long time. I don't know where this goes, but it's out there.
6: Yeah, I think at this point, it's pretty clear that everyone except basically the core MAGA base now is over Trump. And even that core MAGA base is beginning to whittle away just sort of step by step by step. I mean, look, Trump from the beginning put himself in a box. He sold himself this war. I mean, perhaps even the war was sold to him as sort of a Venezuela 2.0. He's said this again and again and again. He keeps talking about Venezuela. He thought he was buying another 24-hour, 48-hour sort of fabulous victory where he's able to shape a nation with a very quick and lightning strike. And then when that didn't happen, he began to pursue. He was immediately sort of over the conflict. He wanted to end the war, but he also wanted to declare victory. And that put him in this box negotiating with Iran. This put him in a box now. He wants this over, but he also still wants to declare victory. Those are not compatible goals as long as Iran stays in the fight. And that's why Iran's strategic position just keeps improving, even though, you know, it is taking serious damage from American forces. Overall, its strategic position improves in large part because Trump's political position is so, so incredibly weak.
7: Although, I mean, Shashank, yes, Trump's position is politically weak here, but in some ways, I guess the question is, has he got away with this more than we think he might have done? Gas prices are coming down. They never went to $150 or $200 a barrel. The IMF is just revising its downward forecast for the global economy a little bit less. Asian countries do seem to have weathered the storm. I mean, now, if we are in, as Peter is describing, this period of stasis going forward, what are the repercussions for Donald Trump? Has he actually managed to get away with this more than the predictions might have been just 2 or 3 months ago?
0: Yeah, I think there's a really interesting distinction there, isn't there, Cathy, between the political ramifications and the strategic ones. Because politically, what he did avoid is the temptation to double down and escalate in a big way. For example, you know, we were discussing the possibility of ground operations against Haag Island or a full-fledged amphibious assault on Iran's Persian Gulf coast. And you could argue that unlike previous presidents who doubled down on major land wars in the Middle East, rolling the dice in pursuit of victory, which never came, he's avoided that temptation. He's avoided the apocalyptic scenarios on gas prices. He's avoided mass American casualties through a land invasion. And all of that speaks to some degree of restraint and more sensible decision making, knowing when to pull away from the brink. And that could limit the scale of damage he incurs come the midterms in November, though I personally doubt it will be enough to save him from very serious bruising. But what I don't think that will save him from is the loss of American prestige and standing. That is profound. What's happened is it has been demonstrated visibly and globally that America neither has the ability nor the stomach to reopen the Strait of Hormuz by force. It means that the Iranian sword of Damocles, these missile forces, drone forces, will hang over that region. The Memorandum of Understanding even commits America to withdrawing forces from the vicinity of Iran, which is a very ambiguous sentence. I think it means naval forces, carriers, but it could be interpreted by the Gulf states in other ways. And the impact on allies, on perceptions of American power, I believe that will be lasting and generational. And I think that you can't run away from that.
8: Defense editor at The Economist, Shashank Joshi, thank you so much for coming on the show this morning. We appreciate it. And still ahead on Morning Joe, with the Senate scheduled to be back in session on Monday, there are new bipartisan calls for information about the health status of Republican Senator Mitch McConnell.
1: This really shouldn't be hard. You should let the governor or a governor's representative go visit him to see if he's still in a position to
8: do his job,
1: represent the people of the state of Kentucky, or whether they need to set a special law. This is not hard. This could be answered in 5 minutes. If
8: we'll have the very latest on that. And as we go to break, Willie, what do you have planned this weekend on Sunday today?
2: Got a big one for you this weekend, Mika. He is the star of the movie everyone is talking about right now, Christopher Nolan's The Odyssey. Matt Damon, who plays the title character Odysseus in this sprawling epic that, trust me, lives up to the hype. It was shot entirely in IMAX. You have to go see it in IMAX. It is truly staggering. Matt Damon calls it the capstone of his career. That's saying a lot given his career. Says it's the most difficult role he's ever played due to the shoot that they went through, but also the most gratifying. It's an incredible movie. He's one of the all-time great guys. Matt Damon, coming up this weekend over on NBC Sunday Today. And we'll be right back here on Morning Joe.

0: Look at that beautiful shot out of London for you this morning. It is just about half past the hour.
1: A lot of very nervous people. Some would say neurotic people right now.
0: On the
1: now
0: edge of their seats.
1: In London.
0: Yes.
1: Worried about Wimbledon, worried
0: Sipping
1: about the
0: tea.
1: World Cup, worried about the hope.
0: Yes.
1: Slowly but surely killing them.
0: Caddy Kay, you have a new podcast launching today titled Doing It Anyway with Caddy Kay. I love that title. New episodes release every Friday on YouTube and all podcast platforms. Tell us more about it.
2: Yeah, Mika, this is something that I've wanted to do for ages. It's all the experience that I've had on trying to get more women into positions of leadership, on growing women's confidence, on improving our access in the workplace. And I wanted to do this podcast series. You actually, Mika, are in the very first episode. I spoke with you. Here's part of our discussion where you demonstrated to me the wrong way, which is something that is so bad and so hard for women. This is the wrong way for women to ask for a pay raise. Okay, oh my God, I've got a meeting with Mika on the books. I don't know what she wants. Mika, come on in. Let's see what you're after.
3: Hi, I'm so sorry. I know everyone's cutting and all the shows are cutting. And I still was hoping, I'm so sorry. I was hoping that we could talk about raising my pay. I have a lot of expenses.
2: You know, this is not a great time, Mika. I mean, we just don't have much money in the budgets. You know that.
3: I am so sorry. You're right.
2: I thought you did this because you like the job. I mean, I am a little disappointed.
3: Never mind. I love the job so much. I'm so sorry.
2: Okay, so that went really well.
3: That happened.
0: You're welcome.
2: So we had a lot of fun doing that. I speak to Adam Grant. I speak to Ali Love, the amazing Peloton instructor. And there's a lot of research. There's a lot of data, all of the things that I've spent years working on. But I'm hoping this will give women starting out and men starting out practical advice on how to, you know, overcome those hurdles, overcome those fears and do it anyway.
1: That's great.
0: I love it. Yeah. It's so good. Caddy, thank you so much for having me on and congratulations on the new podcast. And turning back to the news, David French, you have a new piece for the New York Times titled MAGA's Birthright Meltdown is in Full Effect. You wrote about why the MAGA base is so upset about the Supreme Court ruling to uphold birthright citizenship. Parts of the right still posture as patriots, but they have imagined a different kind of patriotism, one that loves the country but scorns its creed. They, like Musk on July 4th, reject the classical liberal founding, or at least de-emphasize its importance compared with the ancestral lineage of its citizens. And if America isn't rooted in its creed, and if certain classes of citizens have a superior claim to their American identity than other citizens, then it is a short trip to believing that the American government exists to serve only the favored class, the real Americans who make up, say, the MAGA base. In this formulation, true patriotism isn't the preservation of the creed, it's the preservation of the people. And once you see this distinction, MAGA's entire governing philosophy makes infinitely more sense.
1: Well, it also goes, David, against 250
0: Everything.
1: Years of American history. It goes against the fact that we are a nation of immigrants that our founders desperately were trying to figure out how to get more immigrants in. A lot of the people that were in the first Congress were immigrants. And so you have, and especially these latest greeds, which have just been so disingenuous, so dishonest, either that or they're just extraordinarily ignorant and stupid about American history. You had people melting down over a constitutional amendment that became part of the Constitution in 1868, and over 100 years of firmly established precedent. And then you take all of that ignorance, all of the brushing aside of everything that Ronald Reagan ever stood for, all of the brushing aside of what conservatives ever stood for, and the cherry on top was when they needed a striker to beat Belgium, Donald Trump, and the whole MAGA right got involved and lectured us about not being against helping this striker who was only on the team because his mother from Britain couldn't fly home because she was too pregnant. He grew up in London, and yet he was an American because birthright citizenship. So they're for birthright citizenship when it serves their purposes. They're for immigration when it serves their purposes. They're against immigration when it does not.
4: Exactly. And I think the thing, and we've been seeing this unfold for a while, is there's been this attack on the right on the notion that America is a creedal nation. Not long ago, I interviewed Justice Gorsuch over his new book about the American founding. And he made this statement very clearly in our interview. America is a creedal nation. And by that, we're not bound together by blood and soil. We're bound together by an idea. And this has never been controversial in conservative circles. I mean, Joe, the idea that that would have been controversial, say, in the Tea Party era, what are you talking about? Of course we're a creedal nation. The creed is defined in the Declaration of Independence, in the Constitution. We're a nation conceived in liberty and dedicated to the proposition that all men are created equal. That's the Gettysburg Address. And so these creedal documents define who we are. But now parts of the right, we're flipping out over birthright citizenship because they're moving more towards a defining America on the basis of blood, not an idea. How long were you here? You know, J.D. Vance has said that people whose ancestors fought in the Civil War have a greater claim to America. Well, you know, look, I'm proud of my...
1: It's crazy. It's stupid, David. Yeah. Listen, I'm sorry. We're going to have to do Faith on Friday right here. Because let me tell you, the thing that I love about America... and that we're a nation, a creedal nation, is what I'm so drawn to about the gospel of Jesus Christ and the fact that we grow up reading and understanding that the ground at the foot of Calvary is level and it's for everyone. And Jesus tells a parable to bring this point home, the parable of the workers, those who came early in the morning getting angry that those that came late at night working because they got paid the same. And it was Jesus' way of saying, hey, wait a second. What are you complaining about? If you are a believer in the gospel of Jesus Christ, it doesn't matter when you are a Christian. It's the same thing with America. My family, I think we've lived here about 400 years. You know what I love about that fact? I love about that fact that today, somewhere in America, somebody is raising their right hand and agreeing to that creed, and they're every bit as much of an American as me. Now, some people, that may freak some people out. For me, it reminds me of the gospel. It is an extraordinary expression of who we are as a nation. And I can't understand why there are people like J.D. Vance who hate that.
4: Well, you know who would agree with you, Joe, is James Madison. I mean, as I point out in my piece, in 1785, he's writing against a religious establishment in Virginia. And he talks about it. He says that religious establishment, this authoritarian top-down sort of Christian nationalism, would harm that policy, which he says is trying to attract people from all nations and all faiths, all nations and all faiths, so that they'll add to the number and to the luster of our nation. And where does he root this argument for inclusion in this American dream? He roots it in his Christianity. He says that the establishment, that a contrary policy would diffuse the light of Christ. And so what we're talking about here is, Joe, exactly what you're talking, what you were saying is, you know, we have a lot of arguments about the faith of the founders and is America founded as a Christian nation. But one of the reasons why we have been historically inclusive and historically open to people from all nations and all faiths is because of faith-based arguments from the founders, not unlike the one that you just made.
5: You know, Peter Baker, this discussion is really valuable to listen to because it teaches us so much about what's going on in our lives today in the United States of America. This country is weighed under by, I think, cynicism brought and directed and produced in Washington, D.C. And yet there was a snapshot, many snapshots of this country over the past 3 or 4 weeks of the crowds of foreigners and the crowds of Americans mixing together in American cities thrilled with the World Cup, thrilled with each other, giving a whole new view from the people who came from around the world who Americans really are, and giving Americans a really nice picture of people who love being in America. But I'm wondering from your point of view, because sometimes you write, not sometimes, most of the times you write very insightful pieces rooted in Washington, D.C., which is the capital of cynicism. And you wonder whether or not the people who live and work in Washington, D.C. understand the true meaning of America.
6: Yeah, it's a great question because this issue is so fraught with contradictions, right? This is, as you say, a country that at the moment is cracking down on people who weren't born here. We don't want people who were born here to become citizens. At the same time, we're welcoming the world for the World Cup and celebrating that. The contradictions are so numerous. Think about this. We have a president who is the son of an immigrant, right? His mother was born in Scotland. Two of his three wives are immigrants, came here from other countries, and many of their families joined them. And I think that, they wouldn't qualify under J.D. Vance's, theory of Americanism because his ancestors did not fight in the Civil War. Does that mean Donald Trump is less of an American than others? Of course not. But the contradictions are so fraught. The idea that this is about illegal immigration, which is the way it was originally sold, I think, of course, has now been shown not to be the case. It's actually about immigration much more broadly because they have not just gone after people who are not authorized to be here. They've tried to change the rules about who is authorized to be here. They've tried to go after people who are here legally, who have done things correctly, but they're changing the rules on their status they would like to change the rules on birthright citizenship. So it is more about culture. It's about the idea that America is somehow not what it once was, and we're missing out, and people are coming here and taking over. We've seen this throughout history. There are, generationally, every time the percentage of Americans born elsewhere reaches a certain level, I think around 15%, you can look back at history, you see this kind of backlash, and we're in this kind of backlash moment, but it's just so full of contradictions at a moment when we're celebrating the 250th and we're talking about the World Cup being here in the United States.
0: Yeah, Peter Baker of the New York Times, thank you. And David French, thank you as well. Check out his latest column online now for the New York Times. And still ahead on Morning Joe, as Democrats grapple with issues in Maine, hopes to take a Republican-held seat are growing in Iowa. We'll go live to the Hawkeye State, where new polling is showing the Democratic candidate leading the once GOP stronghold.
7: I mean, it still is a GOP stronghold. This would be, I mean, if it happened, that would be a major, major upset and a sign of a wave election.
0: More on that coming up on Morning Joe.

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0: We like any excuse to show that smooth swing from Redford in the iconic scene from the 1984 classic, The Natural. Major League Baseball now just 4 days away from the All-Star break, from the game that brings together the sport's biggest stars. Our next guest wrote about an event actually back in 1917 that is the precursor, he says, to the modern-day Midsummer Classic, an exhibition game played for a cause larger than the game itself. He tells the story in a new book titled One Day in September, Baseball Brotherhood and the Birth of the All-Star Game. And nationally acclaimed author and historian Scott Reich joins us now. He's the host of the Curveball podcast. Scott, it's great to have you on the show. We're just a few days away from the All-Star Game with the, by the way, the insurgent Boston Red Sox. Now just 2.5 games out of the wild card. And I bring them up because this game that you write about in 1917 took place at Fenway Park with an incredible roster of stars that includes Babe Ruth, Ty Cobb, Tris Speaker, Shoeless Joe Jackson, and Walter Johnson. Tell us about that game and how it connects to what fans will see coming up on Tuesday.
1: Sure. Well, great to be with you, Willie. The game was played September 1917. It was a memorial game for a gentleman named Tim Murnane, who's a largely forgotten figure today, but was the godfather of the early baseball world. He had been the 30-year baseball editor of the Boston Globe and died unexpectedly of a heart attack, and baseball wanted to pay it forward and help his widow and young children. And so they played this benefit game during a pennant race at Fenway Park, and they invited the Red Sox, were the defending World Series champs. As you mentioned, Babe Ruth was there. He was on the mound for the Sox in his pre-Yankee days, and it was a galaxy of all-stars from both leagues who came to participate. They left their regularly scheduled game on their own dime, took overnight trains to participate. They had a home run derby. They had a pitching contest. They had a longest throw, race around the bases. So all the aspects of the modern All-Star game were part of the blueprint that started in 1917.
2: You were at the right table for this book. Congratulations on it. So talk to us a little bit about it. You know, All-Star, other sports have All-Star games too, but Major League Baseball is always the one that felt a little different. Like the stakes were a little higher. It mattered a little bit more. Until interleague play, it was one of the very few chances you ever had to see some of the other players to play in the other league. So why do you think it's still so resonant today?
1: I think it's resonant because the sport of baseball is obviously special in American history. This is our national pastime. And the very pace of the game itself invites reflection. It invites the opportunity for us to pause and ponder, what is the meaning of the game? It's an opportunity for people to stand in the crowd, sit in the crowds with the people next to them and explain what's happening and debate what's happening and think about strategy and talk about life, really, because that's what it invites. We're agreeing to gather in the same place for a few hours. And because baseball, I think, is synonymous with the early infrastructure building of the United States itself, there's this history and intergenerational romance about it that keeps us coming back.
3: You know, a galactic all-star team gathered on the field in the Back Bay at the little citadel on the Back Bay, Fenway Park, all those years ago, and the players who came are world famous still. And yet the cynicism in you about today, you realize agents today wouldn't allow any of their players to do anything like that without getting paid.
1: Sure. I mean, this is something that certainly would not happen in modern times, given the size of commerce and everything, risk of injury. But I think that's actually what highlights why this era is not just about nostalgia, but points us to sort of the meaning of what it means to belong to a community.
3: And the cause.
1: And the cause, absolutely. I mean, we have to think about this in history. Just 2 years later is the famous Black Sox scandal that compromised the integrity of the sport. And so this is sort of the peak of the golden adolescence of guys that are using well-worn equipment and, you know, their accommodations are not luxurious. They're playing for love of the game. And as George Will would say, it's men at work. And I would add, it's men at war. They would go to work each day and they would fight like hell. And from there, I think part of the reason Tim Murnane was so celebrated and warranted this game is because he gave a voice to the character and the virtue in the game. He saw in baseball not merely a sport, but a place where we could build good citizens and enhance the civic infrastructure of the country.
0: So that game's in 1917. Let's talk about 2026. You cover and talk about baseball a lot. Just some of your reflections on this first half of the year as we wind up the last weekend of the first half. The Tampa Bay Rays, I think, have been a surprise. The best record in the American League, up 4 games on the Yankees after splitting their series. The Dodgers are who we thought they were. What else has stood out to you so far?
1: Well, unfortunately, I'm a Met fan, so it's been a rather tough first half of the season, and we're not expecting a lot more in the second half. But baseball is always exciting because you've got great competition. The expanded wild card over the last few years makes it so that more teams are in the race, obviously. And you've got the perennial contenders that are doing what they do. So I think it'll be a fun couple of days between the Home Run Derby and the game itself. It's always special to see some future Hall of Famers participate and joke around and get mic'd up during the game. So it's a great opportunity for young kids especially, to just get to know the players a little bit more. And this is something that we've lost a little bit from the 1917 era. Murnane used to visit players in the offseason. He would talk, he'd go to their homes, to their farms, their apartment buildings, to just get to know them outside of baseball. And so I think the obvious connection here is if we can continue to do that, we keep the game alive and we make it safe for a new generation to enjoy it and keep it as the pastime.
0: We'll be watching Tuesday night in Philly, the new book, One Day in September, Baseball, Brotherhood, and the Birth of the All-Star Game is available now. Author, historian Scott Reich. Scott, thanks so much. We appreciate it. Coming up next here, we'll explain why tarps are now hanging along the north portico of the White House. What's going on behind them? That story next on Morning Joe.

0: Good morning and welcome to Morning Joe. It's Friday, July 10th. Good to have you all with us. Along with us, we have the co-host of our 8 a.m. hour, staff writer at The Atlantic, Jonathan Lemire, co-host of The Rest Is Politics podcast, the BBC's Caddy Kay, contributing writer to The Atlantic, Eugene Robinson is with us this morning, and managing editor at The Bulwark, Sam Stein. Sam, we want to start with something you noted on social media. You posted about what the Trump White House has been up to lately, and it basically is our top stories. Casually back to war with Iran, casually back to violent confrontations with ICE, casually back to sporadic trade war policy, casually back to demanding Greenland, and soon to be casually back to litigating the Epstein files. Where to begin?
1: Well, I'll tell you, and Sam, since economics is the key issue in this campaign, and I talked last week, and most pollsters, a lot of pollsters called me after, said, yeah, that's exactly right. The three top issues are one, costs, two, costs, three, costs. The Wall Street Journal editorial page this morning, their lead editorial is on how Donald Trump's tariffs are jacking up costs. And they say businesses don't know what the trade rules or tariffs are going to be in a few years or even tomorrow with Mr. Trump. His trade oscillations and border taxes are a major reason the economy hasn't performed as well during his first term and why Americans are so unhappy. That's the Wall Street Journal. That's not The Nation. That's the Wall Street Journal. And so you have the Wall Street Journal saying that these tariffs are hurting the economy badly. And then you have the Iran war, which, of course, we can't stumble out of with Iran controlling the strait. So the president's in a difficult position because we went in the first place. But still, you have this feedback loop. And as you said, next week when Todd Blanche, the guy who tried to cover up these files, according to Maggie and Jonathan's book, he was a mastermind in the Situation Room of trying to cover this up while J.D. would say, hey, let's get everything out. The president won't mind. That's going to put just Todd Blanche's hearings are going to put the Epstein files front and center for another week.
2: Yeah, I guess I wrote this because I was shocked at how little attention or emotion, I suppose, was happening around the fact that we were now bombing Iran again. You know, this memorandum of understanding had lasted a couple days and suddenly we were back at war, but no one seems to have noticed it. It's like a sort of slow burn war. And then I looked up, and then, of course, this horrible story out of Houston where this Lorenzo Rojo is killed mm-hmm. by ICE. And I thought back to Minnesota and just the sort of visceral reaction everyone had when Renee Good and then Alex Preddy were killed. And it felt like we were just sort of casually again accepting the idea that ICE had just shot a man. And then, you know, of course, Trump is overseas and he's talking and he's like, I'm just going to cut off trade with Spain. Just going to cut it off entirely. And it got back to the spring of 2025 when he would do these kind of sporadic announcements. And I'm like, that is a radical thing to say we're just going to cut off trade with a country. Yeah. Holy, that should be a huge story, but we're just doing this. And then, of course, the Epstein files. And it just got me to thinking that, and this is not a unique observation because this is sort of the thing that underpins basically 10 years of Trumpism, which is we grow so callous to this stuff that it becomes almost accepted in our universe, right. Or at least it becomes part of our universe. And the Overton window switches so much that suddenly it just seems every day that a man is killed by an ICE agent, or that we cut off trade with the country, or that we're just casually bombing another country. And it just that is Trumpism, right? We just become inert to it.
0: Well, and there's a description for that you can lead to a conclusion. But let's focus in on what's going on in Houston. There are growing calls for an independent investigation into the fatal shooting of Lorenzo Salgado Rojo by ICE agencies during a traffic stop in Houston on Tuesday. The Department of Homeland Security says Salgado weaponized his vehicle and tried to run over an agent who fired in self-defense. Where have we heard that before?
1: Yeah, and it's always been a lie before. I mean, when they gunned down Renee Good through her side window. They claimed that she weaponized. It was a total lie, but that total lie spread by ICE agents, that total lie was spread by Kristi Noem, that total lie was spread by right-wing media people. That lie about the shooting down, or the gunning down of Renee Good through the side window, spread by the entire MAGA ecosystem, and it was disgusting. Proved to be a lie. It proved to be a lie because they had video.
0: And those ICE agents, one of them at least, out on the job. So, again, just like before, surveillance video.
1: These people are being gunned down in the streets of America. Let me say that again. Like Sam said, I don't think we've grown numb to this. I think people in the White House have grown numb to this. You're gunning down people in the streets of America. Gunning down people in the streets of America. This is not going well.
0: No, it traumatizes and terrorizes communities.
1: And politically, it's horrible for you. And yet you just continue. And as we have said here from the very beginning, you will never get the numbers that you want to get. That this is politically not sustainable. When you just go out and you put these random numbers out there telling ICE agents you have to go out and you got to get these numbers or else you're going to get in trouble. You won't be able to keep your job. That's not sustainable because you will never reach those numbers. You need to go to a plan B or a plan C because this ends in tragedy every time.
0: Well, and they're ultimately here, like in these other cases in Minneapolis, it ultimately was surveillance video obtained by local station KHOU, raising questions about the ICE account of what happened. The footage shows agents in an unmarked SUV attempting to box in Salgado's van before he makes a U-turn and drives away. The SUV then makes a three-point turn and drives forward to follow the van. The shooting itself is not captured, but separate video reportedly shows no visible damage to the ICE vehicle, contradicting claims it was rammed. There is also no body cam footage of the incident. The family is demanding all evidence be released and for an independent investigation to take place. They also say the three men who witnessed the shooting, including the victim's brother, are being pressured to sign, get this,
1: this just sounds like a massive cover-up once again, because this is what ICE does.
0: Federal investigators.
1: This is what ICE does. They lie. They continued lying after they gunned down Renee Good through the side window. They continued lying about Alex Preddy, but the video was there and it will come out here too. The lies will undo them and they are gunning down people. And by the way, making U-turns for ICE in this case and in Renee Good's case, is that grounds for killing somebody, for gunning down somebody? Because this guy that you killed, he wasn't even who you were after. Just all the shooting into cars.
0: So
1: it's remarkable.
0: Similar to Minneapolis, the evidence, the investigation, even reportedly the body, potential witnesses, all being swept away. I mean, if they're trying to deport witnesses after immediately saying that this man was trying to ram them with his car, that's fitting a pathetic profile of attempting to say what happened before anyone has any idea what happened. And in a situation where someone is shot in the street, the rush to judgment is the first sign that something is completely wrong.
1: Well, and Willie, we saw this again, time and time again. We saw it up in Minneapolis. We saw it with Renee Good. We saw it with Alex Preddy. Just they lied through their teeth time and time again. We don't know the facts on the ground yet because they don't want us to know the facts on the ground. They don't want us to hear what the witnesses have to say. They don't, you know, they've reportedly taken them into custody and are trying to self-deport them. And so, again, if Americans assume from past actions that they're lying through their teeth, well, they you know, if past is prologue, they're probably right.
3: Joe, I was reading the statements from a few months ago in the shootings and the deaths of both Renee Good and Alex Preddy. You basically can cut and paste what the Department of Homeland Security said about those shootings with what they're saying here, which is that this man, Mr. Rojo, quote, weaponized his vehicle They haven't called him a domestic terrorist yet, as they did with Alex Preddy. And of course, everything that Kristi Noem, who's now gone, but everything that ICE said in those moments turned out to be false because we had video, because we had eyewitness accounts. But their reflex is to lie about it. And Gene Robinson, they've lost all credibility. The minute you hear this explanation from ICE, you can't believe it because of our experience in the last year or so. We should also point out there were no body cams. That was part of the one of the changes that was supposed to come about after the shooting deaths of Alex Preddy and Renee Good. Where were the body cams? They didn't have any in this incident. Mr. Arojo had lived in the United States for 35 years, going to a job in construction, has three kids. And also, we should point out, they shot and were pursuing the wrong people. They thought they had surveilled a white van with someone that looked like someone they were going through. What does that mean? That they were Latino, maybe? I don't know. But we need some answers on this because they were looking for someone who was not in the van that they pulled over. And because they got it wrong, there was a confrontation. And now Mr. Arojo is dead because of it.
4: Yeah, they pulled over a guy who looked Latino. They were racial profiling, which, of course, they're not supposed to do, except that's kind of okay to do now, thanks to the Supreme Court, once again. So, look, this is exactly what ICE has done before. So, it's infuriating to see...

0: until this is properly investigated, let alone adjudicated, because you cannot believe a single word ICE says, just not a single word, including A and V. It's completely, they just lie. They lie. And do we accept this? As Sam Stein said, you know, it's just another Friday, right? We accept stormtroopers, seizing and not just seizing, but killing people in the streets of one of our major cities for no reason, the wrong person. It's incomprehensible that this takes place in the United States of America that just celebrated 250 years of freedom, but seems to really want to go back on that now.
1: Still ahead, an update on the U.S. Senate race in Maine, where Democrats have a hard deadline to pick a new candidate. We'll talk about the latest in that campaign when Morning Joe comes right back.

0: Welcome back. A growing number of Republicans are now joining Democrats in demanding answers about the current health status of Republican Senator Mitch McConnell. The Kentucky lawmaker has been hospitalized since June 14th, and his staff has not made public for the reason nor what he's being treated for. Yesterday, Republican Congresswoman Nancy Mace publicly called for McConnell to provide some sort of health update. The South Carolina lawmaker wrote on social media, if McConnell is in as bad a shape as Biden ever was, or worse, he needs to step aside. This charade can't continue. We can't demand of others what we won't demand of ourselves. Additionally, here's what Republican Congressman Marlon Stutzman of Indiana said yesterday.
1: His constituents deserve answers where he is at. As a Republican, I think we need to hold our own party accountable. And so the fact that we haven't heard anything really from Senator McConnell is very discouraging and concerning. And I think that for the representation of the Republican Party and to get some of the bills done that we want to get done in the Senate, it's critical that we have a senator from Kentucky voting in the Senate chamber.
2: Do you know that he's alive?
1: I don't. Just the things that I've heard and seen from some friends is that he's obviously not doing well, but don't know if he's alive or has passed away.
0: Well, those comments come after a few Republican senators said they spoke with McConnell for about 20 minutes each earlier this week. President Trump, when asked, says he has no idea how McConnell is doing. Still ahead here on Morning Joe, what a former Olympic canoe racer is saying this morning after pleading not guilty to a felony charge of damaging the Lincoln Memorial Reflecting Pool. You're watching Morning Joe. We'll be right back.

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A live look there atop the Washington Monument looking towards the Lincoln Memorial and, yes, that reflecting pool. And though can't really tell from this distance, a colleague of mine was by the pool yesterday, sent around photos. Much of it is still very green. And a former Olympic canoe racer has pleaded not guilty to a felony charge of damaging the newly renovated reflecting pool. 67-year-old David Hearn entered the plea in D.C. Superior Court after prosecutors accused him of causing more than $1,000 in damage by pulling up sealant from the pool. Hearn has said he only examined the loose material and let it go when a park worker told him to. Defense attorneys call the case politically motivated, while U.S. Attorney Jeanine Pirro says that vandalizing national monuments has consequences, calling it, quote, an affront to our shared history. Hearn was released without court supervision and is due back August 5th. Meanwhile, elsewhere in Washington, D.C. beautification news, President Trump's plans for a 250-foot triumphal arch in the nation's capital cleared a key hurdle yesterday. The National Capital Planning Commission, which we should note is led by Trump's allies, voted to advance the controversial project. Commission staff members did recommend that the design of the arch be shrunk in order to comply with local laws about building height, though the commission's chairman said that issue could be resolved at a future meeting. This arch is proposed for Memorial Square, a busy traffic roundabout between the Lincoln Memorial and Arlington National Cemetery. It would still need final approval before any construction begins. Many believe it would really mar that sort of sacred space on the entrance to the cemetery. And on that news comes as the White House North Portico looks a little different this morning after huge tarps were put up late in the day yesterday. Here you can start seeing them here. The White House says the tarps are there to protect the president's latest renovation project. Interior Secretary Doug Burgum said yesterday that the North Portico columns are undergoing repairs, which he claims will be completed very quickly. The columns are just the latest construction project by the administration, which also includes, of course, Trump's $600 million ballroom, the East, which is where the, you know, going to go where the East Wing's remains used to be. And of course, that Lincoln Memorial reflecting pool, still green. The administration claims the columns are going to simply be fixed up and restored to as they look now. But there are some who wonder if Trump will try to change those, too. Still ahead here on Morning Joe, we'll turn back to politics and we'll bring you the latest on the chaos up in Maine as Graham Plattner has still not yet.

that officially ended his Senate campaign. Plus, we're going to go through a U.S. Senate race in the state of Iowa that's starting to gain a lot of attention as a possible Democratic pickup. You're watching Morning Joe. We'll be back with all that and more.

0: He was picked to run not by people in Maine or from Maine, but by consultants for highly progressive movements. The initial headhunters, Dan Maraff and Leanne Fahn, told Mr. Plattner he was the one, a hero of the movement.
1: I think it was the spring of 2025, and we went through thousands and thousands of prospects.
2: Is this guy going through puberty in real time? But hey, grown up McLovin and the lady who runs a cat cafe, they're professionals, right? How did they hit the bed so hard?
3: At this point, you hadn't vetted Graham Plattner. You hadn't done a full scrub of who he is. How did you go about vetting him? And why did you...
2: How are these people the kingmakers? This is why we need to stop taking political advice from Dungeons and Dragons polycules.
4: Our thanks to The Daily Show, who've done a lot of work for us this morning. So, as mentioned, Graham Plattner still has not formally dropped out of Maine's Senate race, despite posting this video on social media on Wednesday, in which he said he suspended his campaign. The Democratic nominee has not, at least as of this moment, filed the necessary paperwork to withdraw. Now, new reporting from Axios reveals Plattner privately told his staff he plans to officially leave the race on Monday. That's the very last day for him to do so and still meet the state law deadline. If Plattner does not formally file the paperwork to end his campaign by Monday, well, his name will appear on the November general election ballot. But the Maine Democratic Party is moving forward with finding his replacement, saying it will hold a nominating convention with roughly 600 participants, 100 state committee members, and 500 delegates selected by county parties. Joining us now, the host of Politics Nation on MS Now, the Reverend Al Sharpton. He is the president of the National Action Network, co-founder and CEO of All In Together, Lauren Leader, and senior writer at The Dispatch and columnist at Bloomberg Opinion, David Drucker. David is in Iowa. We're going to turn to him in a minute for a very interesting race there. But let's start with Maine. Lauren, to you first. We have every reason to believe that Plattner will still drop out on Monday. But what's clear is a mess has been left, and it's a state that, you know, has been reliably blue for a number of cycles now. But Susan Collins managed to survive. What is your sense here as to what the Dems need to do? What kind of candidate they need to pick to have a shot to win?
5: Well, it is incredibly complicated, and I've said here before, Susan Collins, as much as Democrats want to beat her, has been a very, very strong candidate for cycle after cycle. She has been very difficult to beat because she knows the state very well, and she's generally represented it well. I think the issue now is that whoever they get is going to have a level of scrutiny that is, you know, off the charts, as should have happened with Plattner, and it's incredibly difficult to catch up. They have a very short frame.
4: So, Lauren, you have a piece for Notice that just posted about this race and what you think some of the conclusions have been reached incorrectly. Tell us about it.
5: Well, so look, everyone and their cousin in the last few days has had an opinion on the Plattner race, suddenly saying that they thought all along he shouldn't have been in the race. I mean, it's just like so little too late. And one of the takes that I have not seen anywhere was really my experience, which is that here on the show and then in my own social media, I called on Plattner to drop out over a month ago. And when I did, I was hit with a barrage of absolutely virulent anti-Semitism. I was accused of being a shill for Israel. I was told that I must be in the pocket of AIPAC and that that was the only reason why I opposed Plattner. He had a deep bench of ultra-lefty supporters who believed that this was a conspiracy orchestrated by Israel and Jews to defame him, rather than looking at the very plain evidence that he had some really serious character issues. And those were the things that I called out. And the reason why I think this is important to highlight is because Plattner himself, in his, you know, sort of very defensive video the other day, is continuing to blame this sort of idea of there's a vast conspiracy to take him out, rather than taking responsibility for his behavior. And that is what I saw from his supporters. The level of hate the very specific hate that accused me of being in the pocket of Israel because I thought someone who was abusive to women and had a Nazi tattoo on his chest wasn't appropriate for the United States Senate was shocking to me.
4: Well, certainly unacceptable anti-Semitism in any way. The new piece is available on Notice now, but you're right. I mean, Israel is going to be a flashpoint for this election, both for Democratic primaries and also for the general in November. So, Reb, let's set that aside for the moment and talk about, I mean, Platner did have an appeal for all of his flaws, and they were clearly many. You know, he did electrify sort of grassroots voters, you know, progressives and the like. He garnered real enthusiasm. And part of what Democrats in Maine are going to have to do now is try to, whoever that their candidates end up being, try to still connect with those voters who were excited, some for the first time, excited to vote for Platner.
6: We should not ignore that he had an appeal on issues that resonated. We should not appeal that even when some of the early negative things came out about him, people stuck with him anyway. But he inevitably had to withdraw based on what kept coming. Let's not forget some of his major supporters, Bernie Sanders and others, called on him to withdraw. So it had nothing to do with the fact that people had foresight and said earlier. What I would look for, though, is whoever the Democrats choose to run. You know, I ran for president once. What I would say is, fine, we asked our guy to step aside, but you have a sitting president convicted of sexual harassment. And this week it was ordered to pay $5 million to a victim. Yep. So we showed more of a standard than you have. You want to really have this debate? I would turn it back on the Republicans. We act like we do not have a glaring example of somebody that was accused of sexual misbehavior and was found to be guilty by a jury in a court. That is what they ought to be running against Susan Collins. Are you denouncing Donald Trump like we made Platner step aside?
4: Yeah, Trump found liable this week, still saying he'll appeal that $5 million award to E. Jean Carroll. So from Maine to Iowa, David Drucker, you know, Maine has all along been seen as a Democrats are pretty optimistic about a pickup chance because, again, Maine has, despite the Collins exception, Maine is a state that's gone very blue in recent decades. Iowa, though, has gone the other way in the Trump era. It's become reliably red. But this race may be different. Tell us what you're finding on the ground there in Iowa.
7: Right, so I'm in northwest Iowa, which whatever the darker shade of red is for red, that's northwest Iowa, very conservative socially and otherwise. And I've been spending time with Rob Sand, who's the Democratic nominee for governor. And it's really sort of the flip side of what a populist campaign could look like that doesn't claim that there are evil, dark forces rigging elections and rigging nominations and rigging votes. He doesn't talk about foreign policy issues. He doesn't blame anything on AIPAC. And in fact, what he does at his town hall meetings, I was at three of them yesterday, is he goes after both parties, but for not doing the job that it is available for them to do under a system that he said works. It's just the people that are within the system that are not doing what they're supposed to do. And really interesting, Jonathan, you know, he asks Republicans, independents, and Democrats to raise their hand, and they kind of look at him at first, and he's like, look, we need to all get along and not be suspicious of each other. And that's why I'm doing this. And once he knows who the Republicans are in the crowd, once it comes time for Q&A, he gives them the first question and he wants to have a conversation. It's so different than what I've seen from some of these other Democratic populists. Now, obviously, different states, different voting pools will demand different kinds of candidates. But this is the sort of Democratic campaign that I think can win in a red state. It acknowledges the politics. He still has areas of disagreement with the majority of voters here in Iowa. He acknowledges them up front. He tells them where he's coming from. He tells them why. And I think it's the sort of politics that doesn't have to feel as though it's divisive and dark, which has just made it interesting to cover, because whether you're on the right covering Republican primaries or the left with a lot of the Democratic primaries that I have been covering, not to mention these general elections, I don't often see a politics like this.
4: And Democrats growing more optimistic about both the Senate and gubernatorial races there in the Hawkeye State. All right, everybody stay put. We've gone from Maine to Iowa. Next stop on our tour, Texas, where Senator Ted Cruz warning Republicans the Senate race there is going to be a battle. We'll be right back.

0: Do you think that Jimmy Tallarico really has a chance to win the race for the United States Senate in the state of Texas?
1: So, look, unfortunately, I do think he has a chance. I think this is a real race. I think it's going to be close. I think we're going to win. I think we're going to keep Texas red. But the polling right now shows this is a 1 or 2 point race.
2: Republican Senator Ted Cruz of Texas with that warning for his party about his home state's closely watched Senate race. Those comments coming on the Sean Hannity Show on Wednesday, speaking with guest host Texas Governor Greg Abbott. So, David Drucker, let's get your thoughts here on that race. You know, the Trump weighed in, Paxton becomes a Republican nominee. He has plenty of baggage. And, you know, but Republicans have been on onslaught against Tallarico in recent weeks. Polls show, though, it's real close.
3: Look, this is a very good Democratic environment, right? Voters are unhappy with Washington. They're unhappy with the president. And Texas, though very red, is not as blanket red as you might think when you look at a lot of the suburban metropolitan areas. And you look at the fact that you have a very well-funded Democratic nominee in James Tallarico, who's very good at politicking and very good at parrying a lot of the attacks coming his way. And, you know, what we saw in 2018, which is, I think, the best way to sort of compare this, is that even in a state that had not elected a Democrat statewide in many years, and that streak has continued, Beto O'Rourke came within under 3 points of defeating Senator Ted Cruz. Voters were unhappy with Washington. They were unhappy with Trump. They were not satisfied with Cruz as their nominee at that time because Republicans were particularly down on him coming out of that 2016 convention. And here you have, again, a Republican nominee that people are not thrilled with. He's got a lot of baggage. He is beatable. I would still say this is Ken Paxton's race to lose, but it is tight, and he can lose.
2: So, Lauren, Democrats have said, well, at minimum, because this race is going to be close, Republicans are going to be forced to spend a lot of money in Texas, money they could use elsewhere. But there are others in the party who feel like, yeah, Texas has been our white whale, but they feel like this is a shot. They do have a chance to get it.
4: Yeah, well, because Paxton is such a weak and complicated candidate, but it's a tough field. I mean, this is like Democrats' dream to get back Texas. It's been a long shot for a long time. I agree with David. Tallarico is probably the best shot we have. He's running an amazing race, and if he keeps with it, you know, it may be that he can really pull it out. And the turnout issue is going to be the factor. It's different in a midterm year than it is in a presidential. But if those cities, Houston, Dallas, Austin suburbs really get going, it's possible.
2: All right. We'll be watching it. Lauren Leader and David Drucker, thanks you both. Reverend Al, stay with us because up next, we want to hear from you about the important questions you have for law enforcement after a student athlete was found dead off the coast of Mississippi over the holiday weekend. We're back in a moment with that.

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1: Reverend Al, later today, you will address the media with the family of Nolan Wells, calling for transparency in the investigation of the death of their 18-year-old son. Nolan went missing over the holiday weekend after taking a boat trip with his friends to Horn Island, which is off the coast of Mississippi. His body was then found on Monday following a multi-day search. What questions will you be posing to law enforcement?
2: We are going to pose the questions for the family, and they'll be with us, and Attorney Ben Crump, on how we can be assured that it will be a fair investigation. There's not a lot of confidence in the family that here you are in Ocean Springs, Mississippi, that it will be fair. You have Nolan, who is black, the three that with them white. Racism is a question. We do not know if it was racist or not, but we do not know that it wasn't. So Nash Action Network and I are going to weigh in to seek to support the family in finding out what happened and that justice is served.
1: And so important to be able to shine a spotlight for these families who would perhaps not have other recourse.
2: Absolutely. That's what you do. You put the spotlight on. And again, we're not getting to any conclusion, but we're going to make sure that the right questions are raised to get to the right conclusion.
1: All right, we'll be looking for that. Reverend Al Sharpton, thank you for that and for the work that you do. As we head into our last minute of the show, we of course will be also watching Politics Nation this weekend's 5 p.m. Saturday and Sunday here on MS Now. We'll also be watching, surely, the World Cup this afternoon. We have three o'clock. We have Spain versus Belgium. Winner gets the right to play France next week in Dallas. And we've got a doubleheader tomorrow. You know, Caddy K will be watching nervously. England plays Norway, and then Argentina, the defending champions, take on Switzerland. The winners of those two matches will play in the other semifinals on Wednesday. Should be a fun weekend. We hope you enjoy it. That does it for us this morning. Thank you so much for watching. We, of course, will see you back here Monday morning at 6 a.m. Eastern for another Morning Joe. Money, Power, Politics with Stephanie Ruhle is up next after a short final break. Have a great weekend, everybody.

0: Today, what's next in the battle to find Graham Platner's replacement for Maine's Senate race and what it means for Democrats heading into November. Then, after the latest round of strikes on Iran, a U.S. official says technical talks will continue. Plus, Trump wants big changes to your 401k. We're going to break down the risks it could mean for your retirement. Money, power, politics, just getting started on this Friday morning. Good morning once again. I am Stephanie Ruhle, joining you live from Times Square. It is 9 a.m. on the East Coast, 6 a.m. out West. And check your calendar, because we are 116, long or short, depending on what you do for a living, days away from the midterms. And as we come on the air today, it sounds like Graham Platner is going to wait until the very last possible day to officially drop out of the Maine Senate race. The Washington Post reports that he told his campaign staff he would file the necessary paperwork on Monday. That is according to two former Platner aides. The deadline for him to drop out would still let the party pick a replacement candidate. The Maine Democratic Party is planning to do a convention later this month. Right now, there are six declared candidates. Troy Jackson, if you do not know him, he's the former president of the Maine Senate, is favored by progressives. He just picked up a key endorsement from Ro Khanna. But as the New York Times points out, replacing a Senate candidate is very, very rare. There have been more than 500 Senate races in the last 30 years. There were only 9 cases of a major party replacing its candidate, and only 2 of them won. You got a lot of questions. I do, too. But don't just shout them at your TV. Don't text your friend or your sister. Actually send them to us. We want to hear from you. What do you want to know about Platner, about the news of the week, about Iran? Take your pick. Just scan the QR code on your screen. Send us your questions. We're going to try to get to them later in the show. I don't know. It's reminiscent from the days of Captain Kangaroo. Maybe we'll ask your question and give you a shout out. But until now, let's get smarter with the help of our leadoff panel this morning. MS Now White House reporter Laura Barone Lopez is here. Jake Sherman, MS Now political contributor and co-founder of Punchbowl News. And Will Sommer, senior reporter at The Bulwark. Okay, Jake, help me understand. My naive mind is looking at Graham Platner waiting for the last possible moment. And to me, it seems like he's muddying the waters or making it harder for Democrats. I'm pretty sure Democrats say this midterms is the most important. Democracy is at risk. Everything is on the line. And he's waiting until the last possible minute. What could the reason be?
1: I don't know that there is a reason. I don't think he really needs to drop out before the last minute. I don't think it really makes that much of a difference. But it's very clear to everyone that this process, his candidacy has come to a close, and they need to get into a place where they have a new candidate who is in position to beat Susan Collins. I mean, that's the goal here, Steph. I mean, she is the one. You cannot, if you're a Democrat, win the Senate unless you have Maine. I mean, that's just the long and short of it. And they're running what, you know, would otherwise be described, at least in a normal context, as a quite open and perhaps unruly process to get a new candidate. And the goal has to be, if you are them, to find somebody who is going to capture the energy and capture the excitement of Platner without it being Platner. And that's really challenging.
0: Then, Will, tell us about the field of candidates that could be out there to replace him.
2: Yeah, I mean, look, you've got some people who ran in the primary earlier and lost to Graham Platner. You've got some other prominent figures. You've mentioned Troy Jackson, the former state Senate president there, Nirav Shah. You know, I think the challenge that Democrats face is how can you do this process in a way that respects the voters, that doesn't feel like the Platner voters are being offended or pushed aside, while also just getting this done in time and getting a good candidate. I mean, I think it's in some ways reminiscent of what Democrats faced in 2024. When suddenly Joe Biden had to leave, you know, with a sense of, are we going to have a fast primary, something like that. So I think there's a lot of constituencies here that Democrats want to avoid offending, and I'm not sure if they can.
0: Given that it is reminiscent of what just happened in the presidential election, are a lot of Maine voters, Will, just ticked off? Like, how are we doing this again, boys and girls?
2: Yeah, I mean, I think there's a lot of frustration among voters who, you know, again, it just feels like, can the Democratic Party get it together? I think there was obviously a lot of excitement around Graham Platner in Maine, the sense of this kind of outsider candidate that people could really embrace, someone they hadn't seen before. And then after all these stories started coming out, revealing his background and these accusations, you know, I think it's really turned into a quagmire. And as Jake said, you know, Democrats need this seat.
0: Given that, Laura, I'm sure publicly, the White House loves this mess, but privately, Graham Plattner was a very flawed candidate. Susan Collins wanted to run against him. What is the White House saying behind closed doors?
3: Yeah, that's exactly right, Stephanie. So, I mean, Susan Collins was happier and Republicans were happier. The White House was happier with Graham Plattner as the candidate. And now that he's gone, now that Democrats, even though it may end up being a messy process for who will ultimately replace him, you know, this makes that seat more competitive. And I think Republicans are aware of that. The White House is aware of that. Although I will say that even though the White House and aides around the president are, you know, a little bit nervous about the midterms, given the president's lack of focus on it, Republicans also admit that they don't think the president really cares all that much about maintaining the majorities in Congress, that ultimately what he cares about is having control over the Republican Party. So even though this may be not as good for the White House, for them maintaining control of the Senate, you know, you heard the president just this week when he had the opportunity to hit Graham Plattner. He didn't do it very much. He kind of backed off a bit and questioned the allegations, which we know that he's done in the past when we've seen other people accused. And of course, he himself has been accused of sexual assault. But this is something that I think, yes, the White House knows that this is probably going to not help them as much in that race, but is it going to become the focus, or are they going to help Susan Collins a lot? Probably not.
0: Yeah, Laura just said it, and I actually want to play a part of a conversation last night between Kellyanne Conway and Kevin McCarthy on another network. Watch this.
4: And Mr. Speaker, it strikes me that Graham Plattner is not the profile and courage here for dropping out in his 11-minute I Need Therapy video. It's the women who came forward. And I would remind everybody, last year, Mark Robertson, or 2 years ago, he was a big hot mess in North Carolina, and people abandoned him, the Republican nominee. Have you faced that as Speaker before? And can you think of any parallel to Graham Plattner that either party's had to deal with, that someone has let it along go on so long he got 72% of the vote in a primary? Do we have history here?
5: Well, there's always examples because, look, we're a microcosm of society. We have Stephen King that had some difficulty problems, not with women, but in some of his positions. And he was defeated in a primary, but people moved him off committee. You had a number of people as we look through. But Plattner had examples before. Was it OK to have the Nazi symbol on him? Was it OK to have these womanizing problems before? We've seen this many times. Look, in my case, I tried to remove Adam Schiff off the Intel committee. I took it to the floor. Nancy Pelosi protected him.
0: Are you kidding me, Kellyanne Conway? For fact's sake, Jake Sherman. Donald Trump, the man who has led the Republican Party for more than a decade, has been found liable for sexual abuse in civil court. And right-wing media is saying, can we think of a parallel? Can we think of anything out there that could possibly be like this anywhere on planet Earth? What do you think about that?
1: Yeah, I think Trump skates on a lot of these things, obviously. I mean, I think there's a long history of that. And I think the Republican base largely doesn't care. What McCarthy seems to be talking about is his experience in the House. And what he said was not wrong. I mean, he did take action against Steve King, and Steve King was eventually booted from Congress. And his example with Adam Schiff is not really operable here. Just to, without getting into a long story about Adam Schiff, he was not accused of anything of this magnitude or anything related to this. So I just don't think it's exactly right. Listen, the point is this, and LBL was talking about whether the White House will do anything. Like, if I'm Susan Collins here, I don't want the White House within 1,000 feet of this race. I mean, this yesterday we had J.B. Pursh, who's the head of the Senate Democratic Super PAC, on our show Flyout Day on YouTube. And he's going to spend $40 million on Maine. And he makes the point that not only is this the most Democratic seat on the map this year, this is the most Democratic seat in the last 6 years on the battleground map. This is a seat that Kamala Harris won, a state where Donald Trump is not popular. Like, Susan Collins is the only, and I'm not saying she will win, but is the only Republican who could win. And you need to basically pitch a perfect game here, Steph, to beat her. I mean, she had a race in 2020 against Sarah Gideon. Sarah Gideon raised endless amounts of money from donors who were told they could knock off Susan Collins, and Collins ran won comfortably. So, I mean, you know, when, by the way, Joe Biden was on the ballot. So I'm just, you know, there's a lot of dynamics at play here, and Democrats need to move quickly. They need to move carefully, and they need to get a candidate in here who is ready for prime time and doesn't have anything either position wise or personality wise that could trip them up.
0: All right, new topic here. The housing bill, is the one that Donald Trump blocked, is set to become law at midnight if the president doesn't veto it. This should be a big win for Republicans. Will, what are you hearing on the Hill?
2: Well, I mean, look, I think Republicans are very

0: We're going to have to see, or it'll become law. But I do think Republicans really are eager to have something to point to say to voters, look, we did something for you.
1: Laura, if this thing passes, what's the White House going to say about it? Donald Trump has very publicly said he does not want it to.
2: Yeah, the president has called it a big yawn compared to, he's called everything a big yawn compared to that SAVE Act, that proof of citizenship bill that he wants to pass that would help him gain more control over elections. But he, what the White House may end up doing here, and it sounds like they're headed in this direction, is just simply say, yes, it's become law without the president's signature. There's no indication right now that the president plans on signing this at all by that midnight deadline. And of course, again, Republicans have been talking since last fall, have been telling us they wanted a pivot from the president to focus more on the cost of living and affordability. And the president said that he was going to do this big economic tour. The White House did. They said that. He's been to Pennsylvania a few times, but he hasn't done some massive cross-country economic tour to focus on the cost of living. And when I was just in Pennsylvania talking to a Trump supporter, they said they couldn't name a single big action that the president had taken that would help them with the cost of groceries or gas prices. So this is something that would be an easy layup for the president as well as Republicans, and the White House is passing on it.
1: Well, the president is doing something that could impact the upcoming elections. Just last night, yesterday, he fired the remaining members of the Election Assistance Commission, right? This is a commission most people have never heard of, don't think about, but it's a bipartisan federal agency that helps states conduct their elections. Jake, how would you assess with this? Critics would say this is part of his continued push to have more control of these elections.
3: Not only critics, I mean, that seems to be just the reality of it. This is a great split screen that we should focus on for a minute. He has a bill on his desk, a bipartisan housing bill, one that his administration staff has worked hard to get into shape. It passed with large margins in the House and Senate. It is broadly seen as a win, as Will and LBL said. It's like in a year where there's been very few legislative wins, this is so easy to sign this thing. He refuses to sign it. I mean, up until now, maybe he'll sign it in the next, 15 hours. Maybe he won't. It'll become law without his signature at midnight. At the same time, he's focused on this election stuff and the SAVE Act, firing members of the FEC, firing members of election commissions, which, by the way, does nothing, zero, to help his party keep the majority in the House and Senate this fall. And I think what hasn't entirely become clear, and maybe he wants a foil, maybe he wants Democrats to take the House and Senate, I don't know, I can't get in his mind, but it does nothing. None of this stuff does anything to help him retain power for the last 2 years of his presidency.
1: I have to give you a little bit of credit here, Jake. I was looking behind you and thinking, did Jake Sherman win Wimbledon and we missed it? And then I realized that silver behind you
3: is a punch bowl.
1: How?
3: Yes.
1: Very clever.
3: Will, I got to be on brand. I don't know what to tell
1: you. Really are. I was about to say, wow, is he some like super athlete we didn't know about? No.
3: Nah.
1: He's just a clever branding guy.
3: Come on.
1: Will, thank you. Jake, Laura, we're not going to let you leave just yet. When we come back, reports of Iran's newly hatched assassination plans. The reporter who broke this joins us next. Money, Power, Politics just getting started. We're back in 90 seconds.

0: 90 seconds really goes fast. I wasn't ready for that. Israel told the U.S. that Iran cooked up a new plan to assassinate President Donald Trump. That is according to new reporting from The Wall Street Journal. Earlier this week in Turkey, Trump referred to threats on his life. For years, Iran has vowed retaliation against Trump for the killing of General Soleimani during Trump's first term. Joining me now to discuss, one of the reporters on that story, a dear friend of this show, one of my favorite reporters, Alex Ward, national security reporter for The Wall Street Journal. Laura and Jake and his punch bowl still here. Alex, break this down. What happened?
1: Yeah, so right now you have Israel presenting intelligence to the United States that in Israel's assessment indicates that there is some fresh plot to kill President Trump. Now, one thing we should note is that the U.S. officials who received this aren't exactly, you know, in line with the Israeli assessment here, right? I mean, there's been tons of threats on President Trump's life, not just from Iran for a while, but from Iran for years now. So, you know, how serious this is still a bit of a debate. But you do have some U.S. officials wondering, you know, why would Israel send this intelligence to the U.S.? Now, part of it is because, of course, there's a longstanding intelligence cooperation relationship between the U.S. and Israel. There are others who speculate, you know, that Israel is trying to maybe coax President Trump back into major combat operations against Iran. And then there are others who think that, hey, it's just a very, you know, there are some U.S. officials who genuinely did worry about what they saw and rang some alarm. So there's still some aspects of this and context we need to get into. But in terms of what we for sure know, Israel does believe, or at least assesses based on the intel they received, that there is a new, fresh and somewhat legitimate threat on President Trump's life.
0: Trump wants out of this war, right? A U.S. official told our network that the United, despite what Alex has just reported, that the U.S. will continue talks with Iran. How much real optimism is there in the White House, Laura? Or are they just trying to push this out because in many ways they are backed into a corner? What is the White House telling you?
2: Every time the White House has talked about this, including senior officials, they always caveat and say that while they're trying to keep negotiations going, while they're trying to keep conversations and those channels open, that ultimately any little thing can knock these negotiations off. And they always add those caveats. And even when I would say they were probably more optimistic when they were announcing this memorandum of understanding in the beginning of these talks, they kept adding those qualifiers. So I think that, yes, even though they are telling us that they want to continue these conversations and negotiations, they are incredibly far from any kind of end deal here. And the president, meanwhile, continues to threaten, strikes continue to be made. And he also is talking about the war in a way as though he's fine if some of his main objectives that he laid out when he announced this war are not met, including that just this week he said that we already got the nuclear dust, that enriched uranium. He said the U.S. already has it because it's so far underground. That's a bit of, you know, expectation setting, one could argue, because of the fact that the president may end up saying, well, we don't need it anymore.
0: Okay, then two questions. Alex, is there any evidence backing up that we've got the enriched dust? Because remember, when he launched the first strike, it was they've got a nuclear weapon. It's going to be done in 2 weeks and they're going to use it. He didn't prove that. His latest claim, A, has he proven it? And B, this ceasefire, do you consider it a turning point or just another bump in a very long road?
1: Well, in terms of the nuclear dust, you'll be surprised to hear that President Trump doesn't always speak fully and with clarity. I think what he means by we got it is that the enriched uranium is buried under many mounds of rubble after Operation Midnight Hammer last year to destroy the three Iranian nuclear sites. And in Trump's estimation, or at least new comments, he's basically saying Iran can't get to it. The only way to get to it would require American or even Chinese excavation equipment. And so, in a sense, Iran has no access to that enriched uranium, which therefore will make it hard for them to make a nuclear weapon. That seems to be what President Trump is saying. And if that is indeed his claim, then it brings into question the whole reason for this war now. Because if it is to be that Iran can never have a nuclear weapon, then right now they're pretty far from it, especially as President Trump is in office. So what is the rest of this for? And in terms of the ceasefire, I mean,

0: And it's a bunch of fires that aren't ceasing. I have continued to say that basically, you know, this is a war that has just been continuing. The ceasefire is one in name only. They've been doing tit for tat. Now, in the history of warfare, we've seen ceasefires have these skirmishes throughout. But there's really never been like an actual stop to this. There have been some times in which there are no fires, but the war has continued because the aims have not been met, because the forces have not really stood down for extended periods of time. So we can call them ceasefires, we can call them pauses, but this war has been going on since February 28th, and there's no sign that it's stopping any immediate time soon.
1: A bunch of fires that aren't ceasing. I'm definitely stealing that line. Jake, is the cost of this war... is it going to become one of, if not the biggest issue in the midterms? MS Now is reporting that Republicans on the Hill are getting more and more worried that a deal is getting farther and farther away and gas prices could, in fact, soar.
2: There's two different costs. There's a political cost, which is very high. I mean, you've seen slippage in these war powers resolution votes on the House floor in recent weeks, and Trump has lost them when it comes to limiting his ability to prosecute wars in the Middle East. There's that cost. There's also the cost that the Pentagon has asked for $67 billion in fresh money now, like not in the future, now they want it. And Trump has said, actually, I want $350 billion. That's a monetary cost, which I think it's going to, that the Congress, when they return next week, is going to have to begin to continue to seriously grapple with. I think that's going to become very, very difficult. Voting for that supplemental spending bill is going to be seen as a proxy vote for this war. Period, the end. That's not something that a lot of Republicans, certainly no Democrats, but a lot of Republicans are not going to want to be involved in that.
1: Okay, and you know who a lot of those Republicans talk to behind closed doors, off the record? Fox News and Fox News hosts, which is why this quote or this soundbite stuck out to me. A prominent Fox News host called out some of America's negotiators in Iran by name. I think that's noteworthy. Watch this.
3: I also don't think that Witkoff and Kushner should be the ones doing this. They're business guys. They have not been effective in Ukraine, not been effective in Gaza. They have not been effective in this. They can't have three portfolios to begin with. We have a State Department for a reason.
1: Okay, Jake, combine that with an anonymous, brave, anonymous Republican lawmaker who said, what in the world has Trump been doing? Why are things going so poorly? Is there any real plan for how we're going to get out? How's the White House dealing with the questions coming from its own party? This, to me, does feel like somewhat of a wow.
2: Yeah, and I think the thing here is, Steph, that they never really did the coalition building in the Capitol that they needed to. I mean, this was avoidable. Well, in the Capitol, for sure, they never even really, I mean, they did brief people, I want to be fair, but they never briefed people to the extent they actually needed to bring people on their side and to say, here's what we're doing now, here are the interim steps that are going to need to happen, and here's what we're trying to achieve. Instead, they just did the whole, like, Trump is great, blah, blah, blah, we should be able to beat Iran and overthrow the regime and do all the stuff that we want to do. That's not useful for members. I mean, Trump is not going to face re-election again, but there are dozens of House Republicans this year who are, and who are facing an onslaught of Democratic attacks from people who are saying that the president entered an illegal war, is spending your money on a war in Iran instead of on health care. He let subsidies expire. Costs are high. They're getting higher. Gas prices are up and down. That's not a great political argument. Remember, members of Congress are out for themselves. They want to see themselves reelected. Donald Trump is going to be gone in 2 years. They hope not to be. And I think to that end, they want to know what the plan is, and they want some sort of, you know, conclusion, at least in the near term, to be on the horizon.
1: Well, then perhaps they might want to stop being so bold anonymously and start speaking on the record. Jake, thank you. Laura, thank you. Alex, awesome reporting. Great to have you all here. Coming up, a story that I'm guessing you haven't heard, and it's likely going to impact your life. How Wall Street wants to change the rules of your 401k. This matters. But right after the break, we're going to get down to business. After Trump's tariff fight carries on, there's a new warning. Some companies might not be done passing on those higher costs to you and me. More Money Power Politics next.

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0: Let's get down to business. This week, the Trump administration held public hearings on its latest round of proposed tariffs that could be as high as 12.5%. Why? It comes as a new report from the New York Federal Reserve finds that nearly half of the companies in its region paying tariffs are planning to raise more prices. Joining me now to discuss, my dear old friend Bill Cohen, founding partner at Puck and a former Wall Street banker, and someone you absolutely should be following. He is a smarty pants, Scott Linsacombe, vice president of general economics at the Cato Institute. Scott, these new tariffs the administration is considering are the president's attempt to make up for what he lost after the Supreme Court struck down his original ones. What's going to happen here?
1: Well, I think it's all but certain that those tariffs are going to go into place because Secretary Bessent and Donald Trump himself and others have already said that the tariffs are going to go into place. And while that's legally questionable, I think as a simple economic matter, we should expect those tariffs to hit in July when the temporary tariffs that they already imposed back in February to replace the emergency tariffs, when those expire, we'll get these other tariffs.
0: Why does this make sense, Bill? Right? Our focus over the last few weeks have been on gas prices because of the war in Iran. Now those prices are going back up. Now you're going to bring tariffs back in the game. Affordability is the number one issue for a lion's share of the American voting public. Why are we doing this?
2: Stephanie, you're asking me why we're doing something that is absolutely ridiculous and stupid economically. I can't answer that. Stephanie, I can tell you that the Supreme Court struck down his tariffs the first time around. I can tell you that tariffs are a tax on the American consumer and not a small one. I can tell you that they are hurting people in their pocketbooks, especially at places like Walmart, where many people shop, where many of the goods that are sold are imported foreign goods. I don't understand it. I don't understand the philosophy. I never have. I don't think it's wise economics. It's not wise politics. And yet the guy just keeps doubling and tripling down on everything. So, no, I can't answer that, Stephanie.
0: Okay, but despite all of this, though, markets continue to soar. It's largely driven by AI. What is your take, Scott, on sort of this bifurcation, right? We always say the markets are different from the economy, but this time seems really different. It almost seems like the markets are divorced from a lion's share of the economic reality.
1: Yeah, well, you first have to start with the macro and remember that for all the problems these tariffs raise, the United States is a services economy. Trade as a share of our overall economic output is some of the lowest in the world. So you can do a lot of damage on tariffs and that'll hurt companies and consumers, but it won't dramatically affect the kind of macro picture. But the other thing is that, like you mentioned, AI is this massive tailwind for economic growth and for markets, and importantly, everything you need to build a data center or to power AI is exempt from all of these tariffs. So it's a dirty little secret of the Trump tariff regime is that today what's powering the economy is doing so through free trade, not because of tariffs.
0: This is a good point. At the same time, there's this new report out there. Notice has a story that the Treasury Department has a draft report that is warning about a possible AI bubble, very similar to the dot-com bubble that took place in the early 2000s. But this time, AI is even more embedded in the economy. It's even more tied to our government at this point. How much worry should we have, Bill?
2: Okay, I mean, Stephanie, we've seen this before. We saw it with the Internet 1.0. We saw it with the emerging telecom companies that built the infrastructure to power the Internet. All of which companies, by the way, you'll remember, went bankrupt. And of course, the interesting thing is, of course, we still use that infrastructure and it's important infrastructure. So I suspect, as others have said, that something like that will happen again. The valuations for these AI companies are astronomical and way too high. And, you know, you can see it to some extent in SpaceX, which, no pun, is coming back to Earth a little bit after a huge hype fest. And so I think that the infrastructure that's being built is very important and will end up being useful. But what are the companies going to look like that are building this infrastructure? And are some of them going to go bankrupt? And are investors going to get end up with the short end of the stick here?
0: Could the market be ahead of itself? All right, one more topic before you gentlemen go. Scott, Trump, just a couple of moments ago on social media, renewed the same sentiment, saying he will not sign the bipartisan affordable housing bill. That doesn't stop it from becoming law. At midnight, home prices are at an all-time high. We've got a viewer question on this. Jared from Wisconsin is asking us, what does the housing bill do for a current homeowner? I feel like this thing was not promoted very well.
1: Well, for a current homeowner, I don't really think there's that much in there. What this is really about is freeing up construction of new homes, making it easier to build, for example, manufactured housing. There's some stuff in there on housing subsidies and the rest, but that's mainly for home buyers, not for homeowners. So, you know, I like the stuff on manufactured housing. I think there's some other stuff in there that's a little questionable. But I really don't see much effect. I don't think you're going to wake up next week and suddenly your mortgage is going to be a little better or something like that.
0: No, but currently first-time home buyer median age is 41 or 42 years old. And our government has got to do something. And this is their effort to try to lower that. These gentlemen are staying put. You can stretch your legs, guys, but do not go far. When we return, it's a story people have not heard about, but they need to care about. The president is pushing big changes to our retirement savings, what it means for us and how the street stands to benefit. You're watching Money Power Politics.

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0: President Trump has been calling for changes to retirement investment funds like your 401k. It is a move backed by Big Wall Street. According to ProPublica, the president wants less regulated and often risky investments like private equity and cryptocurrency. But doing so could roll back major legal protections for employees. That means you and me. Joining me now, the reporter behind this piece, Paul Keel. Bill and Scott are still here. Walk us through these proposed changes, because this is definitely not something people pay attention to unless 4 years from now you go to retire and suddenly your 401k is filled with crypto and you're worth zero.
1: Right. So this started last year. There's an executive order that President Trump released that said, we want more of these alternative assets in 401ks. It's sort of a tragedy that this hasn't happened larger at scale. The problem, the reason it hasn't happened is simply because employers are afraid. There's this very strong legal protection that workers have. It's called ERISA. It's this law that goes back to the 1970s. And it says that when your employer sculpts your 401k, they have to keep your interests in mind first, and they have to use good judgment.
0: They have to act as a responsible fiduciary.
1: Right. And so that's the problem for them, is that employers have looked at that, and they've also looked at, you know, crypto or private equity, and they've decided, this is too risky. I don't want this exposure. This, you know, the largest companies can be sued by their workers. And so the solution is to water down that protection, essentially.
0: Water down the protection for those employees, for everyday Americans. So while people aren't paying attention to lots of these rollbacks, should they be? Because not all regulation is good regulation. There's tons of examples where we have too much. But what happens is, if you put, let's say, a polluter in charge of the EPA, you don't get sick today. But 4 or 5 years from now, you get very sick and there's no recourse because the rules were changed and you didn't know.
1: Yeah. So, I mean, we have this funny system where there's sort of split responsibility. So your employer is responsible for choosing the options that you have in your plan, the menu of investment options. And they have a legal risk. They're on the hook if you know, there's bad options in your plan because the workers have a legal remedy. But it's really up to them. The financial risk is with the employees, and the workers are paying for the plan. It comes out of your investments. There's fees and stuff like that. So you have to pay attention to what you're doing with your 401k. Unfortunately, you know, a lot of people, this is complicated. So a lot of people just choose the default option in their plan. They set it and forget it, and then relying on their employer to make good choices.
0: Scott, is the administration right, though, that some things need to be changed about retirement accounts? Maybe there's too much regulation.
2: I mean, I think directionally, yeah. The reality is that there are a lot of rules around what 401ks can do and not do. I think workers should actually have far more control over what they can invest in. It should be less on the employer side. It should be less linked to employment to give workers more power to move and so forth. And so, you know, the details here are a little different. You just have to wonder, how many employers will actually start giving their employees, you know, crypto-heavy 401ks? My guess is very few, even if there are these legal protections. And, you know, employees have a lot of power to choose these things, too.
0: Bill, what is your take? Because to me, this seems like another example of the president giving big business a whole lot more power, which is one of the reasons he's getting so much support from corporate America.
3: Yeah, I mean, I think this is another sop to Wall Street, Stephanie. I'm going to dissent here. I don't think this is a good idea at all. 401ks are retirement accounts. They're meant to be there when you retire. And as someone who's, you know, get much closer to retirement than anybody else on this panel, I got to tell you that I'm glad that my 401k is in relatively safe securities and safe investments. Yeah, I mean, it's nice to have choice. I don't have a problem with that. But when you start offering people, you know, private equity investments that are locked up for 10 years or crypto investments that are incredibly volatile, that's not consistent with sensible retirement plans. And you can do any of that risky investment that you want, you know, in your own, outside of your retirement plan. The retirement plan is meant to be there when you retire. And if you squander that opportunity by investing in risky securities and risky assets that could go to zero, then, you know, that's not going to be good for anybody. And as you point out, we may not know the repercussions of this for years down the road.
0: Who lobbied for this? Who loves this?
1: two main areas. There's the Wall Street asset managers, so Blackstone, including BlackRock, has gotten into this, Apollo. That's one side of it. It's a massive pool of money, the nation's 401ks. And so the goal is to get into those default investments that, which tend to be like a target date fund. So this is like, it's a fund that, you know, changes as the closer you get to retirement. It gets more and more conservative, moves away from stocks to bonds. They want private equity essentially to be part of that mix. So that's one party. And the other party is basically big business, large employers who don't want litigation risk. They don't want their workers suing them. You know, second guessing is
0: less protection for individuals, less protection for employees.
1: Right. Yeah.
0: Paul, really great, really important reporting. Scott, Bill, always great to have you boys both here. 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You're watching Money, Power, Politics. 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

0: Here's something I thought you should know. President Trump now has two more places with the Trump name on it. As of yesterday, the Palm Beach International Airport officially switched over from PBI to DJT. It is the first time an airport has been named after a sitting president. And in the state of Tennessee, officials, along with Treasury Secretary Scott Bessent, announced the Interstate 40 bridge will now be named after Trump. So far this term, the president and his allies have not been shy about touting these renaming efforts. Watch this.
1: You have a big event on Friday at the Trump Kennedy Center. Oh, excuse me, at the Kennedy Center. Pardon me, I've such a terrible mistake.
2: Well, I'm tremendously honored that the main boulevard from Palm Beach International Airport to the beautiful Mar-a-Lago is being renamed in my honor. That's a very important stretch.
3: This building was built for peace and nobody knew what to name it. And then Marco named it after me. I had nothing to do with it. I swear I didn't.
4: Attention all aircraft, effective immediately. Palm Beach International Airport is officially President Donald J. Trump International Airport.
5: When I was younger, the Tennessee license plate used to have a sign on it, or a little motto that said, "Follow me to Tennessee." So now everyone who follows those cars is going to go across the Donald J. Trump Bridge on the I-40.
0: Quick fact check for you. A judge most recently ordered the president's name to be removed from the Kennedy Center, but that's not the only place, because his name isn't just going up on buildings. He has also added his image to a commemorative gold coin, U.S. passports, the National Park Service's annual pass, and the $100 bill will soon have Donald Trump's signature. And we should also not forget the Trump accounts and, of course, Trump RX. As I said, I thought you should know. When we return, it is time to enter the group chat. Kendallanian is here in New York City. Eamon Mohideen joins us. Dan Nathan. All these boys are standing by. It's going to be good. Keep it here.

0: Good morning. It is 10 a.m. on the East Coast, 7 a.m. out West. I am Stephanie Ruhle. Welcome back to the second hour of Money, Power, Politics. It is time now for the group chat. The fight to replace Grand Plattner in Maine's Senate race is intensifying. Several candidates have already formally announced they will run, even as the state's Democratic Party plans to hold an official nominating convention. Maine needs to select and certify a new nominee by 5 p.m. Eastern on July 27th. So if any Democrat in the state of Maine was planning on going on vacation, cancel it. As Maine looks to move past, of course, Plattner's controversies, we're getting new signals that Democrats in battleground states are watching very closely what happens in Maine. MSNBC's Chris Jansing spoke to voters in Ohio on what they think this means for their party's overall brand.
1: We need to make sure that we make the right decision, not just with what's going on in Maine, but everywhere.
2: It should have happened several weeks ago, but at least we're at the point where we're at. We're hoping that we can get another solid candidate in Maine, because defeating Susan Collins is a pretty big issue. We need to have that happen.
3: You look at Republicans that have been accused of similar things, and they are allowed to continue on with whatever they want to do. But we, as Democrats, have morals and say, okay, well, you have to step away from this. We're going to do something else.
4: Do you think this is a litmus test for the Democratic Party that people will pay attention to in November?
3: Yes.
0: With that, let's enter the group chat. MSNBC chief political reporter Chris Jansing joins us from Cleveland in her home state of Ohio. Ken Delanian, who we have not seen here in person on this show yet, thrilled to have him. MSNBC justice and intelligence reporter Ayman Mohideen's first visit to Money, Power, Politics. MSNBC anchor and journalist, and Dan Nathan, co-founder of Risk Reversal, CNBC Fast Money contributor, who's a regular in these parts. Okay, Chris, we just saw you talking to a few voters. You also spoke to people inside campaigns in four different battleground states. What are they watching in Maine that could impact their states? Because we say this over and over. I know Democrats are worrying about their national brand, but all politics is local, and different politicians win in different states with different politics.
5: That's absolutely true, but also the big stories go beyond wherever they're happening. So it's been surprising to me how much they're talking about what happened with Grand Plattner in other states. And if there is one consistent message from voters and from insiders, it's let's get this done. Let's move on. We don't have time to focus on this. You could almost hear a sigh of relief when the folks in Maine announced what they were going to do, that they were going to do this convention, that they were very quickly going to nominate someone to replace Grand Plattner. Look, a couple of reasons. One, they think it's important to draw contrast with Republicans, both in the way they handle these kinds of accusations, how slow it is, and, of course, with Donald Trump and his record here. There's also a sense of the timing. Right now, it's 115 days until the midterms. This state, Maine, is one that Democrats absolutely have to win if they're going to think about controlling the Senate. And so they know that by the time there is a nominee, it'll be down to around 100 days. And they've got a little bit of PTSD still from Kamala Harris. Several people brought that up to me. So, look, they hope that lessons have been learned. More lessons will be learned from Grand Plattner, certainly about the way folks are vetted. But there is a hyper focus on how do we move beyond this to the message. And I keep going back, Steph, to something that Senator Alyssa Slotkin said on our air, which was, I look forward to the day when I'm not being asked about bad behavior by some dude. And that was something I heard over and over again from suburban moms, suburban women I talked to, as well as political insiders in these battleground states, Steph.
0: Ayman, how fast do voters move on from something like this?
6: It depends on who the candidate is, right? I guess it depends on who the Democratic Party in Maine, and I have to apologize because my voice is a little raspy.
0: Because of the World Cup.
6: I didn't want to say that, but I guess.
0: Because of the World Cup, yes.
6: Look, Egypt lost to Argentina, and I let it all out on the field.
0: I have a feeling.
6: But what I was going to say is I think the issue for voters is going to be about who replaces them and whether or not the issues matter for voters, right? I think it's going to come down to the replacement candidate and whether they're talking about the same values that Grand Plattner espoused.
0: Notice called Grand Plattner's collapse a reckoning for political vetting. Is that how you see it, or at least political vetting for Democrats?
7: It's just incredible how these young activists sort of anointed this person, the man, this guy that no one had ever heard of, and he was very charismatic, and he had that gravelly voice, without really...
0: Amen. You might want to head up to me. Yes.
7: Without really fully vetting him, and I was watching as somebody who doesn't cover politics from afar, as very senior people in his campaign were leaving, and one of them actually warned about him last fall, and I was wondering, what's going on there? And now we know what was going on, and it just shows how broken the process is for picking candidates, at least in the Democratic Party.
0: Chris, we've got a question from a viewer in Maine who says, what happens to all the money that he raised? How difficult is it going to be for a new candidate to build the infrastructure in 100 days or less?
5: Yeah, a lot of people are talking about the money, and there are conflicting reports. We're waiting for some new statements about actually how much money Graham Plattner had on hand. It ranges from $2.2 million down to $100,000. But everyone I talk to recognizes that neither of those numbers are going to be enough to go up against Susan Collins. And look, there is a kind of a domino effect, right? If people think that whoever the new nominee is has a good chance, and I spoke with someone this morning who is very in tune with Democratic politics, who said, look, they have candidates in Maine who can do this. They just have to pick one. So does that money go into Maine? Does that money go, for example, here to Sherrod Brown? Does it go to Georgia? Does it go to Michigan, where I was just with Abdul Al-Sayed? That money question is key. And I think that there's one more thing that really resonated with me as we look to who is going to get both the nomination and the money. And a longtime Democratic insider told me this morning, the thing about Democrats is they're always looking to fall in love. But the fact of the matter is that there only is one JFK. There is only one Barack Obama. What they have to look at is who is someone who is a strong candidate, an unimpeachable candidate, and somebody who can get donors excited because they think he can beat Susan Collins or she can beat Susan Collins, Steph.
0: Dan, we're now about to approach a very, very crowded race in Maine. You spend a lot of your own personal time in Maine. What do you make of all of this?
8: Well, it's a very diverse state, right? And when you think about...
0: People don't realize that.
8: Yeah, it is. And I mean, the way he resonated with so many Mainers, I think it really is something you got to take a step back and think about, you know, not particularly popular. And maybe because she falls in the sort of bucket that we've seen this sort of rebellion against over the last couple cycles. There's going to be a wall of money that comes into Maine for the Democratic candidate. It just has to happen because you can talk about Sherrod Brown or Tallarico. You know, you can't get back the Senate unless it goes through Maine for the most part. So whoever that candidate is, they obviously have to resonate. It doesn't have to be the man or the woman, but it has to resonate with Mainers. And it's not going to be too far to the left. It can't be too progressive, and it can't look very staid like a Janet Mills. So it's going to have to thread the needle a little bit. I think the money's going to come. I suspect they're going to come up with a good candidate. You know, the polls that we're going to see right out of the gate, they're going to be showing the Democratic candidate, I suspect, you know, not in the lead or not tied, that sort of thing. So there's going to be a lot of wood to chop in a very short period of time.
0: Why is Susan Collins so hard to beat there?
9: I think she's been there for a long time, so she has a little bit of that institutional backing behind her within Republican Party. She fundraises. And honestly, I think that the Republican Party in Maine is a little bit different than the broader Republican Party, right?
0: All politics are local.
9: Exactly. So it's not necessarily that it's a hardcore MAGA Republican Party that we often think of in traditional red states. I think Maine is a little bit more centrist, and Susan Collins has been able to thread that needle, although she has betrayed a lot of the principles that some of those Republican voters wanted. Voting for Kavanaugh, you know, being lied to on some of these issues and falling for it. So I do think that that's part of the centrism of the Republican Party in Maine.
0: Could this whole ordeal change the way Democrats recruit candidates? Because you can move against the establishment, but not go as far as we have with a bunch of young activists just saying, he's our boy, I like his voice, he's exciting.
7: I sure hope so. It makes you nostalgic for the smoke-filled room, right? It really just shows how the party structure has disintegrated.
0: Eamon sounds like he just left one.
7: Exactly. I mean, there is clearly a lesson that's been learned here. There was not the proper vetting. There was some young activists who came in and took control of the process, and you could see it happening, and I think Democrats have learned a lesson.
9: Are the values that Graham Plattner espoused appealing to people in that kind of populist sense? I think it would be a mistake for the Democrats to take one lesson and not the other. Focusing on the lesson that the vetting process is flawed, we need to improve that, yes. But to suddenly just say, forget everything he talked about, forget what he represented in populist politics, his views on foreign policy. Let's just go back to centrist, middle of the road Democrats is also a mistake. And that's the choice that they're going to have to make right now. Which lesson did they learn?
0: Then how important is Graham Plattner in the coming weeks? Is a Graham Plattner endorsement a winning endorsement, or is it a kiss of death?
9: I think it's going to be depending on who the candidate is, but also the money is going to be the biggest tell. He may not have to come out and endorse immediately, physically. Like, he doesn't have to come out and say, this is who I endorse. His money is going to speak louder than his words. People may not want him associated with their campaign for the obvious reasons that he's somewhat toxic right now. But the money that he uses, if it is as high as $2 million, can be very potent and can be very strong out the gate for whoever he decides to deploy to.
8: Yeah, I think one of the most important things, just if you go back, Chris just mentioned the PTSD from 2024, right? And what happened with Harris. I think this candidate, whoever it is, has to come in there and differentiate themselves from the policies that Plattner has laid out, and obviously has to do that versus Collins. That's the easy part. But if they don't take a step away from this candidate who is wildly popular, right? And really differentiate themselves on policy, right? And obviously character is going to be really important. I think that's going to, like, the money's got to come, and then it's got to be the right candidate. There's no skeletons in the closet, and then really differentiate themselves from Plattner, because the low character there is going to overshadow, I think, a lot of the policy initiatives that he put forth.
0: Chris, we have a viewer in Michigan, Denise, asking, why is Janet Mills, who was on the ballot, not included in the list of potential main candidates? Where's she in all this?
5: Yeah, it's very simple. It's that there wasn't a lot of enthusiasm for her from the very beginning. Her fundraising wasn't great. And look, I think that there is a movement that suggests, and it's not just Graham Plattner, it's all across the country, that a lot of the association of the establishment comes with age, right? And she is definitely an older candidate. She is, for a lot of people, represents the same old. And I think something that Eamon said is really important, which is,

0: worked. You have to be able to if not say that same message, you have to give that same spirit, because what I keep hearing from folks is, I keep hearing it, but I don't keep seeing it. And something fascinating that I heard from person after person after person is they're viewing this whole landscape to 2028. Nobody is surprised to hear that Democrats are desperate to win back the White House. Having said that, I think what they're seeing, what the voters are seeing, what the political operatives are seeing, is that then, whatever happens in November, Democrats have 2 years to show they can get things done, even with a Republican president. That's what voters are looking for. You want my support in 2028, candidate? We need to see that the Democratic Party has a message, has a plan, and is actually doing something, not just talking about it.
1: Well, let's talk about a different pool of money and Republicans, because Politico is now reporting that the RNC's midterm convention is now going to serve as a candidate fundraiser, with state parties now choosing their own delegate fees. Pay attention to this, because for $20,000, you can be an honorary delegate for Denton County's Republican Party. And in California, they're offering a $250,000 golden VIP members ticket to the convention. Dan, if the Democrats that are emerging powerful are the ones saying we're getting big money out of politics, we want no corporate super PACs, and both the Supreme Court ruled 5 days ago the opposite is happening, and Republicans are saying more money, less problems, what does that say about where we are as a country, both parties? And as much as Democrats could say we want to get big money out of politics, you need that money. You need those ads to get to the voter.
2: Very sadly, they lost the billionaire class. They lost the corporate class. That's gone on over the last couple of four-year periods, that sort of thing.
1: And they would say, and many of those Democratic voters would say, we're glad we lost them. We don't want them. We're here to fight against them.
2: Right. And just look at the difference in money right now. I mean, like, that's the sort of thing. Unless you have really charismatic candidates that can raise money, it's going to be really hard to kind of pull back some of those business leaders, the folks that were just perfectly happy to kind of write those big checks in the past cycles. So again, as the money comes, we know that Republicans have always had a big advantage. And that's one of the reasons why they just need to have a charismatic candidate. But also, you know, I just mentioned before, willing to differentiate themselves from a prior candidate within the state. They're actually really going to have to thread the needle with the Democratic leadership right now, because I think the Schumer issue is a big one, right? And so, you know, if that's the sort of thing that progressives who are willing to give in big ways, then you're going to have to kind of tack that way and really not endorse the leadership, which makes it really hard on the money front, because they're the ones who actually have the keys to the kingdom to some degree.
3: And so to that point also, I was going to add, this is one of the things that Democratic voters keep telling the establishment about. They don't want that kind of money in their party. And yet some Democratic candidates, and I understand it's the reality of American politics, but some Democratic candidates are not able to reject these types of big donor tickets
1: because they need the money for their campaigns. Like, look no further than a Mallory McMorrow or a Janet Mills. Like, what do you do with this quagmire? Right? Because we have lawmakers on who say, I'm going to reject corporate dollars. And I get it. And the American voters are saying they want them to do that. But how do you win elections if you're not nearly as dynamic as Bernie Sanders? How do you win elections without the corporate dollars?
3: So, and again, I totally agree with you. And New York is an anomaly, but you had it happen in places like New York with Mamdani, who went up against Cuomo and went up against other establishment Democrats. He was able to pull it off. But to your point, it's about candidate quality. And so it comes back to it is a bit of a catch-22. You need the money, but if you have the right candidate who can energize and bring people, small donors, into the mix, you can offset that.
4: It's worth pointing out that, as you were saying, the Supreme Court has created a situation
1: 5 days ago
4: where we are the only industrialized democracy that does it like this.
3: Yes.
4: We are awash in money. It's exactly what Democrats don't want in politics. But how do Democrats operate without raising money? They have to have money to win elections. And unless there's a constitutional amendment, this isn't going to change.
1: We're 16 years out from Citizens United being decided. There is more money in politics than ever. We have a newly minted trillionaire in Elon Musk, who in the last presidential election gave $300 million. Thomas Massie's race was the most expensive Republican primary. The majority of people who wrote those big tickets have never stepped into the state of Kentucky, and they never plan to.
4: It's absolutely gross. As a young reporter, I used to do stories all the time about politicians doing favors for donors. We don't even do those stories anymore. It's a part of the firmament. It happens every day. It's that people don't even notice because there's so much money in politics.
2: Yeah, you make a good point, though, Steph. Also, there's these huge lobbies right now. They're not like traditional lobbies. There's the crypto bros, right? There's the VC people.

0: people. They're the ones who don't want regulation on AI, and it goes on and on and on. And you could see why some of these very wealthy folks who have billions and billions of dollars on the line from a professional standpoint need to have that influence as it relates to whoever their senators are, whoever their, because a lot of this stuff is going local. If you think about where data centers are going to be put, where's the sort of populist pushback on that sort of thing? It's really hard to make a case that data centers, after they're built, are going to have a lot of jobs. It's going to be that sort of stimulative sort of thing on a local basis. So I just think a lot of those sorts of, you know, lobbies, if you will, I don't know if you want to call them that, you know, they're actually having outsized influence right now.
1: We're going to leave it there. Chris Jansing, thank you. The rest of the group chat is sticking around. Do not go anywhere. Up next, as the U.S. ramps up its attacks, new confusion over the direction of the war with Iran. Renewed confusion, I guess you would say. And are we still holding peace talks or not? We're going to be back in 90 seconds. We're going to make Eamon answer that. Hope he has the answer.

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0: The U.S. is ramping up its attacks on Iran. Central Command says it has struck at least 170 Iranian military targets this week after President Trump declared a ceasefire over. But at the very same time, a U.S. official tells MS Now that the U.S. will continue technical talks with Iran and remains committed to reaching a solution. Meanwhile, Iran has been launching drones and missiles at Jordan and countries in the Persian Gulf. I want to get back to the group chat. Does it seem like we're any closer to a resolution in terms of diplomacy? Because they could say we're going to have technical talks, but I'm like, with who, when, where, why, how?
1: No, I think we just got further away, right?
0: Yeah.
1: I
0: mean,
1: we just
0: So who is the president saying this for? The markets? Because every investor I talk to loves to be like, this thing's over. It finished weeks ago. It was only 4 days old. Boys, it's not. It's here. Get used to it.
1: Yeah. And, you know, I've been wondering, watching this from afar, why the U.S. Navy doesn't just say, we're just going to escort the shipping through the Strait of Hormuz like we did in 1987 when Ronald Reagan did it. And the answer, I think, is drones. There just isn't a good way for them to protect. They're at risk of losing American ships if they try to escort tanker traffic through in a massive operation. That's why they haven't done it. And so there's really no solution here. The Iranians can close the strait. They have that leverage, and it's a bedeviling problem for Donald Trump.
0: Now, the New York Times has reporting that mediators are trying to pull the U.S. and Iran back from the brink. But Trump's unpredictability, which he would say is the art of the deal, that's his magic, is certainly not proving to be magical in this case. And obviously, Iran is not a trustworthy counterpart.
2: Iran is not a trustworthy counterpart. The funny thing is, the Iranians have almost kind of tuned Donald Trump out. They don't even take Donald Trump's tweets or comments very seriously when they're in the negotiating room. And we saw that happen in real time when Steve Witkoff and Jared Kushner were in these meetings and Donald Trump was threatening all kinds of rhetoric about, I'm calling our team out, we're going to destroy the country, we're going to bomb them back. Mm-hmm. And the Iranian negotiators were basically ignoring those threats and dealing with the reality in the room. The question that the Iranians are trying to figure out is, how long can America withstand this economic pressure that they're facing? And for the Iranians, there's no accountability. It's not a democracy. Their country's already tattered economically, and they've suffered a lot. So it's a calculus between how much America can suffer and how much Donald Trump

0: can politically suffer because they're watching our elections. They know there's a midterm coming up. They know our gas prices. We don't know what their gas prices are.
1: And they don't care what their gas prices
0: are. And they don't care what their gas prices are. So their ability to withstand the pressure that America and this chaos that Donald Trump is trying to project on them doesn't matter as much as they're able to project onto the American consumer.
1: Let's talk about our economic pain, because ships are still moving through the strait, but CNBC is reporting traffic again is slowing since the ceasefire broke down.
2: Right. It's important. There's a lot of other economics in and around flowing through, right? So a lot of this oil needs to be stored somewhere. It's really expensive to do that, right? So there's a whole host of other things that obviously we've talked about, byproducts that come through oil, natural gas. There's a whole host of other things that is related to fertilizer, and there's impacts all over the world, much less so here. But when you talk about what the economic impact right now is, we have a labor market that is starting to weaken a little bit. If you just went back and looked at the June numbers, and they were revised lower for May and for April. We have inflation expectations that are at three-year highs right now. And the narrative out of the administration is the affordability thing. It's coming back. We're doing all these things to help lower prices. And then if you think about growth, this is weighing on growth. So you put all those things together and you have the potential for a stagflationary environment, which is what we saw in the 70s. And it was really a difficult spot. Once you're in that sort of spiral, it's hard to come out of. And when you think about what the president, we know he's speaking to the markets. He's also got to speak to his base to some degree, right? But the problem is he's not.
1: But
2: who's
1: his
2: good
1: base at this point?
2: Well, he's hurting his base.
1: I mean,
2: but he's
1: Donald Trump's
2: for
1: base.
2: 10
1: years.
2: Because
1: I would argue that Donald Trump's current base is a million miles away from who his original base is. His base now is flanking him at Mar-a-Lago. His base now are the wealthiest people in corporate America. The people who Trump's original base rallied against in his early days. So I don't know. I mean, yeah, maybe
2: well, that's
1: he has
2: the donor class. I mean, like, you got it. He got the money. And he knows that the voice of a lot of those folks who backed him for 10 years, he's convinced them on time and time again to vote against their best interests, right? And there's not a better example than buying $2 billion of a crap coin, right, that went to zero.
1: Great example.
2: And all these folks were just buying into it. You don't hear people complaining about that. And so I guess to just kind of put it all together a little bit. I mean, you know, he's a bad negotiator. We know that. He tacos. I mean, I love that phrase. We'll just keep
1: like taco, well, this tacos. Is taco the war.
2: And that works into the negotiations. But, you know, he's the sort of thing. He always shoots the hostage right in the middle of the negotiations. So to your point, I mean, like, no one is really taking it particularly serious. Now, I don't think they know who they're negotiating with. Right. They might be negotiating with Tehran. But when you read about these IRGC guys or you talk about it, they are power hungry people, and it's regionalized. And when they think about what's going on and the sort of power that they can kind of inflict, right, and then obviously, you know, take on for themselves, that's one of the reasons why I don't think this gets resolved anytime soon. And I think that our economy, which is doing just fine right now, the markets are doing just fine. We're very near the all-time highs, that sort of thing. So the resiliency is there, but the longer it goes on, the more difficult it's going to be for a lower-end consumer.
1: I got two for you. You have new reporting about Trump swapping out his new Qatari gifted Air Force for the old one on part of his flight home from the NATO summit. What can you tell us?
3: Well, what we made calls immediately to try to figure out what was going on, because it was obviously there was a security issue here. And what we were told is that the new one was rushed through the retrofitting process and doesn't have crucial air defense capabilities and also the sort of flying situation room capabilities that they would need. Now, the Wall Street Journal is also reporting that there is a new Iranian assassination threat. You know, you fly from Turkey to UK, you're getting perilously close to Iranian airspace. And so we put all that together. The New York Times last night quoted the former Secretary of the Air Force who oversaw the retrofitting, who said, "I can't believe they're even flying this thing abroad. It should only be flown domestically. It's not ready for prime time."
1: How do the security agencies evaluate these new threats, right? You just mentioned it, the reporting that Israeli intelligence has notified that there's a potential new assassination plot against President Trump. How do the intelligence agencies manage all this?
3: I mean, look, the Israelis are very good. They have good intelligence, often better than us in the Middle East. But,
1: they're also highly motivated here.
3: Of course. And so they are evaluating all of those things and looking at the sources. There's a lot of sharing and fidelity between the two countries in terms of their intel. But it doesn't take much in terms of an assassination threat for the Secret Service to say, no thanks, we're not engaging, we're going to be cautious and just not be there.
1: What does the off-ramp look like right now? Or, you know what, I think you wanted to comment on this, sorry.
0: No, not at all. I mean, it's a very important question. The off-ramp looks like, sadly, going back to the day before the Iran war started, which is, what do we have to do to get the Strait of Hormuz opened without drone threats, without our allies being bombed, and more importantly, with the global economy not held hostage by Donald Trump and the Iranian regime? And everybody's sitting in this kind

0: of brink of war, waiting to see what happens, when all we're trying to do simply is go back to the day before the war so that we can negotiate about the long-term nuclear program that Iran had already committed to in the JCPOA, which was flawed and could be better, and there was ways to make it better. This war is not making it better. The Iranian regime on the eve of this war had made more compromises and had offered more to the United States under Donald Trump than they are today, which means that the war has actually made Donald Trump's objectives of making Iran a nuclear-free country less likely than it was the day before the war started. That's not according to me. That is according to U.S. and Israeli intelligence and to the Omani negotiator who was in the room in Switzerland, who said, I never imagined that the Iranians would be willing to make the concessions that they made. They made those concessions, and we went to war.
1: How lucky are we that Ayman Mohadi can barely speak, but his insights and intelligence is so important he's here with us. This group chat is staying put. Next, the new moves from Trump's DOJ and why it could impact consumer pricing for years to come. Ken is going to dig into his new reporting after this.

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0: Okay, we're back with new reporting that you may have missed, but it's going to impact your life about what is going on inside Trump's Justice Department. Federal employees, lawmakers, and voting rights advocates are speaking out about several ongoing efforts that could impact Americans for decades to come. Ken Delanian has been breaking news on all of this. I want to start with your reporting on the push to look the other way on proposed mergers. One source says, I want to get the quote right. One source says, consumers are getting really screwed and warned it is 10 years of consumer harm that cannot be undone. What more can you tell us?
1: I'm so glad you're focusing on this. This is a bit of a sleeper story. But, you know, when Donald Trump was elected, it was thought that MAGA was in favor of rigorous antitrust enforcement. They hired somebody who was pretty good to lead that division in the Justice Department. She's been fired, and basically all bets are off. Any merger that anybody wants to do is being greenlit. The staff inside the DOJ is making sort of basic proposals like, hey, if you guys want to merge, you need to divest from this particular sector because it's anti-competitive. These are not controversial things. These are standard antitrust provisions that have been going on through Republican and Democratic administrations. And the people running the Trump Justice Department are saying no, they're opposing all of it. They want the mergers to go through. There's been a lot of reporting about particularly well-connected lawyers hired by certain companies that want to make mergers go through. It doesn't appear to be entirely on the level. And a lot of people that I talked to are very, very concerned about it. And yes, consumers end up paying the price for this.
0: So I want to talk about that because I get, Dan, the pendulum swinging. In the Biden administration, people that you and I both speak to in the business community were really, really unhappy with Lina Khan.
2: Yep.
0: They felt like Lina Khan was extraordinarily anti-business. So now the pendulum has swung. It's like tons of these companies they're not even using their government relations people. They hire the right lawyer. They can call Howard Lutnick. They can call Scott Bessent. They can call the president directly. But when we just allow absolute M&A willy-nilly, in the short term, it certainly works for these companies. It certainly works for shareholders because you see stocks soar. But this could absolutely hurt consumers, and it could make things cost a whole lot more in this country.
2: Yeah, no doubt. You know who is a fan of Lina Khan? J.D. Vance. Do you remember that?
0: I sure do.
2: That's really interesting. And again, I think it goes back to that sort of populist sentiment.
0: The original J.D. Vance.
2: Yeah, exactly. Which one, actually? Hasn't there been like seven?
0: Actually, that's
2: right.
0: True.
2: I think the test is going to be, forget the media companies, because that is serious. We know that. We've been dealing with that for a very long time. If you want to buy another media company, you want to consolidate it, you want one voice that actually maps towards the administration, you're going to get a deal done. Like, it's that simple. I think the big test is going to be these mega cap tech companies, right? So some of these overlords that we have, whether it's the Amazon, the Meta, the Apple, you know, Google.
0: Soon to be too big to fail.
2: Yeah. And when you think about those like 7 or 10 names that you can just look at, I mean, they are like $20 trillion in market cap and they can buy whatever they want. I mean, they have hundreds of billions of dollars in cash flow. But at some point, I think these companies are going to go back to Washington. They were all standing, all the CEOs on the dais at the inauguration. Remember, they've all just given. They're going to get what they want. Or will there be a public backlash? You know, that sort of thing. And so we don't know yet. That's probably an after the midterm sort of thing, especially as you get into a sort of lame duck Trump thing. You know what I mean? He might just be like, here, you know, I need this. Do whatever you want. And that'll be the sort of thing. That'll be the test, I think. And those deals take a while to close, like normally. But this Paramount deal did not. That thing was fast-tracked and, you know, for good reason. So I just think that we're probably going to have, there's actually another situation. Unless you think the Dems are going to take the Senate, right, you may rush to get some things done, you know, very soon.
0: Okay, but doesn't this go back to draining the swamp? If the administration is now very, very publicly siding with the biggest, most powerful companies, isn't that the antithesis of draining the swamp?
3: I mean, Stephanie, for me, the through line in all of these stories is that Donald Trump does not care about the American consumer, whether it is supporting big businesses and these types of huge conglomerates, whether it is tariffs that are affecting American consumers. The bottom line is Donald Trump is probably the most pro-grift president ever. To your point, a person who came into power promising to drain the swamp, fight for farmers, fight for consumer, lower the prices of groceries, none of which have happened. And at the end of the day, when you have the Secretary of Defense, Pete Hegseth, stand up in a Pentagon briefing and say, I can't wait for Larry Ellison to take over CNN so that we get favorable coverage. They are telling you openly what is the motivating or animating ideology behind the way they approach all these business decisions.
0: We have another story. I want to wait.
1: Well, I was just going to say the quintessential swamp behavior is you hire a fixer to get something done in Washington. It's not on the merits. That's happening at a rampant pace right now.
0: For sure it is. There's another story that you reported on. Senate Democrats are now demanding to know why the FBI reassigned hundreds of intelligence officials to investigate alleged election fraud in Georgia. What can you tell us here?
1: So we broke this story that Kash Patel has ordered a massive allocation of resources of FBI analysts to go through these ballots that they seized in Fulton County in Georgia. Again, trying to relitigate the 2020 election. I mean, it's remarkable because these are analysts that normally would be looking at counterterrorism or massive white collar fraud cases. Right? They're having to devote hours and hours of their lives to this feckless exercise. It just shows how Donald Trump has completely seized control of the FBI and using it to do his bidding.
0: Okay, but this is coming after the president ousted remaining members of the bipartisan Elections Assistance Commission. We just talked about it earlier in the show. We've got viewers writing in. Here we go. Nancy from South Carolina. How worried should voters be?
1: So that was mainly an advisory.
0: People don't think about this.
1: No.
0: They just go in to vote and assume it's going to work.
1: That was an advisory commission to try to help state and locals, you know, manage better elections. I think the bigger concern is about what is going to happen in this election. Are they going to send the FBI to seize ballots or voting machines asserting that there's foreign interference? Bill Pulte going to show up with armed agents? That's a huge concern right now.
0: What is your... What's your level of concern or how real do you think it is, Eamon, that now Chuck Grassley, okay, Senate Judiciary Chair, is joining Democrats calling to find out what the heck is Kash Patel doing? What are all these planes, these special planes he's taking? What are these BMWs? By the way, if you were going to buy a whole bunch of new cars, why exactly are they BMWs? Aren't we all about Buy American right now? But do you take Chuck Grassley at his word that, like, he's really digging into this? Is this the cracking of Kash Patel? Because Donald Trump will turn on anyone.
3: To be honest with you, I don't think it is. I don't want to dismiss it, but I think it's a little too late. And I think it's a bit of trying to play lip service for what a lot of people are saying is a growing concern that the FBI, as a result of Donald Trump's pressure, may be up to something interfering in our election in the midterms and potentially laying the groundwork for a narrative. It's not about like necessarily stealing ballot machines or what have you or directly influencing the outcome. It's about giving Donald Trump a narrative that allows him to save face or to justify an action if the Republicans lose in the midterm.
0: But then excuse me.
3: No, I was going to say that for me is the motivating factor in what Donald Trump is trying to do. He's anticipating a loss. And because he's anticipating a loss, he has to prepare the narrative. That's what the January 6th fund was about. That's what the big lie is about. It's always about the perception of a loss and rewriting the history and the narrative around that loss.
0: But then can we go back to the potential reckoning? Because Donald Trump, his own approval ratings are now in the low 30s. So whether it's Kash Patel or people in the business community have gotten to a place like, if you can't beat him, join him. I'm going to buy crypto. I'm going to get a side deal. I'm going to hire a fixer. That all works. It works for Donald Trump, or it's worked for Donald Trump until now. But almost everybody around him throughout history has gotten burned. Mm-hmm. So when you go back to the business community that we're talking about, do they not look at his approval ratings, approval numbers, and say, oh, my God, if Democrats win control, if Benghazi-style hearings begin, right? Remember, it was Jamie Dimon a few months ago who said, I'm not going to write a check for that ballroom because when Republicans lose power, there will be hearings and they will come for us. Do you think that anyone in the business community, because they're reading these tea leaves, are paying attention to this? Or are they doing so well and have such a direct line into Trump, they're just eating steaks and laughing?
2: Well, I think there's a couple things to think about, right? So the rule of law is really important for how these people run their businesses, right?
0: And
2: so
0: except rule of law is being bent
2: every
0: day. That's
2: right. And so I think they just ceded that, right, for the first couple of years. And I think that, you know, there is this hope that you will have, you know, maybe it'll be 50-50 in the Senate. And maybe you'll kind of take the House, that sort of thing. But there will be the potential to push back. When I think about a Grassley, you know, kind of going at like a Kash Patel, that's an easy one, right? It's all out there, right? So, like, for instance, they got to pick their battles a little bit. And I go back to, remember when they appointed, and I want to say maybe it was a third year in the first administration. So as the Attorney General Barr, right?
0: Uh-huh.
2: And he didn't play along. I mean, he played along for a little bit, but he didn't play along because he was kind of seeing the writing on the wall a little bit. And I think we may see a bit of that after the midterms, no matter what happens. And I think that's where you get some grownups back in the room, because a lot of these folks, you just talked about the grift. They want the grift. They want, like, you don't think Kash Patel wants to go make some money? He's got a freaking dollar sign in his, you know what I mean, in his name. He's going to go for the money.
0: Yeah, I mean, they're watching Trump make all this money. They want a piece of it. Nobody is going anywhere. It's Friday, so that means it is time for everyone to share their MVPs of the week. It was a big one. You're watching Money, Power, Politics.

0: So it's a big news week. This week was no different. Time for everyone to share their MVPs. Who won it for you?
1: Erling Haaland.
2: From Norway men's soccer team. I mean, America loves him. And, you know, like, he's having a lot of fun. I think Norway's obviously having a lot of fun. American fans are having a lot of fun. And I just think that's great for men's soccer here in America.
0: Why? Why?
2: That sort of enthusiasm. And really, you know, at a time where, like, the world, like, as Amy was just saying, like, you know, there's lots of fissures that are going on with our allies. And I think this is one of the things that kind of ties us together a bit.
0: Yours?
3: Mine is the Danish reporter, Rasmus van Borg, who at the NATO secretary, at the NATO summit, asked the secretary general a very simple question that I think was so poignant. He looked at the secretary general and he said, basically, you sit next to Donald Trump, a man who talks about taking control of Greenland away from Denmark, starting trade wars with European allies and threatening our ally Spain. And then he asked him, does it affect your self-respect that you sit there and don't say anything about the president of the United States? And I think everybody in that room had a lot of respect for that kind of question to the secretary general, who, by the way, dodged the question.
0: I was going to say the secretary general didn't like it.
4: Yeah. I went with Scott Ruskin. He's that Coast Guard rescue swimmer who was credited with saving the lives of 165 people a year ago in those horrific Texas Hill Country floods. These guys are like the Navy SEALs of the Coast Guard. He's getting the Pat Tillman Award for service at the ESPYs next week, and I think it's worth celebrating him once again.
0: Absolutely. Wow. All right. Well, you're going to have to wait around for my MVP. Ken, Dan, Eamon wins the MVP.
3: No,
0: he joined the show today.
3: I'm so sorry.
0: He easily could have called in and said I'm out, but he didn't. We're going to go send him to a karaoke bar after this. But when we come back, it is time for my MVP. You're watching Money, Power, Politics.

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1: I'm not going to say goodbye just yet. It is time for my MVP of the week, and it's Air Force One. I am not talking about the new 747 worth $400 million, the one the Qataris gifted the president. No, not that Air Force One. I'm talking about the old one with the light blue colors that has been in service for years, the one Trump is not a fan of. And I want to share what he said about Air Force One a year ago to Fox News.
2: When you land and you see Saudi Arabia and you see UAE and you see Qatar and you see all this, and they have these brand new Boeing 747s mostly, and you see ours next to it, this is like a totally different plane. It's much smaller. It's much less impressive as it is. And, you know, we're the United States of America. I believe that we should have the most impressive plane.
1: But it turns out that old plane has something the new one doesn't. Security. It is far more secure. It might not have the latest luxury features, but it does have a missile defense system. So when the president left the NATO summit this week, I told you earlier, he had to swap out the new plane for that good old one. The president denied that was the reason. He said he took the old plane for old time's sake. Well, for old time's sake, I just want to say Air Force One, you are my MVP. That does it for us. I'm Stephanie Ruhle. Thank you for watching Money, Power, Politics today and all week long. Don't go anywhere. Antonia Hilton is up next. In the meantime, be kind, enjoy the ride, and I will see you back here on Monday.

0: to officially exit the race until the last minute possible. It is 11 a.m. Eastern, 8 a.m. out west. I'm Antonia Hilton. Breaking news on MS Now. Just moments ago, President Trump declaring on Truth Social that the ceasefire with Iran is over. And he's made that clear to Iran in, quote, in no uncertain terms. So much for the break in strikes overnight. The president says he has agreed to keep negotiations going, but it seems more airstrikes could soon be right back on the table. This all comes as several Republican lawmakers tell MS Now the evaporating Iran deal coupled with the president's chaotic messaging could send gas prices surging right as voters head to the polls in November. And indeed, gas prices are going right back up this week, once again getting up close to that painful $4 a gallon mark. And just this morning, the International Energy Agency warned that the escalation in fighting could put next year's entire oil market surplus in jeopardy. My colleague Alex Tabbitt was just speaking with voters at the newly rebranded Trump International Airport in Palm Beach and found some mixed reactions on the war.
1: He was a no-war president, and now we're at war. So I'm not thrilled with that.
2: Maybe Donald J. Trump needs to wake up and smell the roses.
3: I'm a Marine Corps veteran. So I sympathize with my Marine Corps brothers. An idiot could have figured this out, but unfortunately not our president.
4: I think there isn't anybody that doesn't realize that this was a huge mistake. The United States is in worse shape now than before this needless war.
5: Bomb the hell out of the country. And hopefully there will be peace then.
0: And that is not the only surprise Trump's giving the Republicans today. Last hour, President Trump said he will not sign the bipartisan housing affordability bill and demanded Congress pass the controversial SAVE Act to change voting laws. Remember, a few weeks ago, the president bailed at that last minute big signing ceremony on Capitol Hill. We're down to the last minute again, because with or without his signature, and as long as he doesn't veto it, the bill becomes law at midnight tonight. Because of legislative procedure, not quite the fanfare Republicans were hoping for to help propel them through the midterms to show voters they had gotten something done. House Democratic leader Hakeem Jeffries is already posting about all of this, writing, Republicans would rather make it harder to vote than easier to afford a home. When people show you who they are, believe them. Let's bring in MS Now congressional reporter Michael Schnell, MS Now contributor and chief White House correspondent at The New York Times, Peter Baker, and Aaron David Miller, senior fellow at the Carnegie Endowment for International Peace. It's good to see all of you guys this morning. So, Aaron, I'll start with you. The U.S. and Iran have been trading these strikes now again for days. We're seeing this continued escalation. What sign, what signal does the president's post from this morning send to you?
6: I think confusion and the fact the president's in a box. Look, the MOU is designed to achieve two purposes, much like the Gaza deal in October 2025. End the war, number one, and open the straits. It was a short-term fix, kicking all the other issues down the road. The problem, Antonio, is that these two objectives, ending the war and opening the straits, are fundamentally irreconcilable. The Iranians have weaponized geography. They do not intend to give up their leverage and control. They want to turn the straits into an ATM machine. In addition to being able, it's their new nuclear weapon. And the administration is now caught in a bind. Either they escalate in an effort to change Iran's calculations, 40 days of war didn't do that, or they begin to acquiesce in what is a very uncomfortable and unfavorable reality, that the straits that we knew, February 27, 28, choose your cliche, horses left the barn, genie's out of the bottle. They're not going back to the way they were. This is the problem with the war of choice that has now pushed the administration into very unpalatable options.
0: Michael, give me the view from Capitol Hill, and particularly from your Republican sources here, as they look at what's happening overseas and understand that continuing escalation means continuing domestic instability here at home.
7: Yeah, Antonio, I've been talking to Republican members of Congress for the recent days about the president saying the ceasefire is over, and the consensus has been 3 points. First off, members saying they're not surprised that the ceasefire is over. Some folks even questioning, was there ever a ceasefire in place at all? They sort of expected it to end up here, given the kind of actor that Iran is and given the fact that our two countries were still hostile towards each other in that time. Secondly, they said that they want President Trump to finish this war because they think that given the place where we are now and how invested we are and how far into this we are, they don't want to let Iran off the hook. They want to finish the job. But the third matter that came into play, Antonia, was the fact that this is not going to reflect well on Republicans. With fighting continuing, there is going to be inflated gas prices. As you mentioned, they're already up. Republicans control all levers of power right now, the House, the Senate, and the White House, which means that increasing those gas prices is going to negatively reflect on Republicans. And members are very clear-eyed that that could impact them come November. I spoke to one House Republican who said those gas signs that have the prices on them are 2 feet long and they are raised in the air and everybody can see it. There's no way to ignore it. And they're worried that this is going to impact them negatively come the midterms. But, and it's an important but, they believe that the ends will justify the means given the fact that Iran needs to be defeated.
0: Well, Peter, I guess I want your reaction to some of what Michael just laid out there. Is the president and his inner circle aware of the position they have put the rest of the Republican Party in here? Because even if they have their own individual views about what would be best to do about Iran, the reality is voters have made their feelings about this entire situation very, very clear. And really, finish the job is not acceptable to them. So all-out war, once again, not acceptable to voters, but also just living with elevated gas prices and kind of a constant hum of escalation back and forth and flip-flopping isn't going over so well either.
8: Yeah, I mean, it's important to remember this is the first war in the history of polling in the United States that the public was against from the very start. Okay, they never supported this war, and in part because the president never told them why they were going to war in the first place. He made very little effort to prepare the public, to rally support, to explain to voters what was at stake here, what his goals were, what the cost might be, what it might look like, any of that stuff. And so literally from day one, the American public was against this war. And that's been a problem hanging over the Republicans ever since. The president said it would be just 4 to 6 weeks. We're now 5 months almost since it began. And it doesn't seem to be likely to end in any time soon. Now, it's not going to be the full-scale bombardment and so forth that we saw early on. It seems like we're kind of in this middle stage where we don't have any kind of peace deal, but we don't actually have the full-scale war either, which is kind of an unsatisfying place to be, but it may be the only place that the president can find himself at this point. There's not going to be a clear-cut deal anytime soon. It doesn't look like this memorandum of understanding that he called the beginning of the first peace in the Middle East in 3,000 years only lasted a couple of weeks. It's a memorandum of a misunderstanding, and this was the easy part. They hadn't even gotten to the hard part. So this is going to keep going now for quite a while. And to Michael's point, we're only a month or so, maybe 2 months away from the beginning of early voting when people are getting out there. And people's minds are already pretty much set on this. So the Republicans are not happy about this at all.
0: Aaron, there's also this exclusive Wall Street Journal reporting that the Israelis informed the United States that Iranian leaders were hatching a fresh plot to kill President Trump. We know already that this is something that a sort of form of revenge that they have been thinking about for a while. That reporting goes back months and months. But I'm curious what your read is, of this allegation that the Iranians would be seeking to assassinate Trump in the midst of this messy MOU, and also of the timing. Some experts have sort of said that they think it might be questionable, that they think Israel has motivations to sort of turn Trump further and further against the Iranians and mess up the negotiations and keep mediators from being able to get the job done. How do you read what this means and what this represents for any hope of peace?
6: I mean, you'd want it confirmed through American intelligence, but I don't doubt that the Israeli reports are probably accurate. In 2024, you had a credible intelligence community assessed. They had a credible and serious effort by Iranians to create circumstances to kill the president. And then you had an actual criminal case, which had been unsealed with an IRGC operative who was in the planning stages of trying to do that. Look, it elevates this whole thing to the personal and the existential, right? I mean, the Israelis and or the Americans on February 28th killed Ali Khamenei, And the Iranians, all of the signage in and around and the propaganda in and around the funeral of Ali Khamenei, it seems to present a threat against President. I don't think the Iranians have the capacity to do it, but they still haven't repaid their debt for Trump's killing of Qasem Soleimani in January of 2020. So I think it's real, but it's not going to change the overall dynamic of this conflict. A war of choice is now producing what I'm afraid is going to be a flawed sort of peace of necessity. And that necessity is not going to redound to the advantage and the national interests of the United States.
0: Can I ask you a quick follow-up, Aaron, about Rahm Emanuel and his recent remarks in Tel Aviv? I'm sure you've seen. I was struck by one part of his remarks where he's talking about that saying that when all you have is a hammer, everything looks like a nail. He said, quote, Israel will become a prisoner of its own tools. Your military is a hammer, such that to the prime minister, Netanyahu, every security challenge is a nail. What do you think Rahm's speech in Tel Aviv tells us about the state of U.S. and Israeli relations and what comes next?
6: You know, I worked in administrations, Jimmy Carter to Bush 43, and I'd throw in Obama and Biden as well. I've never seen the foundational supports of this relationship under greater threat and under greater stress. Common and shared values is being undermined, a high coincidence of interests, certainly on Iran, on the Palestinian issue, and then the adhesive that has bound the U.S.-Israeli relationship together for decades. That adhesive is bipartisanship, and that is cracking now. You have at least three different Democratic views on Israel and at least two Republican views. So the old axiom that being good on Israel leads to success in American politics, that can no longer be taken for granted, to say the least.
0: Peter, I want to return back home and talk about this housing bill debacle for a minute. So the president is not going to sign this bipartisan housing affordability bill. He's also not vetoing it, which means at midnight it will still go into effect unless something changes. Walk me through how this is going to play out, you think, in

0: Yeah, it's kind of an own goal, and it's kind of hard to understand, right? He's trying to use this, or at least he was trying to use this as leverage to get the Senate to pass a bill on voting restrictions that the Senate can't pass and is unrelated to the housing bill. And so because they can't pass it, he is protesting by not signing it. I guess that's the logic. But you're right. As a matter of politics, how this helps them is not really clear because the Republicans wanted to run on this fall. They wanted to say, we're concerned about affordability. Remember, just the other day, the president said affordability is just a made-up word. Well, okay, he made $2 billion last year, his disclosure forms just showed us, but a lot of Americans didn't. And affordability is a big issue this fall. And this is taking one of the tools that the Republicans were hoping to use in the campaign away from them. It's going to be a lot harder for them to say, hey, we made things better if the president himself refused to sign the legislation they would like to brag about. And the Democrats now have an obvious talking point. Why he handed that to them is really unclear. And it raises a lot of questions among a lot of Republicans who keep asking the question about whether the president even wants to win the midterms or whether he's, either intentionally or unintentionally seeming to sabotage his own party.
1: Michael, can you remind our viewers what's in this housing bill? Why did it matter?
2: Yeah, Antonia, this was a landmark housing bill. Politically, it was significant because for the first time in a really long time, and it's a rarity up here on Capitol Hill, there was a bipartisan compromise. Overwhelming majorities in both the House and the Senate voted to pass it. Substantively, it is also significant. It would lower housing costs for millions of Americans across the country, make it easier for Americans to buy homes. It would prevent private equity from taking over some small family homes. It would prevent other entities and large companies from taking over some of those homes. It would also speed up some environmental reviews. It would do a lot of things, and it was such a landmark bipartisan compromise, something that Republicans were really excited to celebrate. Republican members of Congress are telling me that they were pumped about this piece of legislation. They wanted to have it ready and done and signed into law by the time they went home for August recess so they could talk about it with their constituents when they were home during that time. And then the president cut the ground out from under them. And just to put one more point on this political part of this, it's not just pundits and it's not just Democrats saying, why would the president do this? This is going to reflect poorly on Republicans. It's also Republicans themselves. That day that President Trump had unexpectedly canceled the signing ceremony, I was talking to a Senate GOP aide and they told me, quote, we saw glimpses of this during Trump's first administration, but never in my lifetime have I seen a president so deliberately attempt to lose majorities for his own party. So, Antonia, it's an important point to drill in on. Is that these calls that the president doesn't care about the midterms are not just coming from outside the party, they're coming from within the GOP ranks as well.
1: Yeah, call coming from inside the House. Michael Schnell, Peter Baker, Aaron, David Miller, always good to see the three of you. Thank you. Next, President Trump flexes his expanding executive powers by ousting members of a key bipartisan election commission. We're going to tell you what it means for your vote. And later, demands for answers from ICE after a father's death in Houston. We're back in just 90 seconds.

With just 116 days until the midterm elections, President Trump has effectively pushed out the leadership of the federal agency charged with keeping America's voting system secure and accurate. The president firing the final two Democratic members of the Bipartisan Election Assistance Commission as its sole Republican commissioner departs as well, leaving the agency with no commissioners left at all. Make no mistake, this is not some minor bureaucratic reshuffle here. This commission certifies voting systems. It supports

0: supports state and local elections workers, all of whom have a critical task ahead of them come November. A White House official says of the move, quote, "The president and head of the executive branch reserves the right to remove individuals that may not be totally aligned with the important task of securing America's elections and ensuring every legal vote is counted. The Slaughter decision gives the president precedence to do so." Let's bring in MS Now senior legal reporter Lisa Rubin and UCLA law professor Rick Hassan. Good to see both of you. Rick, I want to zero in right there on what the White House is arguing, that the officials overseeing election security must be personally totally aligned. Less than 4 months before an election that is going to determine the control of Congress, what did you hear in those comments?
1: Well, this is certainly a flex by the president. Last month, the Supreme Court decided two cases, one the Slaughter case, the other the Cook case. The Slaughter case says the president can fire the head of independent agencies. The Cook case says, well, there's at least one exception for the Federal Reserve. So I think it's going to end up being tested in court if any of the fired commissioners want to do so. Whether or not the EAC, the Election Assistance Commission, falls on the Federal Reserve side of the line where there is a real need to have some independence from the president, or whether it's going to be treated like most other agencies, falling on the Slaughter side of the line, giving the president the power to fire. I think that this may be a prelude to the president trying to use the EAC to make changes in election rules.
0: Well, Rick, I mean, remind us what this commission is actually supposed to do and how big a deal this kind of change or potential political interference in their job would actually be.
1: Well, first of all, the EAC, which most people probably have not heard of, was created after the 2000 disputed Florida election led to the Help America Vote Act, a bipartisan bill which Congress passed in 2002. Mostly what it does is certify voting machines and provide money to states and advice to states that are engaged in election administration. But the thing that it does that I think Trump probably cares about is it's the one that sets out the federal form that's used for voter registration. That's a form that every state has to accept for people who want to vote in federal elections. That form in particular, Trump has tried through his executive orders, tried to change that form to require documentary proof of citizenship. So show your birth certificate, your marriage license, your naturalization certificate before you can register to vote. So far, the courts have said Trump can't tell the EAC to do this. The president doesn't have a role to play here. But I think this might be a play to try to find another way to get the EAC through Trump to make this kind of change to the federal form, which would have very big disenfranchising effects around the country.
0: Lisa, as Rick said just a moment ago, this seems almost certain to make its way through the courts. Given what we just saw with the Slaughter decision, what would you expect to happen?
2: Well, first of all, I think it will depend entirely, Antonia, on whether the fired commissioners have a will to litigate this or whether after the Slaughter decision, they see this like the White House does as a foregone conclusion. I agree with Rick that somebody may take a swing at this, but I'm not as sanguine about what their chances are. And that's because in the Slaughter decision itself, the majority of the court said there are some reasons to think that some agencies might be distinguished, but they gave sort of two examples. One would be the Federal Reserve based on its extensive history and its differentiated powers. They say that the Federal Reserve isn't necessarily using executive power. And then they say that there may also be exceptions for people, for example, non-tenured judges appointed by the Department of Justice who oversee immigration proceedings. Maybe they'll leave that to another day. But for the most part, the Slaughter decision stands for the proposition that even where you have commissions with multiple members who are supposed to be bipartisan as enacted by statute, that if the president feels that he cannot work with one or more of those commissioners, it is entirely within his executive authority to fire them. And in fact, I think the Slaughter decision, just based on my own reading, is so broad that it might allow the president to even fire civil servants. I said that in the wake of the Slaughter decision, and I think that's something that will be litigated as well. But I think Rick is right to say somebody may try to litigate this. The question is whether it's the fired commissioners themselves who are likely the only people who have standing to challenge it.
0: Rick, give me the big picture of the environment. We're just 116 days out from the midterms. We know that this administration is also planning to send election monitors to key states, including swing states. The president keeps pushing the Save America Act that many people warn really has nothing to do with its name, but would make it incredibly hard for millions of people to vote. And then you have this.
1: Right. Well, there's a lot more going on. We also saw the threat to cut off emergency FEMA funds to states that don't make changes to their voting systems. There's also the attempt to try to use the Postal Service to refuse to deliver mail ballots unless states jump through certain hoops that the Trump administration wants in order to cull the rolls from supposed non-citizens. This is kind of a multi-front attack on the integrity of elections. I guess I'd add in there, too, that the president has hollowed out CISA, the cybersecurity agency that is aimed at trying to help protect elections. I see this move at the EAC at the very least going to make it harder for state and local election officials, who are the ones who actually have to run the elections, to be able to do so with integrity. And it's just going to further those conspiracy theories that Trump pushes about elections being rigged. It's really just another bad development, a series of attacks on the voting system unprecedented by the federal government.
0: Rick Hassin, Lisa Rubin, thank you both so much. Next, we're going to Houston, where there are growing calls for accountability in this week's deadly ICE shooting. And later, Democrats try to salvage their Senate race in Maine after the collapse of Graham Plattner's campaign. Can they find someone to defeat five-term Republican Senator Susan Collins? After this.

0: A grieving community is demanding answers after the fatal shooting of Lorenzo Salgado Araujo, a Houston resident, father of three U.S. citizens, and a Mexican immigrant who was shot and killed by a federal agent this week. In the hours after Salgado Araujo's death, DHS released this statement saying Salgado Araujo had allegedly rammed his car into an ICE vehicle and tried to weaponize his van in an attempt to run over a law enforcement agent. Now, the three men who were inside that vehicle with Araujo are coming forward, contesting DHS's account of the shooting. The Washington Post reports that each of them, interviewed separately by an immigration attorney, recalled that federal officers were never in front of or behind the vehicle during the altercation. Joining us from Houston is MS Now national reporter Rosa Flores. It's good to see you. So tell me, what more can you tell us about the shooting and how the community is responding on the ground?
1: Antonia, what my team and I did is we walked that street where this chase ended and tried to talk to as many people as would talk to us. Homeowners, business owners, passerbys. And what we were able to obtain are three pieces of surveillance video, three different cameras, three different angles that match up the last few minutes of this chase. And I want you to take a look at this video with me closely. I want to start with this first video, and what you see is the white van that Mr. Lorenzo Salgado Araujo is driving, and there are two gray or black SUVs that are chasing. One of them goes straight on that light, and when Mr. Araujo makes a left, another SUV goes behind him. And then they go out of frame. Now, we have the second piece of video, and this surveillance video shows the moments right after. And you see the white van on what is Canal Street, and you also see the SUV chasing behind. But before that van goes out of frame, you can see that the SUV that is chasing parallels with the white van on the left-hand side of the van. Then if you wait for just a few moments after, then you see that black or gray SUV that we saw going straight in that traffic light, then come out of a parking lot and continue chase in the same direction as that white van. Then we obtained a third piece of video. And for this one, we really have to zoom in, so apologies, but it helps us tell this story. If we zoom in through the trees, you can see that the white van is driving in the direction of this surveillance video. Then, apparently there was a red light. That red light goes green, and there is an 18-wheeler and a bus that block the view. Well, if you look right where that tail end of that 18-wheeler is, where you see the highlight portion there, if you're able to zoom into that video, and I saw this video a million times last night, what you're able to see is that one of those gray SUVs cut off the white van, and then you see the white van back up and head back towards Wayside Drive, towards that very first camera that I showed you. Then, moments later, you see another of those gray SUVs make a three-point turn and keep chasing Mr. Salgado Araujo. Now, we have another portion of the video from that very first angle that shows the very end of the chase where the van stops. Now, the other thing that we were able to do is we talked to a woman who lives just yards from where this chase ended, and she heard the gunshot and she heard a yell. Here is her account. Take a listen.
2: So you heard the gunshots, then you came out.
3: I heard the gunshots, and as I was coming this way, I heard like a loud yell. Ah! And then through the window, I seen him out there, so that's when I started videoing.
2: See? So it was very quick then.
3: It was very quick. What happened here was very quick, but the whole thing lasted all day.
2: Yeah.
3: You know?
2: So the loud yell, do you think that was Lorenzo?
3: I think it had something to do there. The street was very quiet.
2: How many gunshots did you hear?
3: Just one.
2: One?
3: One. That's all I heard. I was in the kitchen making something to eat, mm-hmm. and I heard one go off.
1: Now, Antonia, we should point out that in all of this surveillance video that we were able to string together in those last few minutes, we don't see what DHS is alleging, that Mr. Salgado Araujo used his vehicle as a weapon towards officers. We don't see that in this video. And of course, there has been no video of the actual shooting and the moments when Mr. Araujo was actually shot.
0: Rosa Flores, thank you so much for your incredible reporting, getting that surveillance video, going door to door, talking to the witnesses. It's so important. Thank you. And coming up next, Maine Democratic leaders are moving forward with their plan to replace Graham Plattner on the midterm ticket. But the controversial former candidate still wants a say in what comes next. That's after this break.

0: You know, it wasn't supposed to be this hard, or so the Democrats thought. Trump was dragging the Republicans down in the polls, an unending war that most voters did not support. A Republican incumbent in a state that has been voting blue, all made for a ripe environment to snatch a seat from Maine Republican Senator Susan Collins. But now, after the implosion of Graham Plattner's campaign following a rape allegation, Democrats are scrambling to find a new nominee before the July 27th deadline. And while Maine law is clear on the timing of replacing a nominee, it leaves the nuts and bolts of how they're supposed to do all of this up to the party itself. And one more wrench in the plan, Graham Plattner still hasn't officially withdrawn from the race. Two former Plattner aides tell The Washington Post that the Democrat told campaign staff that he plans to submit the paperwork to remove himself from the ballot on Monday, the absolute last day he can drop out and let Maine Democrats find and select a new nominee. Let's bring in MS Now Capitol Hill reporter Kevin Fry. He is still there in Portland, Maine. And MS Now political director Shauna Thomas joins us, too. It's great to see you both. Kevin, there's not a lot of time here for the Democrats to get to make their next move. No. Walk me through what we know about the plans in place and who are the potential replacements at the top of the list.
1: Yeah, so we did get a little bit more of a timeline last night from Maine Democrats. Essentially, what we know as of now is that by the middle of next week, the candidates that actually want to be in consideration to be the new nominee need to file a petition of intent and also spell out in about 300 words or less what exactly they would do as the nominee, why they should be the pick, their vision for the state. And then by the following week, around the 20th, is when they want these candidates to have submitted signatures, about 500 signatures from registered Democrats across the state. Those are the steps so far. And then, of course, that would give them another week for them to have this convention to come together. We have been told about 600 delegates to decide who the nominee is ultimately going to be. And there are a lot to choose from, at least from the names that we're already seeing circulate of folks that are kind of tossing their hat into the ring, from former state lawmakers, the Secretary of State. There's also a former health official here in Maine, on top of that, a brewer. The list goes on from there. So now voters are going to be kind of introducing themselves to a bunch of candidates. Some of them have already been in the mix, of course, because they previously ran for governor as well. So these are not unfamiliar folks to some voters.
0: Yeah. Well, one of the names that has been out there for a while, as you said, Troy Jackson, former Maine Senate president. And Shauna, I want you to take a listen because he was on with our friend and colleague Katie Turr yesterday. Take a listen to this.
2: I know he denies the sexual misconduct allegations, but why did you stay with him for so long?
3: Well, the Nazi tattoo and the Reddit posts, I mean, I didn't know. I mean, I haven't even ever been on Reddit. But, you know, when people talked about those things and then he turned around and said, you know, that these were times whenever they were dark for him and, you know, he'd grown. The other thing about it was Graham told me point blank that there was nothing in his past that I had to worry about. And, he lied to me and he lied to a lot of us.
0: I'm curious how you see the dynamic of their past relationship playing out in what comes next, because there's an argument to be made because some Maine Democrats have said they want someone who is similar to Graham Plattner, at least at the in a political sense on paper, to be the next nominee. But it could also be a bit of a liability to have stood by him through controversy after controversy.
4: I mean, I think what that exchange we saw, and I'm inclined to believe what Troy Jackson says, that he was lied to. And I think that's the right answer for him, is to point blank say, I think I was lied to, even though, yes, Graham Plattner has denied the allegations. But Katie Turr's question is one that's going to keep coming up again and again, as well as even in that photo reel from the clip, that first picture of Graham Plattner with Troy Jackson and that sign between them that said, I think, women for Plattner. That imagery is going to happen. And while Troy Jackson may be very truthful about these things, that doesn't change the fact that politics is a nasty business. And so I would expect the other candidates in the race to bring that up as a possible way to knock Mr. Jackson out. And then you still have the Susan Collins of it all, who is sitting on a pretty good campaign war chest, that if he were to get the nomination, I would think she would try to tie him to Graham Plattner as much as possible. So the thing is, he can have a good answer, and I think people can believe him, and he's going to try to get over it. But in politics, these things keep coming up, and that just makes it more difficult for him.
0: How much in danger are the main Democrats right now in terms of sort of recreating the Harris campaign 2024 dynamic of whatever ends up happening over the course of the next few days, leaving the voters who have this sort of anti-establishment feeling and movement right now, like there's been a smoke-filled room, they had no say, and, you know, what happens next?
4: I mean, I think they were in danger of that, and I think they know that they're in danger of that, of this not looking like a legitimate process. And so I think it's helpful that yesterday they put out, okay, how does a candidate become a candidate? As Kevin talked about, the 500 signatures need to come from people in eight different counties. That's trying to give people a say. And then the counties need to, or the county Democrat organizations need to choose who is going to this convention of 500 to 600 people. So I do see them trying their damnedest to make this something that is an open process. But I think they deserve a little bit of grace in that they have 2 weeks to do this. They have 2 weeks to try to figure out how to make it representative, how to make the people of Maine feel the same energy that they feel about Graham Plattner, or that they felt about Graham Plattner before all of this. But how they do that carefully becomes a big part of this race, because that's what the Graham Plattners of the world were running against, this idea that the establishment could choose. And so we are starting to see the groundwork for that not being the story, but everyone is going to be asking that question, in my opinion.
0: Shauna Thomas, Kevin Fry, thank you both so much. Always good to see you. Next, a new lawsuit filed against the Trump administration alleges the U.S. failed to protect Iranian asylum seekers sharing their personal information with the Iranian government. That is next.

0: The American asylum system depends on a central promise that people fleeing persecution can safely, confidentially tell their stories. A new lawsuit alleges the Trump administration has broken that promise by sharing confidential information about Iranian asylum seekers with the Iranian government. The suit claims that U.S. immigration agencies disclose sensitive information from asylum applications to Iranian officials during efforts to deport Iranian nationals. Information including allegations of persecution based on religious conversion, sexual orientation, and participation in Iran's 2022 Women Life Freedom protests, which could lead to retaliation or worse against the immigrants and families forced to return to Iran. Let's bring in Ali Rahnema, interim executive director of the Iranian American Legal Defense Fund, the plaintiff in this lawsuit. It's great to have you, Ali. So tell me, what started this suit and how did you even discover that this was happening?
1: Thank you for having me. The people in detention facilities told me, Iranian American Legal Defense Fund provides services to Iranian asylum seekers who have come to the United States but have been dealing with prolonged detention right now. These are people who ran away from the Iranian regime, one of the most brutal regimes on the planet right now. This is the same regime that killed tens of thousands of protesters a few months ago, point blank, pro-democracy protesters. And this is the same regime that up to this point in 2026 has executed over 850 people. The State Department's country condition came out in 2025 explains that Iran has one of the worst the records of human rights violations. Now, these asylum seekers who are freedom-loving people, many of them were pro-democracy participants in the Women Life Freedom Movement. Others are Christian converts who ran away from Iran, and some are members of the LGBTQ community who would be tortured or killed if they would be sent back to Iran. And
0: I was going to say, your suit, there are so many fascinating and alarming details in the suit. But one of the things I found interesting was that it alleges that these disclosures to the Iranian government continued even after the U.S. and Iran went to war. What would the rationale for that be, for the U.S. to coordinate with Iranian IRGC officials in the midst of a war, at a time when the U.S. claims to be protecting people like those that you just described, people who are pro-democracy, people who are Christian?
1: Well, what has happened that the U.S. has established this policy that they want to get rid of Iranian asylum seekers. It started in as part of an agreement that came about in March of 2025 between the Iranian government and the U.S. government. The U.S. government reaches out to the Iranian intersection in Washington. There is a meeting at the State Department in March of 2025. And during that meeting, the State Department official tells the Iranians that they want to get rid of every Iranian in detention facility and ask them for their help. And because of that, a few things have happened. One is that ICE and the U.S. government have allowed the agents of the Iranian regime to go to ICE facilities and directly talk to asylum seekers. While the asylum seekers reporting to me told me that the agent of the Iran regime, knew their names, their information, and where they are in their asylum case. Another thing that has happened is that there have been monthly meetings by ICE agents and the Iranian regime passing on documents and information, the last of which, as we understand it, was in February of 2025. But throughout the whole process since March of 2025, the U.S. government has mailed in documents of asylum seekers and detainees to Iranian regime in Washington. And that has continued throughout the war. And there is another flight, based on my understanding, being prepared as we speak, another mass deportation flight. As we speak, there's another one is being prepped up for the end of July. And these have to be stopped. And what we're asking the U.S. government is to act legally in this manner, meaning that they should not share confidential information of asylum seekers with the regime they ran away from. And also, for the people whom they have wronged, to provide due process.
0: Ali Renema, thank you so much for sharing their stories. And I'm going to share with you very quickly the DHS statement in this case. These allegations that ICE shared asylum applications records with the Iranian government are false. They say ICE meets and works to get travel documents for detainees with every country is the Trump administration's response to this. Thank you, all of you, for spending the hour with me on the line with my friend Alicia Starts after a short break.

0: one gives the president precedence to do so. With the democratic process on the line, let's bring in MS Now senior White House reporter Von Hilliard, our justice and intelligence reporter Ken Delaney. Nice to have you here next to me, Ken. And former senior advisor to the Biden 2020 campaign, Alencia Johnson, and CT Insider senior data editor and columnist Philip Bump, also with me in studio. Von, starting with you, is this something that the president has been plotting out for a while? And what happens to that panel next?
1: Right. Ultimately, in order to replace these commissioners, these members, these individuals would have to be nominated by President Trump and then confirmed by the Senate. And I think it's important when you look at this commission, I think it's worth looking at the Federal Elections Commission, which has just two remaining members on it. President Trump hasn't nominated anybody to fill the FEC positions. And so effectively, you have both of these commissions now at a standstill as a result of moves by the President of the United States, without quorums being able to effectively do what these independent agencies, their mission was to do. And the president, according to the Supreme Court, has the ability to move forward with these types of firings. When you look at the impact of this particular commission, you're talking about helping distribution of election funding. You're helping with the distribution. It's not nationalizing. It's not the federalizing of elections. But after the 2000 presidential election, this commission was established to try to help at a national level through the voter mail registration files, to help with help state and localities move forward. I was talking with Secretary of State out of Arizona, Adrian Fontes, and he said that all this does is inhibit the ability of elections to proceed in their dutiful way. And the question is when the president tries to grab this power of elections, what comes next?
0: So he could fire Von, but can he hire? Can he pick whoever he wants to replace the people that he's fired now?
1: They'd have to be Senate confirmed. And until he were to put somebody forward and have them Senate confirmed, what you effectively have is this commission not doing the work that it was originally set up by Congress and intended to do.
0: The administration is telegraphing very clearly that the Supreme Court paved the way for this. Explain how that happened.
2: So the president's in charge of the executive branch, but for decades there was a legal theory that Congress could set up these independent boards and commissions and place restrictions and rules on them and allow them to operate quasi-independently from the president. The Supreme Court has thrown that out the window with the Slaughter decision, and it's a victory for the so-called unitary executive theory, the idea that the president runs everything, Congress can't put any rules about who he can hire and who he can fire, and that really empowers him to do what he's been doing, which has been firing civil servants, for example, at the Justice Department, getting rid of people on these boards and commissions. It was a huge enhancement of the power of the presidency. And in this case, it's having real consequences.
0: And Democrats are displeased, to say the least. Alencia, Senate Minority Leader Chuck Schumer reacted, calling this, quote, a brazen attempt to seize control of our elections before a single vote is cast. He is gutting, he being the president, gutting the independent agency that certifies voting systems and helps election officials run secure elections. Senate Democrats will fight this power grab at every turn. But what can Democrats do at this point? Are they handcuffed to do anything ahead of the midterms?
3: Yeah, look, this is a tough position to be in, but I think Democrats actually have to use this as not only a messaging strategy, but something that galvanizes their voters in order to actually show up in the election and doing the voter education that needs to be done. I think this is kind of a result, as we know, of Trump's frustration with losing the 2020 election. Democrats did a wonderful job, I think, in COVID, in those circumstances, of actually creating an atmosphere where voters understood how they could use their voices at the ballot box. So this is an organizing opportunity, as well as an opportunity to talk about the fact that the party that keeps talking about election integrity is actually the party that is using every lever to actually not make it accessible for most voters. They are the ones saying that Democrats aren't actually for fair elections. It's actually the call coming from inside their own house. And so Democrats have to use this in a really smart way to organize and educate voters, because honestly, the people power is what we have to lean on going into the midterm elections.
0: Philip, you know, of course, we saw what happened on January 6th when the president was displeased with the results back then. What happens come the midterms if it seems like things are breaking in the Democrats' favor, what could we see next? Game this out for us.
4: Yeah, I'm not sure that the EAC firings affect that a whole lot. I think it is very clear, and it was clear even before 2020. People forget in 2018 when Rick Scott was in a close battle for the Senate seat in Florida, Donald Trump leaned in on arguments like, oh, there's fraud in Broward County. I mean, he's been doing this even before, I mean, in 2016 when he lost the Iowa caucus, he claimed Ted Cruz cheated, right? Like, he's been doing this a long time. And so I think it is very clear that what the plan here is to, if there are results that he doesn't like in November, which it seems pretty clear there will be given how things are trending, that there will be an effort where possible to try and put pressure on people to change those results. And I think it's really important to remember, too, that when we talk about putting that pressure, there, look at what happened in Georgia in 2020. It was a very close race. It was all electronic voting machines. It was a Republican-administered state. But he still tried to get them to change what had happened there. And so I think what this does is this particular decision doesn't necessarily make that easier for him, but it does reinforce that his goal in this election cycle is to retain as much power as possible so that he can then potentially affect
0: it. It reinforces his priorities, which, Vaughn, Trump has been laser focused on the so-called Save America Act. The president and Republicans are marketing it as a voter ID bill. Right now, a bipartisan housing bill, we should mention, which would tackle a lot of this affordability crisis that we're seeing, is gathering dust on Trump's desk. And just this morning, he reiterated he's not going to sign it in protest over the SAVE Act. So,
1: right.
0: So without a veto, it becomes law at midnight. Remind us what exactly this law would do and why the president would be passing up this opportunity to account for what looks like would be a bipartisan win.
1: Right. By not signing it, it will go into law. So effectively, the president is just going to stand by his word that he wasn't going to sign it until the Save America Act was pushed through legislatively through Congress, which Republicans, a great many on Capitol Hill, said that they were not going to co-sign on to. And when you're looking at this bipartisan housing bill, it's one that was shepherded through the Senate by the likes of Elizabeth Warren and Tim Scott of South Carolina. And as part of it, it was an understanding, a recognition that across the country, you're looking at millions of in terms of housing needs. You're looking at mortgage and home prices that have increased over the last decade. And as part of this bill, for example, there was a quickness of the environmental review process to begin construction of housing. There were loans and grants. There were changes legislatively to the production of mass housing opportunities and for construction to move forward at a quicker rate. And so this is the type of legislation that across the aisle was recognized that was a need for Americans as housing costs continued to rise, and one that is perplexed a great many, understanding that people like Caroline Leavitt, just a day before the president was initially set to sign it, called one of the most consequential pieces of housing affordability legislation in a century. And yet the president here announcing today that he's going to sit on it and not put his name to it.
0: It's just about his name, though, just to be clear for our viewers. If the president doesn't sign it, it's just because he doesn't like it, but it doesn't have a material impact if it does become a law.
1: That's correct. This is going to move forward here. And essentially, the only reason the impact that the president could have had would have been a veto. And what he is choosing not to do is to not veto it, but he's not also putting his name on it. So the bipartisan housing legislation will, in fact, pass.
0: Well, Philip, what the president is choosing to do at the NATO summit is talk about how American elections are rigged. Let's listen.
5: If you count the 4 years where we had a rigged election, it was very much into politics then too. But I spent the first 4 years, I spent 4 years in a little different state.
0: This is not the first time the president has denigrated our elections process, but what's the impact when you do that on a global stage?
4: It's a good question. I think by now, all of this is baked into who Trump is understood to be as a leader, right? Europe knows who Trump is. They got to know who he was in the first term, especially in the second term with his, you know, talking about Greenland all the time, the ways in which he's been trying to pressure them on Iran. They know who he is. They know what this rhetoric is. I don't think they like it. I don't think it changes their perception of who he is. I do think it's worth pointing out for the millionth time that what he's saying is nonsense, right? Like, he created this huge economy for people to come up with nonsense claims about 2020 fraud. Like, if there were fraud, there's such an incentive for so many people who have found it and uncovered it. No election has been more investigated than the 2020 election. Nothing resulted, but he keeps talking about it this way because for him, the democracy aspect of it isn't important. The power aspect of it is, and that's how I think Europeans understand
0: it. Why is he talking about this at NATO?
4: Because he talks about it everywhere. You know, like literally in every conversation he has with anybody, he talks about it. I think that's probably part of it. My guess is he was asked a question there, probably in response to the developments today. But he's always going to say the same thing.
0: And Ken, just tie this all in a bow. The Supreme Court has rubber stamped by partisan gerrymandering. You know, what happens if Trump is unhappy with the way that the midterm shakeout tries to reverse course on the outcomes there? Would the courts, would the DOJ stand in the way?
2: The DOJ will not only not stand in the way, the DOJ will be there empowering, and there may be FBI agents on the ground participating. That's the great fear. I'm not sure it's going to get to the Supreme Court. That's the worry. Look, the federal government has no role in elections. They shouldn't be at polling places. But if they decide to seize voting machines because Bill Pulte has said there's foreign interference and somebody got a warrant somewhere, the Supreme Court's not going to be able to stop it, at least initially. That's the concern. If there's some kind of contested Senate race and it's coming down to the last few hundred votes, there's a lot of mischief that Trump can make. And unlike in 2020, when everybody at the Justice Department threatened to resign if he did that, this Justice Department will go along.
0: So, you know, Philip, just for clarity, obviously states are in charge of elections. What does it mean when the president says that he wants to federalize an election? Well, are we seeing the steps and the groundwork of that being laid out now?
4: Yeah, I think it's a couple of things. I think the first is telling his base that this is an appropriate thing for the federal government to do, to establish that, of course, we as the federal government should dictate what happens. Of course, this is a break from decades of Republican orthodoxy about how they felt about the 10th Amendment and states' rights and so on and so forth. But I think part of it is simply just a messaging ploy. The second, and the reason for that then is when steps are potentially taken to the extent that, you know, Ken just outlined, they seize these voting machines, whatever it happens to be, that it is then seen as, of course, that is a natural extension of the president's power, which it isn't at all. It is not. It has nothing to do with what the federal government is doing. I think that's most

Yeah, Johnson, also thank you. Philip, I know you're sticking around the whole hour earning your keep here. With our elections and the balance of power at stake, why Democrats think they could still salvage the main Senate race after Graham Plattner, of course, suspended his campaign. But first, the president's immigration crackdown taking a deadly turn in Houston after a father from Mexico is fatally shot by an ICE officer. The growing fury and demands for justice this hour. We are back here in 90 seconds. We're also watching that press conference in Houston right now.

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2: Right now, we are hearing from officials in Houston about the death of Lorenzo Salgado Araujo, a father and Mexican national who was shot and killed during a traffic stop by ICE officials on Tuesday. As we learn new details about the shooting, Salgado Araujo's family and some officials have questioned ICE's version of events. DHS officials say that Salgado Araujo weaponized his vehicle and the agents fired in self-defense. But according to the Washington Post, three other men who were inside the vehicle with him say that's just not true. They're currently in immigration detention, but spoke to a lawyer who shared their account with the Washington Post. One of the men says that there's no way the officers thought that they could be run over because they were not in front of that van. A DHS spokesperson says the ICE agents involved were not wearing body cameras. Officials there are addressing their frustration with that right now, adding that they hadn't been issued because of the government shutdown earlier this year. And Texas Congresswoman Sylvia Garcia says, and she tells MS Now, that the acting director of ICE told her that Salgado Araujo and his brother were not the intended targets of this ICE operation. Earlier this week, Salgado Araujo, his son, Ronaldo, spoke about his father's final moments. I want you to listen.
3: My father was being followed by two unmarked cars. Had my father seen an emblem of ICE or an emblem that says anything about law enforcement agency, my father would have complied. Yes. He would have stopped. He would have not ran away because he feared for his life.
2: I want to take a listen to that press conference that's happening live. You're listening to the district attorney there in Houston.
4: Regardless of whether or not you think that it's even relevant, send it to us. Things that you may not think are important could be the pivotal piece of information for us to finally figure out what actually happened. I have the utmost hope that the Department of Homeland Security and the Office of Inspector General, who are conducting this investigation, will share evidence with us. Regardless of whether they do or not, we will go to the ends of the earth to collect all the evidence so that we can eventually let the public know what happened. That request for the public extends to all of our media partners as well. Any surveillance footage that you have collected, any witnesses that you've identified, please share it with us. We need to be able to tell all 5 million residents of Harris County, everyone in the state of Texas, and quite frankly, everyone in the world, that we are doing everything to uphold all of our oaths. So with that, I'm going to hand it back to the Congresswoman. I'll be here to answer any questions you'll have.
5: Thank you.
4: Yes, sir.

0: Thank you. He's absolutely correct. All of us here, and we do have the county attorney, Abby Kamen, and we have Representative Wu with us. All of us at every level just express our deepest condolences to the family and promise them that we will continue to working together to ensure that we do have justice in this case and that the family gets answers. We need to do that for them just like we would do it if it was one of your family members. And I know many are asking. We've gotten many calls. Who's next? Will I be next? We're fortunate that we've got two members of Congress of two committees of jurisdiction. Christian Menefee is on the Oversight Committee, and he will be doing what he can through that committee. And with us today is Congressman Green, who sits on the Committee of Department of Homeland Security, which has direct oversight on Department of Homeland Security and, of course, ICE. Congressman?
1: Thank you, Congresswoman.
2: We're going to go back to our panel now. Let's bring in MS Now reporter David Noriega, who has been monitoring closely the developments of this story as they evolve. Also with me, immigration attorney Alan Orr Jr. and Philip Bump still with me as well. David, walk us through what we've been hearing over the past 24 hours. What have we learned about the facts in this case?
3: Well, the biggest pieces of information, in my view, Ariel, are the ones that come from the conversation that Representative Sylvia Garcia says she had yesterday with David Venturella, who is the fairly recently appointed new acting director of ICE. Two crucial pieces of information there. The first is that the ICE agents who were involved in this shooting and in this vehicle stop were not wearing body cameras. That's huge because we so far have not seen any other video of this incident. And as we've reported extensively here, we know that in prior similar cases like this one, where federal immigration agents shoot people and then claim that they were under threat and firing in self-defense, those claims were subsequently undermined by video evidence. So the question is really what kind of evidence will be available to assess the veracity of those claims. The other piece of information that came from Representative Garcia is the fact that Venturella told her that apparently Salgado, Lorenzo Salgado Araujo, was not actually the intended target of this, what they call a targeted operation. It's unclear to me from the way she's been taught, the congressman has been talking about this, whether they were targeting someone else in the car or whether he resembled someone else that they were targeting. Either way, this is important, of course, because the law enforcement in the U.S. can't just stop whoever they want. We have a Bill of Rights. We have a Fourth Amendment. The last thing I'll say just quickly, Ariel, on the question of what other evidence is available to assess what happened here and assess specifically DHS's justification for the shooting is we did hear from a lawyer who says that he spoke in this press conference, who says that he spoke to the three men who were in the car with Salgado Araujo and who obviously were direct witnesses to the shooting, who he says, the lawyer says, directly contradicted the claim that Salgado tried to run over any of the ICE agents in this stop. Those men are in ICE detention. People in ICE detention are often hard to reach, so I think it's notable that this lawyer was able to go and meet with them. I do think it's also interesting here, Ariel, that Venturella, the ICE director, even had this conversation with Sylvia Garcia and seems to be sort of trying to share information to whatever degree he feels capable of doing so. Garcia described their conversation as diplomatic. This is obviously a clear example of the change in style from the last management of ICE and DHS under Kristi Noem to the new one under Mark Wayne Mullen. But of course, Ariel, in spite of that, this man was still shot and killed on the street, and DHS is still claiming what it's claimed in every similar case before and not offering evidence to substantiate that claim. And so it's a question about whether that change in style actually amounts to a change in substance as well.
2: Definitely. It is interesting and notable that there's perhaps at least a perceived attempt at some kind of communication, especially under Kristi Noem, as we saw a lot of criticism that local authorities were not being briefed, were not getting information from federal authorities. So, Alan, the DA did not mince words here about the lack of cooperation in the investigation from federal authorities. Does that surprise you? And does it surprise you what David is saying, that there has been some outreach or some modicum of communication here?
4: Does not surprise me that it's gone silent, much like it did in Minneapolis. What we should understand is that this is pretty much the protocol right now. And the acting director of ICE doesn't really have a lot of experience in doing this sort of enforcement and follow through. And as was stated, you know, ICE officers aren't doing police stops. They're not able to just stop cars for running signs and the like. And so this is a very problematic case because essentially every American should hear this. How did they know the status of the individual if he was not the target? So therefore, this could have happened to anyone in America at this point in time because they didn't know the person's status. He wasn't a target and it was an unmarked car. So all those things consistently taken together don't speak to immigration enforcement. And even if the person was here undocumented or in the process of getting documentation, death should not be what is the consequence in this situation.
2: Certainly not. Alan, you know, three men in the vehicle with Salgado Araujo, as we've been hearing from the new reporting, are disputing the version of events from DHS saying that it did not veer into or towards ICE agents. According to the reporting that we've gotten from The Washington Post and some of the updates in this briefing, meantime, we also are hearing that none of these ICE agents were wearing body cameras. So there's no body camera footage. There's the plea now that we're getting from the district attorney for any kind of surveillance video or security camera footage. As an immigration lawyer, how do you proceed with this information that we already have and the lack of information, the video?
4: So there is some surveillance camera. There will be footage from the scene that sort of takes place. It's also the trajectory of the bullet itself. But I think we should go back to the common rules that have been established by the Supreme Court and federal enforcement with regards to stopping a car and shooting at a car with a gun, which we've already established in Minneapolis. You just don't do it, specifically unless there is some other major reason to do it. The harm, the increase of something happening to some bystander is greater than actually capturing that individual unless you have a greater threat. So just on that factual engagement matter established by two Supreme Court cases and federal policy, shooting at a car should have never happened, and maybe stopping the car when the person didn't know who you were is also a problem. So when we look at the facts in the situation, not knowing what he was, not being a police stop, the situation of shooting when this person has no criminal history and has been in the country for a long time sort of says to me in a lawyer analysis that there's something wrong here.
2: David Noriega, thank you for your reporting. Alan Orr, for your analysis and insight. Philip, I know you're sticking around with us still. Senator Mitch McConnell, he's not the first member of Congress to face demands for transparency about his health status, but the midterms, tight vote margins, confirmation hearings, as we've been talking about, and, of course, the war, they're upping the ante in this case. We're in Mitch McConnell's home state as bipartisan pressure is building for answers about where he is, how he's doing.

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0: This week, there are growing questions over what exactly is happening with Senator Mitch McConnell. His office has provided very little information since he was hospitalized on June 14th after an unspecified medical incident. The most recent statement released last week merely said that he appreciates the outpouring of support he's receiving as he recovers and that he's working with staff while Congress is in recess. Meanwhile, lawmakers are preparing to return to Capitol Hill on Monday, and they have until the end of September to pass a bill to fund the government. Yes, it's pretty important. And of course, McConnell is not just an ordinary senator. The former leader is a member of the powerful Appropriations Committee, where Democrats and Republicans are currently locked in a stalemate over defense funding. Also not a small thing. MS Now's Alex Tabbitt has been speaking with McConnell's constituents in Frankfort, Kentucky. And Michael Schnell is our congressional reporter on Capitol Hill, and Philip Bump still with us. Michael, we've heard some growing rumblings that Republican lawmakers themselves are having some questions over Mitch McConnell, what's going on with him. How concerned are they, and how does this impact business as usual on Capitol Hill?
1: Yeah, Ariel, we've reached the point where McConnell's absence is not just a concern among Democrats, but Republicans are itching for more information as well. Mitch McConnell first admitted to the hospital on June 14th, and we still to this point do not know why he was put in the hospital and what his condition is. We do know that he has spoken to some top Republicans. He spoke to John Thune, according to Thune's spokesperson. He spoke to the second highest ranking Senate Republican, John Barrasso, earlier this week. But again, we still don't know what his condition is, and the concerns are rising on both sides of the aisle. We heard from Nancy Mace, the Republican congresswoman from South Carolina, who said that if Mitch McConnell's condition is as bad as it seems it is, he should step aside. We've also heard from Marlon Stutzman, a Republican from Indiana, who said that Mitch McConnell owes it to his constituents to tell them why he is absent. At the end of the day, it's the constituents and those voters of Kentucky who put him into the job. Now, in terms of the logistical impacts of this, we will start to see it up on Capitol Hill. As you mentioned, Mitch McConnell is a key member of the Senate Appropriations Committee. In fact, he's the top Republican. He's the chairman of the subcommittee that deals with defense spending, which is going to be so key as this war with Iran continues and as we get closer to that September 30th deadline. But Ariel, I've been speaking to a number of Republican lawmakers in recent days, as well as aides and staffers. Nobody seems to know what Mitch McConnell's condition is, though notable, the Senate will be back in session next week, and I would assume this will be a top topic of conversation.
0: It is incredibly concerning. Of course, we wish him the best, whatever may be going on. Alex, you're in Louisville. You're in Kentucky, traversing the state. What are the voters there telling you about this situation?
2: Well, Ariel, we've been talking to Republicans here. We've been talking to Democrats here. We've been talking to people who don't vote at all here. And they're all telling us the exact same thing. They want answers from their senator, Mitch McConnell. Take a listen to what they had to say.
3: How do you feel right now with your senator MIA for a month?
4: Oh, lied to, deceived, betrayed. He's supposed to be our people. He's supposed to be representing us, and he's not. He's not. He's not even given anyone an update.
5: We got old people trying to stay in place in that power and designing who gets the seat after them.
6: My goodness, your retirement is long overdue. Give up this fight. Give it up. We don't want you. You're not representing us well, so don't represent us at all.
2: And Ariel, we've also been asking these voters if they want term limits or age limits for the politicians that we send to Washington, D.C. To a T, every single one of them has said yes. That also matches public opinion polling, which shows that the American public is overwhelmingly in favor for those types of limitations. So the question must be asked, if the people want it, why don't we have it?
0: Ariel? Okay, so let's start there. If the people want it, why don't we have it? You know, you have a growing chorus of even lawmakers on both sides of the aisle concerned about the aging Congress.
2: Sure.
0: You have some young blood there, too. And you had former senator and presidential candidate Mitt Romney asked about all of this in an interview. He said, I basically think that people who are 80 and above really should not be running the world or running the country. Are these calls going to create any kind of pressure to make there be age limits in Congress and also in higher office in general?
7: I mean, potentially. The challenge, obviously, is that there are a lot of people who are over the age of 80 who are still in power, and the people who are in power have the power to decide what changes, right? I do think there's context. I wrote a book about the baby boom, came out a couple of years ago. Part of this is simply that Americans are living older because the baby boom has gotten to be, you know, past retirement age. The oldest baby boomer turned 80 in January. So part of this is just there's a big group of Americans who are within that age group. This is, to some extent, a little bit of a bubble, as we've seen with the baby boom since the beginning. I also think it's worth pointing out that Mitch McConnell has been in poor health for a long time. Mm-hmm. Like, he's been, you know, having trouble walking. He's stumbled several times. So, you know, this was a question that has lingered over time. I don't know this makes it particularly more acute, but it's a longstanding question, and it's less about age than it is just about capacity. And that, I think, is unresolved.
0: Yeah, and getting to the point where you have age limits is sort of the highest bar. But what about transparency? He is not the first lawmaker to face health problems for there to be a lack of transparency. We had Tom Kaine recently out for several months, apparently due to depression. Senator Dianne Feinstein, who died in 2023, remained in office for months, and it was unclear what she was coping with or how severe. Should there at least be an effort at transparency before we get to the age limit?
7: Yes, and I think that all of those are good examples of people being out of the spotlight, but I think they're not comparable for two reasons. The first is simply Mitch McConnell has so much power and such leverage on Capitol Hill that's different than Feinstein, Kaine, and others. The second is that there is this question about if he is incapacitated, which obviously none of us hope is the case, but if he is incapacitated, there is a point at which Kentucky will not, if he were unable to fulfill his role as senator, there's a point at which Kentucky moves from having, okay, then we have to have a special election, to we're just going to resolve this in November. That date is in early August. If it is the case that Mitch McConnell is unable to fulfill his duties right now, they may not want a special election to replace him because it may empower someone like Thomas Massie, who's not beloved by the Republican establishment. So there are other machinations at play here, potentially. I don't want to, you know, conspiracy theorize or anything along those lines, but this is a real consideration in terms of preserving that seat and preserving power.
0: It's not conspiracy to recognize the political implications of having a major figure there out of commission, at least not. We don't know where he is.
7: Yeah, right. I mean, he could also answer this question, right? Like, tell us, right? Yeah.
0: Exactly. Alex Habit, Michael Schnell, thank you for your reporting. Philip, you're still here with me.
7: Is that okay?
0: We love it. What HHS Secretary Robert F. Kennedy is doing now that has health experts ringing more alarm bells, as one top official says he is causing irreparable harm. Don't go anywhere.

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0: For the fourth time in just over a year, the Trump administration has stopped a public health panel from meeting as planned. The United States Preventive Services Task Force usually meets three times a year to review tests and medications for things like cancer, diabetes, and HIV. According to the New York Times, a spokesperson for the health department said this month's meeting was scrapped because of a number of vacancies on that board. But Health Secretary Robert F. Kennedy Jr. has fired the panel's chairs and left other open seats as well. It's the latest in a series of moves from Kennedy to block the traditional work his agency has undertaken in the past. This week, the CDC's former chief medical officer spoke about this impact. Listen.
1: I think the secretary has caused a lot of irreparable harm. And when you look at many of the polls out there, the trust in public health, specifically CDC, has decreased dramatically, over 20 points in many polls. That's really difficult to recover from.
0: MS Now senior medical analyst Dr. Vin Gupta is here with me along with Philip Bump. Dr. Gupta, tell us more about the work that this panel is supposed to be doing and the void it leaves when they're not doing it.
2: Absolutely. Ariel, this is the United States Preventive Services Task Force. We don't talk about this a lot historically because there has not been a need to talk about it. It's not controversial. This is a body that puts out when we should be getting our cholesterol screenings, when we should be doing cancer screenings. And it's critical because these guidelines then are followed by commercial payers, government payers, to determine what screenings get covered at no cost sharing, what's free for the American public. That's ideally has actual durable access to health insurance. And so the fact that we don't have a transparent process anymore, that there isn't separation between scientific advisory boards and decision-making and political decisions, that blurring of the lines, as Dr. Oury pointed out, is going to cause questions about what future decision-making will happen for this committee.
0: Philip, you know, looking at the gestalt of what RFK Jr. has done so far, how much of this is about following science versus his own agenda? You know, he came into this with an agenda. Everybody knew it.
3: Yeah, I mean, it's 0% about following science and 100% about his agenda. I mean, fundamentally, RFK's approach here is that the science doesn't tell you. Your gut tells you, your people you're around you tell you. That's who tells you what you should be doing with your health. It is, you know, this has been established even before he joined the administration, his efforts to try and undermine vaccines, even before he became the secretary. Like, this is the approach. And if you have a panel that is dedicated, centered on, here's the scientific evidence, here's what's telling us, ergo, we should make these decisions, the thing that, to which he opposes, the thing that he is most frustrated by, I'm sure, is the fact that they're rooting it in science. They're rooting it in what the doctors say. They're rooting it in the research. That's not what he wants to do, because he understands that if people follow the science and follow the research, they're not going to end in the same place that he does. And that's what he's trying to
0: come that point, to that very point, Dr. Gupta, you know, the CDC's flagship medical journal has refused to publish key research on the COVID vaccine, saying that the updated booster reduced emergency visits and hospitalizations by half. That's sizable. What's the potential impact there?
2: Well, this is the Morbidity and Mortality Weekly Report. Again, something we have historically not had to talk about, but it's something us clinicians rely on heavily, Ariel. It's rapid deployment of information that might just be sort of hot off the presses that can influence clinical care. And in this case, why are they withholding a report? They have not given credible justification for it. The NIH director says that there is an issue with methodology that he takes exception to, which, by the way, that methodology has been used for decades to determine vaccine effectiveness. So there's nothing credible here to justify why they're doing this.
0: It seems in many of these cases that methodology keeps coming up. Is there a reason to be dubious about the methodology that our health institutions have used for decades?
2: No, it's actually quite, it's all the methodologies out there to discuss. I mean, we can go into the nuances of it if we had time. There's no issues with the determining vaccine effectiveness and how we actually determine that from a scientific basis. But it's easy to talk about it, and it's easy to cast aspersions because it's abstract. It's a black box, and it's hard to explain to the public.
0: I want to get your thoughts before we go on a really critical issue. You know, our health institutions have historically dispelled misinformation, disinformation when it comes to vaccines. There's been a worrying spike in parents refusing vitamin K shots for newborns. Explain why those shots are important and the deleterious effects if they're not taken.
2: I'm glad we're talking about this. This is something that now we're seeing more and more across the country. My wife's a pediatrician. She talks about seeing this in her own practice occasionally, where basically parents are now in more and more pockets across the country, about 5% of births, not accepting a vitamin K shot shot within a few hours after birth of their baby. Why does this matter? Vitamin K is a critical component of allowing babies to clot their blood. We actually have some tips here for parents that might be expectant parents, why it's important. Vitamin K is not a vaccine. Just to put it out there, sometimes there's misinformation, lots of misinformation on social media. Why is it important? Your baby does not, Ariel, produce vitamin K for those first few weeks of life. And again, it's critical clotting to help with the clotting cascade in the body. And often now, sadly, we're seeing these devastating consequences where babies are coming in with bleeding complications in their brain, often dying. And parents, unfortunately, just don't realize that following somebody on social media for advice on this topic might lead to something catastrophic.
0: And there is that distinction between a shot and a vaccine. Thank you for delineating that for us. Dr. Vingupta, always great to have your perspective. And Philip, thanks for staying with us. The president must be a pretty happy camper right now. He just got an airport named after him and a bridge in Tennessee. And now one of his personal projects is one step closer to a 250-foot-tall reality.

0: After seeing his name removed from the Kennedy Center and after disappointing crowds at the Great American State Fair for our nation's birthday, a victory now for President Trump, moving one of his signature vanity projects a step closer to becoming a reality. His proposed triumphal arch, which would be 250 feet tall, just cleared a major hurdle after getting preliminary approval. The National Capital Planning Commission, which includes several Trump loyalists, voted 8-1, setting up a final vote in September. Opponents of the arch have argued that it would block sight lines between the nation's sacred Arlington National Cemetery and the Lincoln Memorial. This win comes just as the president saw a Florida airport and a Tennessee bridge named after him. Philip Bump, back with me. Philip, the commission just gave Trump this preliminary approval for the arch. This, of course, is just a snapshot, but I want to give our viewers a sense of how people are feeling out there about this. Washington Post, ABC News, Ipsos poll from April found 52% of Americans oppose this planned arch compared to 21% who favored it. Is that sort of in line with just how many people have a distaste for Trump, or is it specific to the arch?
1: Yeah, no, I mean, it definitely part of that is that people are not big fans of the president. I mean, that 21%, though, is low. Usually comes at around 35-40% approval rating. You know, I do think it's worth 250 feet is huge. It's a 25-story building, right? This is a giant, giant thing, which, you know, it's sort of hard to convey the scale. The New York Times had a good thing that was presenting that. But yeah, I mean, I think that one of the things we keep coming back to is that Donald Trump, before he became president, he was a guy who put his name on buildings. That was what he did, right? Like, we saw it in New York City. You can see it in Chicago. You can see it in other places. The big Trump, that's what he's always liked. And it seems as though his presidency has sort of become the same thing. He's going to build big things, and they're going to be the marks of Trump. And I do think it's important to contrast that with Barack Obama or Joe Biden or George W. Bush or other presidents who wanted their legacy to be legislation. Obamacare, the Inflation Reduction Act, George Bush's Iraq War, which isn't super great for him. But, you know, like, this, though, is where Trump sees his legacy, I think, in these gigantic constructions, which people don't really seem that fond of.
0: He is a real estate mogul through and through. Philip Bump, thank you so much. Appreciate you sticking around the whole hour with me. While the president focuses on those projects, mounting questions about his priorities, why GOP anxieties are through the roof ahead of the midterms. We'll also talk to Oversight Committee member James Walkinshaw. We are talking about what's on the line after the DOJ refused to release more Epstein files ahead of Todd Blanche's confirmation hearing next week. Don't go anywhere.

0: It is so great to be with you. Welcome back to On the Line. I'm Ariel Reshef in for Alicia Menendez today. And we begin this hour with President Trump declaring the ceasefire with Iran is officially over. You may have heard this before, but this is a new social media post on Truth Social. The president said Iran has asked for the talks to continue and that the U.S. has agreed to do so. But the United States has stated to them, quote, in no uncertain terms that the ceasefire is over. That post is just the latest obstacle for mediators who raced to revive the talks between Tehran and Washington this week after violence erupted yet again. That exchange of fire has triggered a fresh wave of volatility on Wall Street, where stock and oil prices have seesawed for days, creating uncertainty, not just for investors, but of course, for all of the Americans who are closely watching their own wallets. Prices at the pump now hovering at nearly $3.90 per gallon on average. That same gallon costs 73 cents less this time last year. And Republicans are increasingly worried about the impact those costs may have ahead of the midterms, with one lawmaker telling MS Now, quote, we should all be focused on the real world impacts of Iran. But if we were looking at the political piece of this, it's really bad news for Republicans. With that, I want to bring in Michael Schnell, MS Now congressional reporter, David Rode, MS Now senior national security reporter, Eugene Daniels, MS Now senior Washington correspondent and co-host of The Weekend, and former New York congressman and ambassador Sean Patrick Maloney, who served as the House Intelligence on the House Intelligence Committee, and he's also the former ambassador to the Organization for Economic Cooperation and Development. Michael, many Republicans agree that the crux of this war was justified, but they're worried now about the blowback from the war in Iran, the confusion over the messaging. What else are you hearing from congressional Republicans right now?
1: Yeah, Ariel, I spoke to a number of Republicans who serve in Congress in recent days, and essentially it boils down to three main points they were making. First off, there is no surprise that the ceasefire failed. Republicans were saying that there wasn't even, in theory, a ceasefire in place because Iran and the U.S. were still in hostilities with one another. They don't trust an actor like Iran, so nobody's shocked that this ceasefire had failed. The second point is that they have to finish the job, that being the U.S. has to finish the job, because we are so far into this war. We're about 5 months in, almost 5 months into this conflict. Republicans recognize there aren't many good options at this point, but we can't let Iran off the hook. And then the third point a lot of folks made is the political matter, the fact that this is going to come back and bite Republicans in the midterms. Gas prices are back up because the fighting has continued. Now the Strait of Hormuz is a sort of on the line right now and a point of contention and a point of potential leverage by Iran. And that could cause gas prices to spike even more. And Republicans have complete control of Washington. They have the House, the Senate, and the White House. And Republican lawmakers are clear-eyed that if these gas prices remain elevated in the lead-up to November, it'll negatively impact Republicans. I spoke to one House Republican yesterday who said that gas prices being elevated is a particular thing that impacts voters at the ballot box. This person saying that they know gas prices, quote, play a disproportionately large psychological role in elections. And they continued telling me, quote, these numbers are 2 feet tall and posted on every other corner across our towns and cities, essentially getting to the point that you cannot avoid these elevated prices. So Republicans may think that the ends will justify the means in terms of defeating Iran, but they're very clear-eyed that in the process of getting to the midterms, it could really negatively harm the party.
0: Eugene, Trump's mixed messaging on the war has put Republicans in a bit of a spot, shall we say. One House Republican told Politico pretty bluntly, he's screwing us into political oblivion. Is there a way back for Republicans? How can they message about this ahead of the midterms when clearly today we had a new Truth Social post, the ceasefire is off?
2: I don't think so, because it's not just Iran, right? It is all the things. Donald Trump continues to be on a completely different message. You had reporting that Susie Wiles, the White House chief of staff, was telling folks in the White House, hey, you guys stay on message. We focus on what we can do. Mm-hmm. Let the president be the president. And like, that is not a way to run a party into the midterms or a war. And something that I have started to say a lot, so viewers are probably sick of me saying it at this point, but Donald Trump doesn't really seem to care about the success of the Republican Party, but the control of the Republican Party is front of mind for him all the time. He doesn't have any more elections to run. So if voters are upset about something, it doesn't really matter for him. His MAGA base isn't going anywhere. The White House and their team doesn't always give him the bad polling or the polling that shows how upset people are with the decisions that he's making. The decisions that this administration are making. So that is going to continue. Like Republicans I talked to, they were hopeful that maybe he'd get on message. But these are people who I guess had never met Donald Trump because that's not how he operates.
0: Hope has died in darkness. Michael Schnell had some great reporting from Republicans expressing their incredible frustration with the messaging here, Ambassador. You know, it's not just gas prices. Many Americans are just angry over the war, over the fact that they don't understand why we're there to begin with. The president never really clearly laid that out. And when he did lay it out and laid out the objectives, it still seems murky at this point whether we've achieved any of them. Let's listen to what Alex Tabbett, our reporter, talked to some of voters about.
3: I talk to veterans daily that have been through all kinds of wars, and I'm never a fan of this. He was a no-war president, and now we're at war.
4: He thought this was going to be simple. It's more complex than that. An idiot could have figured this out, but unfortunately not our president. Look at where we were before the war. The strait was open. He already claimed he'd obliterated their nuclear capacity. Well, either he lied then or he's lying now.
0: Do you believe that Republicans are prepared for how much the president's previous messaging and promises about being averse to any kind of long-term wars and the reversal on that, how that may reflect on Republicans come the midterms?
5: Well, look, I mean, there are certain situations in politics where you just know the hurt is coming and there's not much you can do about it. And you can't take the Trump out of Trump. He is going to continue to do these things. You know, when you serve in Congress, you have a lot of parents come up to you whose kids are in the military, active duty. And you know, you take it pretty seriously when they say, you know, my kid's on the USS Abraham Lincoln, and what are you guys doing over there? And so in Iran, right, we've all got to just focus on there's a nuclear weapons program, there's enriched uranium, there's a Strait of Hormuz, there's proxy armies, there's ballistic missiles, all this other stuff. All this, like, is there a ceasefire, is there not a ceasefire, to me is evidence that the president has no strategy for achieving those objectives, and this war is not going to end anytime soon. That means the economic follow-on effects are going to continue. That means the political problem is going to continue. And it's a compound problem. It's a problem of incompetence creating real-world consequences. And when you're talking about healthcare or housing or gas or groceries, that is the tangent point between incompetence in Washington and a middle-class family trying to pay the bills.
0: David, Michael reporting there that Republicans are saying, you know, we got into this war. There may have been justification for it. Now we've got to finish the job. You have the president saying the ceasefire is over, but that there's still technical level talks going on here. Break down for us where that leaves us.
6: The United States at this point has no leverage. So the ceasefire is gone, but so we can recreate the blockade. We can blockade Iran's ports. That'll create some economic pressure on them. We're not able to completely open the Strait of Hormuz because they're firing on these tankers now and then. So that's, I mean, it's really the tankers have slowed to a crawl. And then in terms of additional airstrikes, we've tried that for months and it hasn't worked. So I don't see how he's going to achieve anything. And the Iranians know most of all, Donald Trump is looking at November 3rd. So we're looking at a mess through November 3rd where the U.S. doesn't achieve anything that he wants. And just lastly, at the NATO summit, the president tried to sell, and it was interesting the voter mentioned this. The president was saying for the first time that when the U.S. bombed those nuclear sites, the storage places, that the mountain had collapsed onto them and it's now completely buried and they'll never get access to
0: yeah.
6: it. And so that was June. That was last June. So why did we go to war with them in February, this February? So it's really a mess. And so he has made the nuclear issue the biggest, you know, in the last few weeks. This is all about a nuclear bomb. And there's no way he's going to achieve that without even the ceasefire or the 60-day deadline to negotiate something.
0: Many, even Israel, would go ahead.
2: Well, voters aren't stupid, right? And so when you hear from voters over and over, them being able to tie the war to their gas prices, tie what Donald Trump said last June to what we did in February and have been doing since February. That, I think, is really interesting because when sometimes voters look at the things happening, they sometimes feel like it's in a vacuum. Mm-hmm. But over and over and over again, Alex Tabbett and all of our other reporters who have been out and talking to folks, they have been able to tie what's happening in Washington, D.C. to what's happening in their pockets. And that is why when you talk to Democrats, Republicans, independents, consultants, activists, advocates, members of Congress, former members of Congress, all of them are saying that November is going to look the same way because voters are able to tie this together and say, okay, now I know who to blame.
0: David, I want to get to, that's a very salient point. Eugene, I want to get to this Wall Street Journal reporting that the Israelis have warned the administration that there may be an imminent plot by the Iranians on his life, an assassination plot. The Journal cited people familiar with the matter. Trump actually mentioned this at the NATO summit. Let's listen.
7: Leaders, they want to take out the U.S. leader, me. I'm on every list. I saw things this morning. I'm on every single one of their lists. And so far, I guess I've been a little bit lucky, but that maybe doesn't last very long because that's the way it goes.
0: The president also told the New York Post, quote, I've left instructions if anything happens to, I assume he means anything happens, to just literally bomb them at levels that they've never seen before. I hope you'll miss me. I don't mean to laugh at that, but I don't know what else to do. What more do we know about this potential plot on the president's life and how it could have factored into his whiplash and the declaration that the ceasefire is over?
6: So we've not been able to confirm this exact allegation in the Wall Street Journal. But look, it's credible because we're at war with Iran. And sadly, I did speak to one U.S. official who was like, I don't know about that specific allegation, but
0: they were chanting death to Trump at the funeral.
6: Exactly. And I just wrote a little piece yesterday.
0: Pretty transparent.
6: Women holding up signs like kill Trump. Mm-hmm. And so that doesn't mean protesters in Iran are able to carry it out. But I think it's credible. I think there is a threat on his life. He's had more assassination attempts than any American president. And that's a terrible thing for our country. But I don't think even bombing them as they've never seen before, it's just, look, the key lesson of this war is that you cannot be, I think, credible unless you're going to mount a ground invasion of a country. If you expect a regime to collapse and surrender, you have to do that. I'm not saying we should do that. But if you're not prepared to send in ground troops, do not go to war. And now he's stuck.
0: Eugene, you were mentioning that now voters are seeing the inextricable link between this Iran war and what they're paying at the pump. Is there anything that the administration could do at this point, any message that would resonate with voters, whether it's an off-ramp for the war in Iran or a clear telegraphing of what we're trying to do there and why it's important? Could they change the scope of things at any point?
2: They won't, right? Like Donald Trump won't do that. There is a world in which Donald Trump goes to the American people, lays out what the rest of his plan is through the next couple of years with Iran, says that we're never going to go do a ground invasion, that they're going to work on gas prices. But instead, he's focused on the SAVE Act. Instead, he's not signing this housing bill, which, though it will take some time, would actually have impact on people's wallets, right? And so he can't be on message that works for people, that there's something's going to happen. And Republicans, I don't know, they're barreling through it. Now, look, it's 2026. Anything could happen, right? This is a very strange political world that we live in. But all of the tea leaves and all of the ways in which we think about politics show that Republicans are going to have a hard time keeping at least the House in November.
0: Michael's reporting that I was referring to was talking about how Republicans are concerned that the president really is trying to lose the midterms at this point with what he has been doing.
2: People keep asking me, like, why
0: they're confused about
2: more?
0: Yeah, and why wouldn't he sign this housing bill and why? Michael Schnell, thank you so much. Our table is staying put for now. We are going to talk about the latest reporting from The Atlantic on the world's top spy agency and concern of political threats to their work. That's here in 90 seconds.
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2: There is new reporting from The Atlantic today about growing concern inside the CIA over the objectivity of their intelligence. Several sources described a new internal CIA survey that is conducted annually by the agency's Internal Analytic Integrity Watchdog. Their reporting says that comments from the rank-and-file analysts, quote, show how acutely some of them feel pressured to reach preferred outcomes instead of following the facts wherever they lead. The piece notes most analysts who provided written responses objected specifically to actions by then-Director of National Intelligence Tulsi Gabbard, according to a person familiar with that survey. David Rode, Sean Patrick Maloney, and Eugene Daniels all back with us. How concerning is this, David?
3: It's very concerning, and it fits exactly what I've been hearing from intelligence officials, current and formers. And the real target in this survey, it's actually a workplace survey. Like, I don't know if they had one in Congress, but you would literally say, how do you like your bosses? And satisfaction.
4: And then 2 years.
3: Yeah. You got
2: they don't care, you're out.
5: Exactly.
3: But there's a comment box on the bottom. And what happened was the people really went after former Director of National Intelligence Tulsi Gabbard, and it was two specific things. One was there was a CIA finding that the administration wanted that Train de Aragua was like waging war on the United States, and they wanted that as a justification for the boat strikes and the military action there and everything else. Mm-hmm. And there were two analysts who said this just isn't true. And there are principal people who are talking about this who are specialists in their regions, and they're trying to do, as CIA analysts, like, be factual. So they were fired by Gabbard because they wouldn't go along with that narrative. And then separately, she removed the security clearances of dozens of other analysts, some of whom had signed, I think, one of the letters against Trump. And so then they were sort of, the view there was that it was, again, payback when you were just trying to present, you know, factual things or their own sort of analysis and belief as experts.
2: Ambassador, sorry, I didn't mean to cut you off.
3: No.
2: You got
3: That's
2: more?
3: It. Yeah.
2: Okay. Ambassador, given your extensive experience with the intel community, what does it mean for national security, for all of us Americans who want to be kept safe, that very, you know, career intel officials are starting to question the directives that are coming from above them?
4: It is the worst thing you can do. I mean, just think about it. The best intelligence officers are the skeptics. They're the guys when everybody says there's weapons of mass destruction, some guy in the corner says, I don't believe it. And when everybody says Hamas isn't a threat, somebody says, I'm worried about it for October 7th. The point is that if you don't have dissent in a room where the stampeding gets you in trouble, you're screwed. And so sometimes life and death hangs in the balance. And what you cannot do is you cannot have an outcome-based analysis, because that's going to get you killed. And so I don't care whether you're a Republican or Democrat, you should not want CIA officers, particularly the analysts and people doing the intelligence work, let alone the operatives, influenced by politics. And if, like me, you got to serve in the House Intelligence Committee and you traveled around the world and met these people, they have a culture of excellence. They have a culture of they can be cantankerous, they can be quarrelsome, they can be skeptics, they can be cynical sometimes. But I'll tell you what, they aren't partisan, and they believe in the United States of America, and it makes you proud to see the work they do, often in very dangerous, difficult places. And this is going to put such a damper on their ability to do the jobs the way you want it done. It has to stop. It's a terrible thing.
2: It's sort of the scientific version of preconfirmed hypothesis when you're operating based on an outcome. Eugene, I want to read a little bit from The Atlantic's reporting directly. They say, among the analysts concerns was last year's dismissal of two senior career intelligence officers after one of Gabbard's deputies tried to rewrite their assessment that Venezuela was not directing a criminal gang, Tren de Aragua. The administration wanted to claim the opposite to create a legal basis for deporting Venezuelan immigrants. Of course, that's what David just referenced. President Trump has been at war with career civil servants, and now we're seeing it permeate into the intel community. Is this evidence of a pressure campaign and the fact that it may be working?
6: If all the reporting is true, then yes.

0: Right. At the end of the day, Donald Trump has always kind of operated, especially as president, as saying something, whether it's true or not. And then what you would see is his team would work to kind of make that true. Right. There'd be like a policy paper that would pop up in the first administration. You know, a comms person would say, no, we had talked about that before for sure. He didn't just say it or tweet it all of a sudden. Right. But now you're seeing it in a different way. Right. Because he feels there's no holds barred. He feels freed. And so you see the same thing with immigration enforcement overall when they're snatching people off the streets, because you have the deputy chief of staff, Stephen Miller, saying we want 3,000 people every single day, right? Instead of we want you to get the criminals and the people who shouldn't be here illegally off the street.
1: Which Americans broadly support.
0: Exactly. And so when you're doing that and you have a quota, right? And same thing with this, when you're pushing for something to make something true, that is when you have a bigger problem. And I think the thing that I keep hearing from folks is that the damage that's being done is going to take a very long time to fix.
1: We've talked. I know you. Yeah, go ahead.
2: The acting replacement for Tulsi Gabbard is Bill Pulte.
1: Mm-hmm. I was just going to go there with you.
2: Good. Who has no intelligence experience. And there's now a task force at the White House that's going through thousands of pages of documents, and they're going to declassify documents about past elections. So there's huge concern in the intelligence community among election experts that they're going to cherry pick intelligence that the president wants out there.
1: They're going to fire officials
2: who don't go along, but it's going to be using, you know, and the United States collects enormous amounts of information around the world, emails,
0: phone calls.
2: Something's
0: not true.
2: And you can cherry pick something that says, you know, China, you know, plotted against Trump in the last election or in this election, and that's all going to get weaponized, and it just brings down trust in our elections and in our government. And this is just incredibly dangerous and totally unprecedented.
1: I knew you wanted to get that in there. And next time we'll talk about what it will mean when Jay Clayton, if he is confirmed, what those hearings could look like. Next segment. David Rode, Eugene Daniels, thank you both, my friends. You can watch Eugene co-hosting The Weekend. I hope you do. 7 a.m. Eastern every Saturday and Sunday. Tomorrow, they'll talk to The New York Times' Jonathan Swan and Maggie Haberman about their brand new book, Regime Change. And check out the podcast, Clock It, with Eugene and Simone Sanders Townsend. I did not do that justice.
0: I appreciate that. No, that's right.
1: Just wherever you get your podcasts, don't miss it. Ambassador, I know you're sticking around with us. Thanks for being a good sport, because after this break, we are going to be talking about Maine. It's the topic on so many people's minds. Can Democrats in battleground states push past some of this political fallout from Grant Plattner's implosion?
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0: Democrats have just 17 days to find a new candidate in Maine, with their hopes of flipping the state and the Senate very much on the line right now. One of the hopefuls, Secretary of State Shenna Bellows, said last night that the difficulty isn't just finding someone, but putting someone there that can actually pick up where Graham Plattner left off. Listen.
1: And I'm looking for the endorsement of Graham Plattner's voters, because this was a movement started by the people of Maine, and an incredibly powerful movement. And it's so important that we take that movement to November, that we win, building on the progressive change we've accomplished here in Maine.
0: But how all of this moves forward is still very much being hashed out. State Democrats released the rules to qualify as a candidate just yesterday. We're going to dive into that. And then there's the fact that Plattner himself is still technically in the race. He released that video. His campaign told the Portland Press Herald that he is not going to formally drop out until Monday, which is the last possible day to do so. That video is where he said that he's suspending his campaign. With the Maine race and Senate control on the line, I want to bring in MS Now's Kevin Fry in Portland, Maine for us. Chris Jansing is MS Now's chief political reporter. Cornell Belcher is an MS Now political analyst and Democratic pollster. And Sean Patrick Maloney, ambassador, still with us. Ambassador, I know you were mentioning to me in the break, you were the chair of the DCCC in 2022. Just give me a sense of your reaction to the fact that Graham Plattner, even though he issued that video, he didn't really take ownership over what happened. And now his team is saying he's not going to drop out until the last possible moment.
2: Right. That's worrisome. But it's time to turn the page, and we've got to look forward. And I hope people don't take the wrong lesson from this. It seems to me what you want is all of the energy and the fresh voice that you had with an outsider. But you have to have some standards and you have to have some morals. So, there's plenty of smoke jumpers and firefighters and oyster farmers and building trades union guys and loggers who don't rape women and who don't have Nazi tattoos. So we're not talking about a high bar here. But what I don't want to do is see the Democrats put forward one more insider, bland person who never did anything in their life or never tweeted anything dumb, because that is not what the voters are shopping for. I mean, everything we see is about rage against what's going on the inside in Washington. So if we're going to beat Susan Collins, you got to have an outsider, in my view. And people of Maine will have to do that in a very quick and it's unfair to them process that's gonna inevitably maybe not produce a perfect result. But I hope we don't jump all over the next person if they've got some blemishes in their past. Obviously, not like this, but
0: these were quite a few blemishes.
2: Yeah,
0: I mean, he certainly wasn't milquetoast, but some would argue that he was a caricature of what maybe the far left thinks that the working class wants.
2: Well, I mean, Trump has fashioned a style of politics where in order to be a true outsider, you almost have to bring this kind of absolutely unacceptable set of stuff. And we as Democrats, because to our credit, we have some standards, aren't going to look the way the Republicans did when Donald Trump or Brett Kavanaugh or, fill in the blank, Bill Paxton comes forward and they just move on. We're not going to move on because we actually care about this stuff. But it's not a choice between having some standards and being able to find authentic outsiders who can really bring some fresh ideas and a fresh perspective to Washington. That's really what voters are asking for.
0: Cornell, so speaking of, are voters looking for what the ambassador is alluding to, a little bit of spark, maybe a little bit of, imperfection in addition to more stability? What do Democrats need to do to find a candidate to salvage this race?
3: Well, look, I think we're in another election cycle where voters are looking for change. And I think you have to be a change agent to be successful. But look, no one knows this better than Congressman Maloney is that in the midterm is also time for a referendum on the party in power. And if you look at Maine right now, it's a state where the moderates and independent sort of middle swath of that electorate have races. And if you look at Maine right now, it's a state where Donald Trump in the Fox polling, 72% of independents are unfavorable toward Donald Trump. Susan Collins' numbers aren't great among independents there, and so the ability for whoever the Democrat is to continue to make this a referendum on the direction of this country. And the Republican leadership, which Collins has been a part of, I think is key. This cannot be simply about sort of the Democrat, because I think that's making a strategic mistake. Because again, Donald Trump's numbers are underwater here. You know, you got a majority of voters in Maine who think Collins has been there too long. Whoever this Democrat is, they have to make the case to fire Susan Collins in a year which should be tough for Republicans all across the country, but particularly in a state where, quite frankly, the Democrat also running for governor there is running, is, you know, double digits ahead and 30 plus points among independents. So it's a year that we should be able to do well making this a referendum on the debacle, which has been the Republican leadership.
0: Some would say it's a yes, and we need to, Democrats need to focus on President Trump and on his failures and on his polling numbers, but they also need a formidable candidate. So, Kevin, what is the process here? What's the party doing to get this back on track? They don't have a lot of time here.
4: Yeah, they have about a little over 2 weeks to do all of this. And as you mentioned, we got somewhat of an updated version of kind of the rundown overnight from the state party. Essentially, by the middle of next week, these candidates are going to have to file a motion of intent, basically saying, I am going to put my name forward officially to be on the ballot as the next Democratic nominee. And then by the following Monday, they have to submit 500 signatures, including folks from at least eight of the state's counties, to say that I have the backing to actually go forward with this nomination. We know then that there is at some point going to be a 500 to 600 delegate convention somewhere in Maine. We've heard potentially in the Bangor area. And that's when they will settle on who this nominee is going to ultimately be. Now, we've been talking to voters throughout the day here, and one of the things I've been asking them is essentially, what do you want to see from the next nominee? What would your advice be to those delegates as they are culling through the options that are going to be before them? And you kind of hit on a similar repeated refrain, which is basically, we like the message Plattner had, just please don't give us the same baggage.
5: Hopefully I can trust that those in power in Maine can see through, just like Mainers can kind of see through the ball and hopefully find somebody who, you know, can successfully run against Susan Collins.
6: I saw Plattner as an opportunity to shake things up, to introduce new voices to the party, particularly younger voices. And I hope that we can find someone who continues that.
7: You know, I think whoever steps in is going to see, oh, he had a good message and people are listening. Let's keep it going. So we can hope.
4: Part of this is you're going to have to separate the folks who might have been so inclined to back Plattner that they will not show up to vote on election day if someone with his sort of values are not is not the Democratic nominee, versus many of the folks that we've talked to who basically said, I'm going to vote regardless because I don't want Susan Collins to be in the Senate anymore. So there's kind of these two dueling factions here.
0: And Chris, we talk a lot about Maine as if it's the only state that Democrats really need to clinch in order to flip the Senate to win it back. They need to net four seats if they're going to take back that chamber. You talk to political insiders in some of those other states. How are they processing what's been happening in Maine? How do they recognize and move on from what's happened with Plattner, but maintain some of the momentum that he's seemed to acquire?
8: The first thing I'll tell you, Ariel, is that virtually every person I talk to, and I've been working the phones since this happened, has said to me that this does resonate in battleground states. And so they're watching it very carefully. I've talked to voters over the last 36 hours. I've talked to five different people involved in key campaigns in battleground states. I've talked to three people not directly tied to a specific campaign, but involved in midterm decision making. They all told me, number one, this whole thing with Graham Plattner can't be in the rearview mirror fast enough. And the way the Democrats respond to this really will matter in places like Ohio, where I'm standing. Take a listen to what some voters told me.
9: Is it, do you think, a moment of truth for the Democratic Party, how they handle this?
10: Yeah, it is. And I think the moment of truth, it's going to tell where we're headed. Our actions are going to determine, I think, even the direction of how we, with candidates in the future, go in general.
9: Even 2028?
10: Even 2028, I do.
11: I'm glad the Democratic Party has gotten him to step down. That was well needed. It should have happened several weeks ago. But at least we're at the point where we're at. We're hoping that we can get another solid candidate in Maine, because defeating Susan Collins is a pretty big issue. We need to have that happen.
8: Yeah, that last sentiment came up again and again and again. And I think the other thing, to Sean Patrick's point, virtually everyone I talked to acknowledged that Graham Platner struck a chord, that he was a uniquely talented political figure for the times. They also have suggested to me he's not the only person in Maine who can beat Susan Collins. They see some weakness there. And I think what they're going to be looking for is whether or not they can move on, stop the conversation. Several people expressed to me they're concerned about Republicans using this, trying to tie Graham Platner to other progressives and saying this is just another example of how disorganized and out of touch Democrats are, which is another reason why they're saying the message matters. Whoever the next nominee is, they need to be hyper-focused, and it needs to be heard, not just in Maine, but a unanimity of message to voters all across these battleground states, Ariel.
0: Chris, you've done a remarkable job in those key states, all of that reporting. We appreciate it so much. Kevin Fry, thank you. Cornell Belcher, appreciate you. And Ambassador Sean Patrick Maloney, always good to have you in studio with me. Next, we're going to speak to a House Oversight Democrat about how hard survivors of Jeffrey Epstein are working to stop Todd Blanche from becoming Attorney General. That's after this.

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1: The co-sponsors of the Epstein Transparency Act are pressing Acting Attorney General Todd Glantz to fully comply with the law just days before his confirmation hearings start. In a letter first obtained by MS Now, Democratic Congressman Ro Khanna and Republican Thomas Massie ask why the Justice Department still has not released all the unredacted documents in its possession. They write, quote, "By delaying release and relying on broad redactions, the DOJ is making it harder for journalists and the public to understand the truth." The DOJ did not respond to MS Now's request for comment. With me now, Democratic Congressman James Walkinshaw of Virginia. He sits on the House Oversight Committee, which is leading the congressional investigation into the Epstein files. Congressman, thanks for being with us. How do you view Todd Blanche's nomination in light of the DOJ's conduct regarding the Epstein files?
2: I think any senator who votes to confirm Todd Blanche as attorney general will be complicit in the cover-up of the Epstein files that clearly has been directed by the highest levels at the White House, including the president. Todd Blanche has failed to comply with the law in not releasing all the files. He's failed to comply with the law in terms of illegally redacting files. I don't understand why the Senate would confirm as attorney general someone who has clearly violated the law and is in violation of the law as we speak.
1: Family of Epstein survivor, the late Virginia Giuffre, spoke to MS Now about their concerns over Blanche becoming the confirmed attorney general based on exactly what you mentioned, his failure to comply with the Epstein Transparency Act and his investigation so far. Let's listen.
3: He has publicly said over and over again, there's nothing to see here. There's no credible evidence for other perpetrators, and there are no investigative leads. And it's just categorically false. They are actively right now under the helm of Todd Blanche impeding open investigations. And so those are very like big things that we should be highlighting from now until that Senate hearing.
1: You hear from families of survivors, and this issue has clearly transcended party lines, even in the committee where you sit. Do you have a sense for how your Republican colleagues over in the Senate and the other chamber are going to approach Blanche's confirmation hearing?
2: I don't know that. I mean, if passed as prologue, Republican senators, even those who claim to be moderates like Susan Collins and others, will ultimately do what Donald Trump wants them to do. And what Donald Trump wants is his personal lawyer confirmed as attorney general. I hope that they will listen to those survivors, to the families of those survivors, to the handful of Republicans in the House who have courageously stood up and said, we need full transparency here. And the Oversight Committee's investigation, or bipartisan investigation, has revealed that key figures close to Epstein were never even interviewed by the FBI. Epstein's accountant, his lawyer, Les Wexner, who financed the sex trafficking, FBI never even questioned any of them. The idea that Todd Blanche would say there's nothing to see here and no investigative leads to follow is demonstrably false.
1: I want to ask you before we have to go here about the new MS Now reporting on the push for answers from FBI Director Kash Patel on his lavish taxpayer spending, because it's not just Democrats anymore that are frustrated by this or concerned about it. Republican Senator Chuck Grassley, chair of the Senate Judiciary, has sent a letter demanding more information. Is there a growing appetite on both sides of the aisle for accountability from Kash Patel? And is there any sense that Kash Patel's support, even among Republicans on the Hill, is starting to wither enough that the president would be paying attention to it?
2: I certainly hope there will be. And look, this is an administration, whether it's Kash Patel, whether it's in DHS, Secretary Noem or Mullen or the president himself, who has a real taste for high living. They're buying luxury jets, Cash Patel buying BMWs for some reason, spending millions and millions of taxpayer dollars flying themselves around in luxurious conditions while the American people struggle to put food on the table and gas in the tank. I hope some Republicans will start to come along and realize how that looks, how disrespectful it is to the taxpayers who are financing Cash Patel's lifestyle and his girlfriend's lifestyle, I should note, flying around the country and the world together. I hope some Republicans, especially in the House, who to date have claimed that they see no evil and hear no evil in terms of these spending practices and corrupt practices in the Trump administration, I hope they'll come along.
1: I'm just dredging up those images of Cash Patel at the Olympics, watching the hockey victory. Can't shake it. Congressman James Walkinshaw, thank you so much for joining us on a Friday. Appreciate it.
2: Thanks, Ariel. Thanks for having me.
1: After the break, we'll introduce you to the man who just won the Republican nomination in the race for Colorado governor.
4: I'm just asking you, how many people have you killed?
5: Well, if I did, I wouldn't be telling a reporter sitting here at my training center.
4: How about voters? Would you tell voters?
5: There's no need. I don't think that's important.
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0: After more than a week in Colorado, we finally know who won the Republican primary for governor. Victor Marks defeated State Senator Barb Kirkmeyer by just 2,400 votes. Marks is a U.S. Marine Corps veteran. He is also the CEO of All Things Possible Ministries. Its mission is focused on trauma recovery for trafficked women and children. Marks gained national attention for this exchange we're about to play for you in an interview with a local reporter.
1: Your claim that your abusive stepfather forced you to kill a man when you were 7 years old, is that the only person you've ever killed?
2: Well, I would say as a child, yes. I mean, without question. But I've been in other situations where, you know, possibly people or persons died as a result of me defending myself in other countries. There's no count on that, and there's no photos or, but that was something as a kid, without a doubt. Yeah.
1: Do you think that you've killed people as an adult?
2: Does it matter?
1: Yeah, I'd say so.
2: Why?
0: And here is what he said in the debate shortly after that interview when the same journalist, Kyle Clark, challenged him to get a little more specific.
3: Mr. Marks, you make claims that are unlike any ever made by somebody running for Colorado governor in recent history. You claim that you've been all around the world armed to the teeth rescuing women and children. You as a civilian called in a U.S. military airstrike that killed 70 ISIS fighters. That you were the first American into Gaza during the war with Israel. That you've done 150 high-risk missions and every one has been a success. You told me last week that it's all true and that you don't need to prove it to anyone. But you're talking to voters now. How should voters decide whether you've lived one of the most extraordinary lives in human history or whether you're a liar and a fraud?
2: The proof is just in people and what we document. I thought it was funny how you said when you came to the training center, the pictures and what we showed and things, it wasn't good enough for you. I can't help it if I've had an extraordinary life. I'm an ordinary fella. My childhood all the way to now, me standing up on a stage running for governor, Reagan, I said I was going to talk about you, come seats, this little dog, she's going to go bite you right now, Kyle. She was in Syria and Iraq. So is she lying too?
3: Well, the dog's not running for governor. You're running for governor.
0: In her concession, Kirkmeyer said, now the voters will make the final decision in November, and I hope they choose the path that is best for Colorado. I'm still proud of the campaign we ran, and for the record, I still haven't killed anyone. Marks will face Colorado Attorney General Phil Weiser in the general in the fall. We will keep an eye on it. And that does it for us today. I'm Arielle Reshef. This is On the Line with Alicia Menendez. You will find her here every Monday to Friday, noon to 2 p.m. Eastern on MS Now. The Moment with my friend Katie Turr starts next.

0: Good to be with you. I'm Katie Turk. Keep your eyes on this. Donald Trump has now fired the remaining members of the Election Assistance Commission, a bipartisan agency that had maintained the National Voter Registration Form, oversaw the testing of voting systems, and distributed federal grant money to states, all to help protect our elections from interference and fraud. Why? Well, the Supreme Court just gave him the power to fire pretty much anybody in the federal government, anyone he wants. And these folks had been resisting his efforts to require proof of citizenship to register to vote. Joining us, staff writer for The New Yorker, Susan Glasser, staff writer for The Atlantic, Ann Applebaum, ProPublica reporter covering election-related issues and voting rights, Jen Fifield, and MS Now senior legal reporter Lisa Rubin. Jen, this is your beat. Please tell us what you know.
1: Yeah, so yesterday I just started getting text messages coming in saying they're gone. I think this was a not if but when situation where we knew that eventually the commission would catch the president's eye as something that he needed to try to reshape. They obviously control some parts of federal election administration. And if he saw them as standing in his way at any point, then he could have made the decision that, you know, they needed to be gone. And a lot of people were thinking this would happen, and we saw it come true yesterday.
0: What happens without this commission?
1: Well, this commission provides a lot of support to state officials. This is like a repeat of what we saw with CISA, which is a cybersecurity agency that Trump dismantled when he took office, that provided a lot of cybersecurity support to states. These commissioners were well known and liked among state officials trying to run their elections. They were providing advice and training leading into the election. They even were going to try to stand up a war room on election day, or to be conduits where people would report information to them about what was happening in their elections. It's just more federal resources lost.
0: Help me understand the voter registration part of this, Lisa Rubin. Why is the administration so, it seems, hell-bent on getting people to require proof of citizenship to vote? Why do they think that will help them?
2: Well, I think they think, Katie, that it will diminish the pool of people that can vote. And I want to be clear with you. Proving citizenship in this country is easier said than done. There are millions of Americans that don't have access to a birth certificate or a passport. Just because you are born in this country doesn't mean those documents are within easy access for you. The other thing that's challenging is that people who get married change their name. Finding citizenship documents or documents that would qualify as proof of citizenship that match their married name may be also quite difficult. And just diminishing the number of people who vote, their suspicion is that the disincentive to register will depress the number of Democratic voters and make these elections easier at the midterms for Republicans to conquer.
0: So the administration has done a lot of little things. They're demanding voter rolls. They haven't always got those voter rolls. They wanted to change mail-in balloting rules. That did not work. And it seems as if they are finding any way possible to try to change election law on the federal level. What is the bigger picture here?
3: So the bigger picture is that this isn't going to be a stolen election in the sense that Trump is going to cancel the election or the states will cancel the elections. But instead, what you'll see is many, many small things designed to manipulate who can vote and also to create a narrative. The Trump administration is trying to build a narrative, a sense that there are lots of people illegally voting, which, of course, as we know, is not true, and that there are lots of people cheating, which is also not true. And that will also give them the ability after the election to challenge the results. And so I think what you're watching is a way of changing not just the way people vote and not just what happens now, but setting the stage for claims that they'll make after the voting is finished.
0: Where else do you see efforts like this, Anne?
3: Every state where you have a democratically elected leader who's trying to change his political system, whether it's in Hungary, whether it's in Turkey, whether it's in Venezuela. It doesn't have to be a right-wing government. It can be a left-wing one. Almost always, sooner or later, begins to play games with the electoral system. It's a tried and true method. I am sure that people around Trump know how it's done. I'm sure they studied how it was done in Hungary for many years until it stopped working. I'm sure they've studied how it's done in Turkey, where it's still working, where actually the main opponent of the current president is in jail. And dozens of other people around the country who might challenge him are also in jail. So they know very well that how it's been done in other places. And what we're seeing is a kind of, you know, imitation, adaptation of those tactics.
0: But in the other places, Susan, they don't have the same constitution we do. They don't have the same set of laws. They don't have the same Supreme Court. And for whatever you say about this Supreme Court, I don't think it's at all clear that they would say the president could run for a third term. So his time in office is limited. He's not even on the ballot this November. The administration, or from Donald Trump's own language, his own behavior, and the reporting about his what he cares about, he doesn't seem to care much about these midterm elections. So what is the goal here?
2: I mean, it's interesting from a political point of view, right? He, like, you know, doing things like not signing a very popular bipartisan bill on housing today that, you know, was the one thing Republicans were looking to take into the election this fall and say, hey, we're actually doing something about affordability. However, Katie, I would point out that in a different way of looking at it, Donald Trump cares very much about these midterm elections. Indeed, he's obsessed with them. And there's a lot of evidence to suggest that the second Donald Trump returned to office after having spent years eroding and shredding the credibility of America's elections with his followers after his defeat in 2020, that he came back into office in 2025. And rather than ignore the midterm elections, in fact, he put out an executive order when many parts of that on federalizing in some ways key parts of our elections, when parts of that were struck down by federal judges, what did he do? He came out with a second executive order about elections again this year that seemed to be targeting the midterm elections. He's talked repeatedly about wanting to ban all mail-in voting. And I'm glad you pointed out that the U.S. Constitution is different than many countries around the world that have experienced this kind of democratic backsliding of the kind that Donald Trump wants to pursue. The difference here is that our Constitution is quite explicit that the states and not the federal government have the power and indeed the responsibility to be in charge of elections. On that basis, many of Trump's efforts to federalize elections and to impose his restrictions on them have been struck down by a series of federal judges. That's why he keeps talking and hammering away at Congress that he wants Congress to pass his quote unquote Save America Act, because he understands that unless Congress legislates some of this, that he's not going to get his way. But I think it's a preoccupation, frankly.
0: Okay, can you tell where the Republicans stand on this? Because it is a bit of a mixed bag. Republicans in Congress are not passing the Save America Act. They're not overturning the filibuster in the Senate to get it through. And there's not even all the Republicans in the Senate that want this. Not all the Republicans in the House want it either, with all of the changes that the president is demanding. At the same time, they do seem to be, at the very least, looking the other way on all of these other efforts the president is making and trying to meddle with how elections are run, Susan. So do you have a sense of where Republicans fall on this?
2: Yeah, well, I think that's an important point. It is a major point of friction between Donald Trump and the Senate Republican majority right now. In fact, his stated reason for refusing to sign that housing bill that I mentioned is because he's mad at the Senate for failing to pass his Save America Act. So, you know, it's a good talking point, I suppose, for Democrats. They say Donald Trump cares more about rigging, you know, the elections this fall on terms that he thinks are favorable to Republicans than he cares about getting affordable housing for Americans. It does seem like he's very mad at John Thune, the majority leader, the Republican majority leader, for essentially telling him, I'm sorry, Mr. President, but the political reality is that we don't have the votes to do this, even in a Republican-controlled thing. But also, there's the practical question, which I would raise, Katie, which is,
4: Donald Trump's utter conviction that mail-in ballots are bad for Republicans and good for Democrats. That may be true in some states. It's probably not true everywhere. And I know a lot of Republicans who privately have been groaning for 10 years as Donald Trump has been going after mail-in ballots. Donald Trump, by the way, who has voted by mail in the past himself.
0: Yeah. Look at Arizona. I mean, just bring up Arizona. I wonder how much of this, Anne, is backward looking. I mean, I just, you know, I mentioned the constitutional parameters that we have here that other places don't have, the Supreme Court that we have, and the unlikelihood of the Supreme Court allowing the president to run again. So I wonder how much of this, the election deniers in the administration, the moves to ban mail-in balloting, birthright citizenship, et cetera, is that all a way for him to prove to himself, if not the American public, that he did win in 2020, having his DNI come out and show evidence of foreign interference, all the ways that he wants to believe that election was fraudulent because he can't handle winning? Do you see this as potentially more backward looking than forward looking?
3: I'm sure that's true. I mean, I'm sure that he's obsessively interested in proving that he really won in 2020, and I'm sure that's part of the story. But I would be really careful about thinking this is only something of interest to Donald Trump. There is a group of people around him in the administration, in different departments and agencies, in the Republican media, in the right-wing blogosphere and videosphere, who are convinced now that what they are doing is revolutionary and that their enemies, the people who they're fighting against to hold power in America, are not ordinary patriotic citizens who have different views from theirs, but who are existential threat to the United States. They are purveyors of woke civilization. You know the language. And they are pretty convinced that they need to prevent those people from having power, whatever it takes. And, you know, you couldn't, the number of things that are happening, the number of pieces of legislation at the state level, the gerrymandering games that we've had for the last year, none of those things are being done by Trump alone. There is a constituency for this kind of politics. It's throughout the country. It's particularly true in some states. In some states, you've had election deniers from 2020 now elected to office in states where they are now in charge of the next elections. And it's a much deeper, broader problem. And I don't think it's going to go away even if Trump doesn't win a third term. It's really important that Americans start paying attention to this now, because this is a kind of cancer that's inside the system. And unless we face up to it now and block it now, I think we're going to be dealing with it for a very long time.
0: I have a follow-up to that, but I want to get one more to Jen on the folks that Donald Trump has surrounded himself with. And from your reporting, Jen, can you tell us how far it at least appears they might be willing to go?
1: Well, we see a top advisor of the White House that recently was willing to force an FBI raid to take ballots from the 2020 election from Georgia. We see seizures of other election materials across the United States being directed at the behest of the White House and people surrounding Trump. And we know that if one action fails, then an even more egregious action happens after. And I think you see that with the EAC commissioners, where, you know, if one thing is failing, then there has to be a next step to be able to accomplish his mission.
0: All right. I have that follow up for Anne, but I'm going to take a quick break. It's a good question. You're going to want to stick around for it. I also want to talk about birthright citizenship and whether that really is gone and done with. Stay with us. We'll be back in a moment on that. Plus, why a community in Texas is demanding an investigation into Donald Trump's administration officials, what they show.

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0: Okay, everyone's back with us. Lisa, what about birthright citizenship? I thought the Supreme Court ruled on it. It's over. Is it over?
1: Well, right now, Katie, it's definitely over, and the chances of it coming back to life are infinitesimally small. So let's start with where it is right now. As you noted, the Supreme Court has already ruled. Donald Trump took to Truth Social earlier this week and said that he was going to have his Department of Justice file a petition for rehearing. But as it stands today, days after that Truth Social post, nothing has hit the docket. The Department of Justice is not yet asking the court to revisit it. But even if and when it does, there's no indication that this court, having written as much as they did on the subject, is inclined to revisit it, much less reverse its decision on birthright citizenship. This is Donald Trump simply refusing to give up and fighting until the very bitter end on something where the nail is already in the coffin.
0: It's interesting because Sarah Longwell over at The Bulwark does these weekly focus groups, and she

0: found, Susan, that the desire to change the birthright citizenship rule within our Constitution is gaining traction among some voters, that Donald Trump might have changed people's minds on it. He did try to demand that Congress do something about it. That would be a heavy lift as well. But you see this going anywhere in Congress with Republicans?
1: Yeah, I mean, look, it's not a short-term prospect, but as you pointed out, over time, the unthinkable can definitely become thinkable because we're having this conversation in the second term of Donald Trump's presidency, right? And, you know, look at how long it took for Republicans to achieve the goal of a Supreme Court that would roll back Roe versus Wade. It took, you know, decades of organizing and influencing the Supreme Court. Now, they're starting out far ahead, I must say, Katie, on this one. The ruling was much more was much closer than people expected it to be on birthright citizenship, right? I think that up until the last few years and the already Trump transformation of the Supreme Court, we might have expected a 9-0 ruling or a, you know, 8-1 ruling, 8-2 or 7-2 ruling, something very overwhelming. That's not what happened here. So, you know, in some sense, people like Trump and those in his administration who support this, they're only one Supreme Court vote away from changing the outcome of birthright citizenship. So I think you're right to point out it's not necessarily going away in a longer term sense, although for right now, the Supreme Court is obviously not going to revisit a ruling that it has just spent so much time and effort to issue in this term. That's not going to happen in the short term.
0: Yeah, I think that's right. So, Anne, the question I wanted to get to you, and I kind of wanted to save it for the end of the conversation. I know you do a lot of reporting on authoritarians around the world, how those governments work, how they maintain their grip on power. They're all led by, generally speaking, a charismatic leader who holds that grip on power and holds that grip on the levers of government. We see it with Vladimir Putin. We see it with Erdogan, President Xi in China, etc. And when we look at Hungary, we see something interesting. We see the people pushing back against Orban, ousting him. So I wonder, it's twofold the question. One, when the charismatic leader is no longer in power, no longer around, what happens to that vice grip? And can it be maintained by somebody who's just within the inner circle or among the allies or the believers of the vice grip in the first place?
2: So remember that before he finally lost an election, Viktor Orban was in power for 16 years. So that's as if Donald Trump were still the president in 2040. So he did that.
0: I mean, his age, I think, is going to limit him on that.
2: Sure. But he did hold power for a very, very long time. And these systems do last for a long time. What finally undid him was both hubris. I think he thought he was going to win that election. And so he didn't bother to steal it, or he didn't manipulate it sufficiently, or at least he thought it would be close. And he could challenge it. And also what undid him was the scale of corruption and the economic damage that he'd done to his country, which is what always happens. I would just encourage Americans also not to be, not to count anything out. I mean, there are other kinds of examples. Look, in Venezuela, Hugo Chavez was a charismatic leader. Everybody thought when he went, the system would fall apart. And instead, his much less charismatic successor took over. But because he controlled the machinery of power, this is Nicolas Maduro, because he controlled the police and the paramilitaries and the economic system, and because he'd taken hold of all the institutions of the state, he did manage to stay in power with enough people dependent on him to keep him there. So, you know, assuming that, again, because Trump goes, everything changes, I think is an incorrect assumption. All of these small changes to the electoral system, to the voting system, questioning who's really an American, because that's really what's behind this birthright citizenship question. All of these things we should take incredibly seriously and fight now, because down the road, it just gets harder.
0: Yeah, I'll take that. My second part of that question is, and again, it's alluding to what happened in Hungary. I just wonder if there's going to be a backlash here. We've seen so many Americans get out and vote in special elections, and we've seen enthusiasm. The Democratic Party is enthusiastic, particularly enthusiastic getting into these midterms. Could all of these moves

0: be so hubristic by Donald Trump that it just ends up backfiring sooner than might otherwise happen if he, I don't know, didn't go to war with Iran and send gas prices shooting up?
1: I mean, maybe. I mean, it's really my hope that people are paying attention, that they do understand what's going on. You're right that there have been incredible turnouts and results in special elections across the country. You're right that the numbers show support dropping. But it's, you know, again, there is always this danger of complacency. And this is why I repeat myself. Yeah. There's a danger that people assume because we have been around for 250 years, because we have a constitution, because we have a court system, that nothing can change. You know, things can change if you don't stop them. It's really everybody's responsibility to vote in the coming elections to make sure that we keep our democracy.
0: That's why we do broadcasts just like these. All right, Jen, look forward for me. What else are you expecting or are you hearing about potentially coming out of this administration regarding elections?
2: I mean, they had seized the voting machines and they still haven't released any data from what they found. They've done a lot of investigation into 2020, but haven't released any results. You know, there's people asking them, do you see a problem with sending ICE to the polls? And they say, well, if only citizens are voting, why not? We don't see a problem with that. So there's other things that have been discussed. And it looks as if, you know, the main thing is keeping the fear going until the election. We typically have a quiet period where major court decisions do not happen in the lead up to the election. And they're continuing right through primaries right now. So I think a lot of the concern right now is when will this end? Will this end? And will it continue right up to election day so that people might be more intimidated to go out to vote?
0: All right, ladies, thank you so much for starting us off. I think it was a really informative conversation with some pushback and some counterpoints made, and I appreciate that. Thank you, guys. Coming up next, why hasn't Graham Plattner actually withdrawn from the race? He still hasn't done it, despite announcing that he is suspending his campaign. What's going on?

0: What is Graham Plattner doing? He has said he is suspending his campaign, but he hasn't actually suspended it yet. He has until 5 p.m. on Monday to formally withdraw in time for Democrats to replace him with a new nominee. And apparently he's planning to take it down to the wire, according to new reporting from Holly Otterbein at Axios, citing a person on the campaign call where Plattner announced his plans. Joining us, Axios senior politics reporter covering the Democrats, Holly Otterbein, and politics reporter at Semaphore, Dave Weigel. Does he somehow think, Holly, that maybe things will turn around and he can stay in this race?
1: I don't have any reporting to suggest that. And, you know, Plattner's allies say that he's going to submit his paperwork. Morris Katz, one of his top advisors, confirmed that on social media the other day. But he hasn't filed his paperwork. I checked with the Maine Secretary of State today. It still hasn't happened. And I actually confirmed with that person that he can do it by email. You know, this is just something that he could submit his signature, you know, scan it, send it off over email and be done with it. And he hasn't, you know, when I talk to most Democrats, they think that he's going to eventually do it, but maybe he wants to make, you know, establishment Dems sweat a little bit or like soak up the attention, you know, for a couple more days. But they, you know, when I ask them, what's the percentage chance that you think that he could stay in? Few of them say zero. You know, they'll say 5%, 15%, but not 0%, which is, you know, something.
0: Why is he trying to leverage his ideas for what the candidate should be next? Why does he think he's being, or does he think he's being helpful?
1: I don't know if he thinks he's being helpful. I mean, I think he feels wronged. Clearly in his, you know, video where he announced that he would drop out of the campaign, he was very angry. You know, he made it clear he thought that the corporate media, the political establishment was working against him. And, you know, he said repeatedly, both publicly and privately to his staff, you know, that the process to replace him has to be fair. It has to be democratic. And, you know, Democratic Party has put out their process. You know, they're going to do it by a nominating convention. They're going to have 600 some delegates, 100 are state committee members, 500 will be selected by the counties through caucuses. And many progressives don't feel like that's a great way to do it. They feel it's too insider driven. They want things like maybe ranked voting to play a part in that process. So it's clear that, you know, there's a lot of Plattner supporters out there that are concerned about whether it's going to be a fair process.

0: process or not, and think.
1: Yeah. How do other Democrats in the state feel about Plattner trying to influence the next candidate, Dave?
2: Well, some of them are running for this seat, and some of them want maybe not him to do this, but Plattner's movement to influence this process to make sure it's somebody that he agrees with. And the key figure, and I think you talked to him, is Troy Jackson, the former state Senate president from Arista County, who has recanted Plattner. He actually, I noticed today, deleted some Plattner videos from his campaign website on YouTube. But his people are spreading out across the media, across social media, saying that the process should be one that elevates somebody like Plattner. And it's very delicate, but really every minute they are arguing in public and behind the scenes, but importantly in public, to pressure the main Democratic Party to have a process that elevates someone like that. And it's in this race, there's nobody who's put their names forward who's a credible candidate who is not progressive in the same ways that Plattner is. They're for Medicare for All, even Nirav Shah, who was not endorsed by Plattner during the primary, was not one of the progressive candidates. He said there's a genocide happening in Gaza, but they're trying to influence, Holly said it very well, this process to make sure it's somebody that Plattner, for whatever he does next in his life, would have liked.
1: Yeah, you know, I'm going to have Nirav Shah on the show in the next hour. We did have Troy Jackson yesterday.
2: Yes.
1: One of the things I was struck by with him was, you know, I asked him questions about his past, the past votes that some Democrats or independents in Maine have issue with, including positions on gay marriage or votes on abortion in the past. I was struck, David, at the honesty with which he answered. It didn't seem like he was giving me a talking point. I also asked him about Graham Plattner and why he didn't give up on him sooner after all of that reporting and all the revelations came out about him, the Nazi tattoo, the Reddit post, the aggression with women. Why did he stick by him? And he said that he was taken by Plattner's story, by Plattner's what he thought was Plattner's honesty about his dark past. He felt lied to by Plattner over that and that he probably should have gotten out sooner, but he was taken by the story, as many Democrats feel that they were by Plattner. Do you have a sense, Dave, I'll give this to you, but I want it from Holly as well. Who right now has the ability to capture the excitement in Maine that Graham Plattner once captured?
2: Oh, that's the argument that Jackson is making, and he was one of the people, the recruiters who have a lot of egg on their face after the Plattner saga comes to an end. Recruiters are trying to find a progressive outsider. Talk to Jackson, who's not an outsider, but as state Senate president, clashed a lot with Janet Mills, who everyone knew Schumer was trying to recruit in the race. He can make that argument that he's the state AFL-CIO endorsement today. He can make the argument that he's part of the same movement. He was on the same stage campaigning with Bernie Sanders. Certainly Jackson is in the best position to make that argument. Plattner also, because his ranked choice voting in Maine, said that he put Shenna Bellows on his ballot. He put Hannah Pingree, who won the nomination, on his ballot. So Bellows can make some of that claim. But Jackson, you saw him and you were talking to him as he navigated. He is not as natural a speaker, as a communicator, as Plattner. It takes him a little bit longer to make his point, but he is trying to navigate that. As he is not Plattner, he was wronged, but he's part of the same movement. That is tough, but he's trying to do it.
1: Holly, but he came in third in the primary for governor.
0: Yeah, I mean, voters just rejected him at the ballot box, and I've talked to a lot of progressives about him. Dave's absolutely right. He is the favorite of the kind of Plattner movement, the Bernie Sanders movement. He was endorsed by Sanders for governor. He did a rally with him and Plattner, you know, at the very end of the campaign. He's got a little bit of the same image. You know, he's a logger, you know, sort of gives off this working class rural vibe. But, you know, a lot of progressives told me he's not a great communicator. A lot of Plattner's appeal was that he was so charismatic and that he was an outsider. He was anti-establishment. You know, Jackson is not that. As Dave noted, Nirav Shah, he's making a play for those Plattner voters. I mean, he is talking about what's happening in Gaza as a genocide. You know, he's talking about Medicare for All. So he's not leaving them on the table. You can see this shift to the left in the race. Everyone is clearly, you know, coming out Medicare for All these kind of litmus tests on the left, saying that they support it, making a play for those people. But I don't think that it's entirely clear, you know, who is going to win them. And for that matter, I mean, it's not the voters who are actually going to directly make this decision, right? I mean, it's 100 state committee members and then 500 people who we don't even know who they are yet. They're going to be selected by the county parties.
1: All right, Holly, Dave, you both make really good points. We'll see what happens. We'll also see what Nirav Shah has to say on this show coming up in the next hour. Thank you, guys. Coming up next, in the event of a disaster, are Democratic voters on their own under Donald Trump's leadership? Don't go anywhere.

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What happened to a president for all Americans, no matter your politics, no matter where you live? And yet Politico reports the Trump administration denied hundreds of millions of dollars in disaster aid to four Democratic-led states. The White House says politics had nothing to do with it, but critics don't buy it. Here's why. The money was requested by New York, New Jersey, Massachusetts, and Rhode Island, all blue, to help recover from a major blizzard that hit the Northeast in February. The storm was so destructive, you probably remember it, that 30 people died. And AccuWeather estimates it caused between $34 and $38 billion in total damage and economic loss. Members of Rhode Island's congressional delegation sent the president a letter earlier this week writing, quote, after months of waiting on the same day you approved major disaster declarations for several Republican-led states, you chose to leave Rhode Islanders out in the cold. And in fact, that is what the White House did, approving FEMA disaster aid for six Republican-led states. The administration says that aid was justified, while the East Coast is, quote, generally expected to manage major storms independently, their words. This, though, goes beyond disaster relief. The New York Times reports FEMA is also threatening to withhold a portion of counterterrorism funding unless states comply with election-related demands. We were just talking about this, and here it is again. Some of those requirements, by the way, the administration wants have already been blocked by federal courts, which raises a difficult question. If complying could conflict with existing law, what are states supposed to do? Because whether it's disaster relief or counterterrorism funding, the broader question here is the same. How much is our safety conditioned on, quote, loyalty?

0: A Houston community is demanding an independent investigation into the shooting death of Lorenzo Salgado Araujo by ICE officers. As Texas Congresswoman Sylvia Garcia tells MS Now, he wasn't even the person ICE was looking for, nor was anybody else in the van that was stopped. Joining us, MS Now national reporter Rosa Flores in Houston. Lisa Rubin is back with us as well. Rosa, what is it like out there today?
1: I want to set the scene for you because this is where the chase ended. You can see that there's a growing memorial, but we obtained three videos, Katie, and this really helps us map the last few minutes of this chase. The first video was taken right beyond this intersection behind me. This is Canal Street, and it shows the white van being followed by two vehicles and the white van turning onto Canal Street on this street. Then we have a second video, and that second video shows this area, this portion of the street, and the van moving in this direction, and one vehicle behind the van, and then another vehicle shortly joining afterwards. The third video is from the end of this street. This is a very short block. In that video, you see that the van is pinned by a vehicle that cuts the van. The van then goes in reverse and then turns back towards this direction. And I want to show you because the van eventually ends up right here. Now, we also talked to a woman who heard the gunshot she believes was the fatal shot. Take a listen.
2: So you heard the gunshots, then you came out.
3: I heard the gunshots, and as I was coming this way, I heard like a loud yell, ah! And then through the window, I seen him out there, so that's when I started videoing.
2: See? So it was very quick then.
3: It was very quick. What happened here was very quick, but the whole thing lasted all day.
2: Yeah.
3: You know?
2: So the loud yell, do you think that was Lorenzo?
3: I think it had something to do there. The street was very quiet.
2: How many gunshots did you hear?
3: Just one.
2: One.
3: One. That's all I heard. I was in the kitchen making something to eat, and I heard one go off.
1: Now, Katie, we walked this entire street. We asked every person that we could, every business owner that we could, for video, for information. We didn't hear anything from anybody that resembles a statement from DHS, which, of course, as you know, said that this man used his vehicle as a weapon against an officer.
0: All right, so Lisa, from the video, and I will admit that the two first videos that Rosa walked us through are pretty clear. The third video, I think it's a little harder to see. From that video, what do you expect the defense to say?
4: I think the defense is going to say that, first of all, that the video is inconclusive, that the video doesn't necessarily show what happened here, and that we have to trust the account of the officers here who believed that Mr. Salgado Araujo was weaponizing his vehicle and that they were perfectly justified in self-defense in shooting him. But, Katie, I'll remind you, this isn't the first instance in which we've seen a federal immigration officer make that accusation towards someone that they shot. There was a situation in Chicago involving a woman who actually is a U.S. citizen, Marima Martinez, who was shot five times by an immigration officer there in a similar sort of confrontation between their vehicles. Not only was she shot five times, she was actually charged with using her vehicle to try and obstruct law enforcement and to try and hurt a federal officer. 2 months later, upon the release of body camera footage as well as text messages from the officer, the U.S. Attorney's Office ended up dropping all of the charges against her because they just didn't substantiate the story that immigration officials were telling. And I think one of the things that's going to be really challenging for the Department of Justice here is that all over the country, you've seen judges say to DOJ in similar cases, look, we no longer trust you. You're no longer entitled to what's called the presumption of regularity. That's the idea that when Department of Justice lawyers come into court representing federal agencies, that their account of the factual narrative should be presumptively trusted. And so given the Marima Martinez case, as well as other shootings involving people who have been the focus of immigration officials, it's not clear to me whether that presumption is going to stand any longer or whether the department is going to have to more affirmatively show that Mr. Salgado Araujo was in fact a danger to the officers.
0: So wouldn't there be body cam video? I mean, we have these surveillance videos from the street. What about the cameras that are supposed to be on the ICE officers, Lisa?
4: You know, my understanding is there isn't such body camera footage, at least not that we know of right now. And you're right to say that, Katie, you would expect there to be them. But all over the country, we've had sort of instances where there are body camera footage shortages. And not every ICE field office is as equipped with body cameras as you would want them to be or you would expect them to be. And so if they don't have them, they can't be legally required to use them. And that may be one of the things that makes this case all the more complicated in terms of trying to disentangle who was at fault here, particularly given that we know now Mr. Salgado Araujo was not, in fact, the focus of the chase by immigration officials.
0: So, Rosa, I see the memorial behind you. How much of a story is this in Texas today? How many people are paying attention to it?
1: Oh, it's a huge story, Katie, and not just here in Houston, but around the country. My understanding is that the organization here that has been organizing protests and vigils and that sort of thing, that they're getting calls from other places around the country because groups or individuals might be planning to either hold protests or vigils or something in commemorance of Mr. Salgado Araujo here. The other thing that I want to point out is we just wrapped a press conference where Representative Silvia Garcia and the district attorney here in Harris County was present. And one of the big questions, and we've seen this in other cases, is will the federal government cooperate, allow the local district attorney to obtain evidence from the scene to perhaps charge and charge on the state side, not the federal side. And the district attorney said that they were not invited into this investigation. But the district attorney, which we've seen their agents out here, they're collecting their own evidence and doing their own investigation, he said.
0: All right, Rosa Flores, Lisa Rubin, ladies, thank you very much. I mean, I it does appear that this story is getting a lot of attention, thrusting immigration back into the spotlight. And more questionable, putting it mildly, actions by the federal government. Ladies, again, thanks. Sit tight. The moment continues after a quick break.
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0: If I wanted to, I could, you know, hurt Boeing, and I don't want to hurt Boeing. But they are very late with the plane, and Qatar heard about it, and he's a great leader. And we were talking, and he said, if I can help you, let me do that. And they had a plane, not a new plane at all, but they had a plane. And, you know, these planes, the plane that you're on right now is almost 40 years old. And when you land and you see Saudi Arabia and you see UAE and you see Qatar and you see all these, and they have these brand new Boeing 747s mostly, and you see ours next to it, this is like a totally different plane. It's much smaller. It's much less impressive as it is. And, you know, we're the United States of America. I believe that we should have the most impressive plane.
1: With you, I'm Katie Turr. More than a year ago, Donald Trump told Sean Hannity he wanted the most impressive plane, as you just heard. But it appears what he meant by that was the biggest and the fanciest looking plane, because the gifted Qatari jet he rushed through a national security retrofit is certainly not the most impressive technologically, as MS Now and others have reported. The Qatari jet does not have key military defenses like a missile defense system or the ability to refuel in midair, which is why he did not fly it out of Turkey. It was not safe enough. The Wall Street Journal, citing sources familiar with the matter, reports that Israel informed the U.S. of a new plot to kill the president, that was being considered by Iran, apparently making Secret Service nervous enough to implore the president to use the old safer jet. Donald Trump waved away that reporting about any new threat, arguing the Iranians have wanted him dead for years, which is true. So why would he put himself, and by extension Americans, in a more vulnerable or more unpredictable position, especially when he told the New York Post he left instructions, quote, if anything happens, to just literally bomb them at levels that they've never seen? Joining us, MS Now senior national security reporter David Rode, New York Times White House correspondent Tyler Pager, and MS Now senior investigative reporter Carol Lenig. Tyler, add to the reporting about what this jet does not have.
2: Yeah, so we don't have a full picture of exactly what this jet does and does not have. And I think that's part of the concern from national security officials, members of Congress that we've heard about. And Katie, these concerns are not new. There were lawmakers and former national security officials, former Air Force officials who were raising these concerns over the last year, because Donald Trump made it very clear that he wanted this plane ready for him as soon as possible. So my colleagues have done, and a lot of journalists have done, a lot of reporting about the concerns about the speed at which Trump was demanding this plane to be retrofitted. And so even though, you know, this has just come online, this has been something that lawmakers have been raising concerns about for quite some time. And so the plane, what's, you know, sort of striking about this, Katie, is this was really one of the first trips he was taking on the plane. He debuted it just before July 4th, and this was the first international trip he was taking using this Qatari donated jet. And so what we know from speaking to officials familiar with it is that it lacks some of the defensive anti-missile capabilities that the old Air Force One that presidents have been using for decades has. The full scope of what it does and does not have, we've posed those questions to the White House. They have not answered them. But we know that there are some capabilities, particularly as it relates to defensive capabilities, that it does not have. And Secret Service warned that given the resumption of hostilities with Iran, I was in Turkey with Trump covering the NATO summit. And while we were there, he was instructing the U.S. military to launch missiles at Iran. And just to put it in perspective, Katie, Ankara, Turkey, which is where the summit was, is roughly 1,000 miles from Tehran. So he's in the region resuming a war, and that caused concern for the Secret Service.
1: Yeah, I mean, the proximity to a, you know, a dangerous spot is concerning, that he would feel comfortable taking that jet, that he would, I mean, he's allowed to do whatever he wants, he's the president, but that he wouldn't have taken more precautions. The Air Force, David, does admit that this plane is not the same as the last plane in terms of what it has included in it. This is a June 19th Air Force statement noting that the team made trades. That's their words. No risk was taken in security, safety, or mission communications. But the collective team made trades on some of the less commonly used mission sets that Boeing must deliver to support the next 40 years. Can you help me understand what less commonly used mission sets means?
3: This is not a less commonly used one, but one of the big questions I know is the communication systems from this plane. One of the challenges, and I think, and if Tyler or Carol knows more than I do at this point, but if he's going to launch strikes or any kind of military operations that put American forces in danger, you want the president to have 24/7 communication possibilities. You don't want him in the air over the Atlantic, unable to respond to what's happening on the ground. So that's
1: encrypted
3: one question.
1: Communication.
3: Yes,
1: I imagine.
3: And secure, and that definitely existed in the old jet. And then a separate thing that national security officials brought up when this whole deal was proposed. One concern is listening devices in this plane that may have been put in it before when the Qataris were using it. But to strip everything out of the plane and make sure there's nothing in it. I was told when this all happened about a year ago, they would have to disassemble the plane, inspect everything, and then put it all back together. And so there were no estimates that you could turn this around within a year and have it, you know, the safety measures you want and the capabilities you want.
1: So it goes back, Tyler, to reporting that the New York Times and you did back in 2025, the investigation into the search for this new plane, how much Donald Trump wanted this. You wrote back then, Mr. Witkoff, an old friend from Mr. Trump's early days in New York's real estate. We know about Mr. Witkoff now quite well. Well, he knew the Qataris well. He got in touch with the Qataris to ask about the plane. So was Donald Trump searching this out?
2: Yeah, I mean, as you heard that from that clip you played with Sean Hannity, he was publicly saying he was unsatisfied with the current Air Force One. And let's just put this in perspective. Presidents have, it's not just Donald Trump who was unsatisfied with this plane. There has been a years-long effort to try to get a new Air Force One, and it's been delayed for years. So that's sort of the baseline. But the plane was supposed to be delivered by the end of his term, and Donald Trump wasn't happy with it. So he was publicly saying he was unhappy with this plane, and he wanted a better one, or in his words, a better one that he could use in his second term. And so, as my colleagues reported, I was not on the story, but my fantastic colleagues wrote this great story that just sort of puts into perspective how he got this plane. And very much so, as you just read from it, Steve Witkoff, who is his special envoy to a lot of things, one of them, I guess, is obtaining a plane for Donald Trump.
1: Carol, the White House had a pretty strong reaction to your reporting.
4: Yeah, I was surprised by that. You know, we stand by our reporting. We have no concerns about its accuracy. It's very similar in not every way, but very similar to Tyler's great reporting on this as well. And we know from talking to national security officials, both prior and current, that this plane has security issues. You can't just add on surface-to-air missile defense, electromagnetic shielding for a nuclear blast, secure advanced communications that will be absolutely fail-safe. You can't add that to a jet unless you're building it from scratch, and you certainly can't upgrade it in the 15 months since Donald Trump received this gift. And this is something former Air Force generals were warning about for months. We stand by the reporting, and I'm not sure why the White House is so upset about it, because it's not really in dispute that he was urged to take this older and safer plane.
1: Carol Lenig, thank you very much. David, I want to get some bigger picture points from you. I ended the introduction to this by pointing out that Donald Trump told the New York Post to basically just carpet bomb Iran if something were to happen to him. Now, he wouldn't have that authority anymore, because if he were gone, that would be the next commander-in-chief's authority. That being said, it does indicate a certain carelessness with the future of the world, Americans, by putting himself into a position where he could more easily, potentially, be assassinated by another country. If the president of the United States is assassinated by Iran, I don't know about you, David, but I would be pretty scared about what happens next.
3: Yes, you can if you carpet bomb, that causes a reaction also. So it there's a recklessness to it, frankly. And then this continued sort of misunderstanding or belief that bombing is the way to just crush an enemy.
1: Yeah.
3: And we've talked about that many times before, but that just has never worked. I mean, I spent, you know, years in Afghanistan, 20 years. U.S. had total air superiority.
1: Not in modern times, at least, not since World War II.
3: And so that's the combination. And then there is the general tone of, you know, bomb them as they have been before, this sort of callousness about.
1: Then what happens next to all of us, you know? What position does he put all of us in? By putting himself in the position of being more vulnerable because he wants cushier seats and nicer faucets and a bigger plane.
3: And he shouldn't be. The simple thing is he should not be flying this plane outside of the United States.
1: But should he even be flying it in the United States? And the reason I ask that, I know the plane was not refueled midair after 9/11, but the plane was in the air until they knew that they could safely land it. And they got a sense of what was actually happening on 9/11. It's not crazy to think that they would have stayed in the air, needed to stay in the air long enough to need a refueling. So is it even safe for him to fly here?
3: It's not safe for him to fly here, and you've got to be ready for worst-case scenarios. That would be, frankly, a nuclear attack in the United States, and we see it in all the movies. But literally, Air Force One is supposed to be in the air as a command center refueling for, you know, hours, days, and that you want that. You want command and control by the president, whoever it is, in that situation. So it's the whole approach, taking the plane and then talking about carpet bombing Iran, just shows he either doesn't care or doesn't grasp the importance and the danger of using military force in the way he wants to and riding in the plane that impresses people he thinks most.
1: Tyler, do you have anything to add on that?
2: Yeah, look, I mean, this is Donald Trump doing what he loves, which I think is a major theme of his second term. And the question is, where does he go from here? Does he continue to use this plane around the United States? We saw him get on the plane in the United Kingdom and fly back on it. So the assumption is yes. But what happens when there is another foreign trip? What does he do? And Katie, I think the other thing that's noteworthy here, and you mentioned this earlier, but I think it's important to put a finer point on it. He did not discuss this when he was asked about it. Understandably, there are security concerns before he took flight. But, you know, he announced that he was making a change in his itinerary to show the troops the new plane. And then when he was asked leaving the United Kingdom, he said there was no security concern. That is not true. The reason for this change was because the Secret Service said, we need you to make this change. And I think that is just an important point to home in on. And then what, you know, what's the future of this plane and are they able to get it to a place that it's secure enough? We're not sure. And I think that raises a lot of questions about his safety moving forward.
1: But it also raises a lot of questions. Yes, that and the amount of money it's costing the American taxpayer. I mean, the cost for this retrofit is classified, but the estimate is anywhere between $400 and $1 billion. People with knowledge would put that number closer to the $1 billion range, and it's not even safe enough. So he's spending maybe $1 billion, as much as $1 billion, on retrofitting this plane that's only going to be in service maybe for a couple years. Then what happens to it? And then if he's putting it into private service for himself or putting it into his library, again, I don't know how he's going to get a 747 into a skyscraper in Miami. The retrofit to get all of that stuff off the plane, what's that going to cost us? And then you add that to all of the other vanity projects that are happening around Washington, D.C., the putting up of his name on the Kennedy Center, the taking it down off the Kennedy Center, the reflecting pool mess, the Rose Garden, gilding statues, the Lafayette Park rehab, the East Wing ballroom, et cetera, the bunker. I mean, this is $1.2 billion, by the way, that doesn't even include what it costs to do the plane. Is there a carelessness, a recklessness with taxpayer money as well, Tyler?
2: Yeah, I mean, the other thing, Katie, that we didn't even mention here is that the U.S. government has been spending billions of dollars on building this new plane. So the reason that Trump got this Qatar plane was because he was unhappy with the timeline for this plane that has been underway for many years. So that's a whole nother cost to just put into perspective on this larger effort. And yeah, I mean, one of the big things, just to take a 10,000 foot view here, is that Democrats and Republicans alike both think that affordability is going to be a defining issue in the midterms. And when you see

0: of his own personal money and donations. There's been a wealth of reporting to show that that's not true. There is a significant amount of taxpayer money being used for a wide variety of projects across Washington, and obviously at the White House. And so when you ask Donald Trump about this, he says he doesn't care about the midterms, he doesn't care about rising costs, but voters do. And will they vote for his party when they're seeing him say that? Maybe, but maybe not. And I think that is something I hear in my conversations with Republican sources that makes them very nervous. Midterms are always hard for the incumbent parties, the incumbent president's party. And Donald Trump seems to, as Republicans tell me, not be helping them with their case.
1: Making it worse. Tyler Pager, always good to have you. Thank you so much. You too, David. Appreciate it. And thanks to Carol, who had to run. We'll see why eventually, I'm sure. Coming up is Senator Mitch McConnell. Is he okay? I'm serious. Is he okay? And why does no one seem to know? Coming up later, the race to replace Graham Plattner. One of the contenders joins us. We're back in 90 seconds.

0: When the Senate returns from its two-week recess on Monday, will Senator Mitch McConnell be there? The 84-year-old has been in the hospital for the last 3 weeks with few details about why from his family or his office. The lack of transparency has renewed concerns, about McConnell's ability to serve after a series of falls, a 2023 concussion, and two odd freezing episodes during public appearances. Joining us, senior writer for The Dispatch and MS Now contributor David Drucker, MS Now Capitol Hill reporter Michael Schnell, and MS Now reporter Alex Tabbitt, who is live from Louisville, Kentucky. Michael, first to you. What is the expectation about Monday?
1: Katie, that Mitch McConnell is going to show up. He was first admitted to the hospital on June 14th, and since then, we still haven't learned, A, why he was admitted to the hospital, and B, what is his current condition, given the fact that we haven't gotten much information. The expectations that Mitch McConnell is going to show up are not high. I think it's also worth noting that the most recent update that we've gotten from his office was last week. We haven't even heard any new information this week. And last week, all his office was saying was that he appreciated the outpouring of support as he was continuing to recover. So a lot of folks wondering just what is wrong with Mitch McConnell. Again, both what put him in the hospital and what is his status right now certainly will be a key topic of conversation come next week when, as you mentioned, the Senate returns for the first time in 2 weeks.
0: Yeah, so it's not just Democrats that are looking for answers. I know Governor Andy Beshear wants answers. He's Democratic governor of Kentucky. It's also at least one Republican. This is Nancy Mace, David. If McConnell is in as bad a shape as Biden ever was or worse, he needs to step aside. This charade can't continue. We can't demand of others what we won't demand of ourselves. Is that sentiment shared by many others in the Republican conference, as far as you know, David?
2: Look, I don't think that's clear. I think that they're concerned about their ability to pass legislation and handle some key procedural votes. But Mitch McConnell also, though he has announced his retirement and is in the last 6-7 months of his Senate career, is remained a key voice for the national security hawks and pushing back on the Trump administration in key and subtle but key ways. And so I think that missing his voice is probably more of a concern for them than the fact that they don't really know what is going on, which is a separate issue.

0: I don't mean to suggest they don't care, but a lot of them have spoken to him, so they say. I think the bigger issue here, Katie, is that a lot of voters are really getting fed up with this idea of aged and infirm politicians who won't step aside before they end up in this condition. You know, I'm in Iowa. I've been following around the Democratic nominee for governor, Rob Sand. And one of the things that he pitches in his town hall meetings is not just term limits, but age limits. And it's one of the things that gets the most applause of all of the other things he may say at a town hall that will get applause. People are really keyed in on this because of what's gone on over the past few years. And so I think this is something that the parties really need to deal with. This is a case where Mitch McConnell's retiring. And so there isn't an issue of his reelection. But if that weren't the case, this would be a much bigger deal and a national story.
1: Yeah, absolutely. I mean, the law was changed in Kentucky to make it a special election, changed recently, helped to be changed by Mitch McConnell. It used to be the governor choosing, and the governor obviously is Andy Beshear, a Democrat, so that would have made it a much bigger and more, I guess, more urgent story. But it does still sound like the urgency is there, especially for Kentucky voters. Alex, what have you been hearing?
2: Well, we've been talking to Republicans, Democrats, Independents, and all of the Kentuckians who we've been speaking to have been demanding transparency from Senator McConnell. I want you to hear from a couple of McConnell voters about how they're processing this moment.
3: I feel sorry for him and his family. I would like to see a little more information disseminated to the public as a longtime public figure. I get the privacy thing, but come on, you know, you're a senator. I've liked Mitch. I think he's done great things for Kentucky. Yeah. You know, he's probably been our greatest politician ever. But I don't really know what to say beyond that. I'd like to hear something else. You know, I don't know how much time you give him.
4: I think that he should release a picture of himself, or one of his aides should release a picture. We have the right to know that he's even conscious. And some of these phone conversations people are claiming to have, like Scott Jennings on CNN, I question that. It's not ringing true for me.
5: Why do you think we haven't seen those videos or those photographs or anything like that?
4: Arrogance.
2: And Katie, we've been asking dozens of voters the question that you guys were just talking about earlier. Do you want age limits? Do you want term limits? Do you even want a potential cognitive test for the representatives in Congress? To a T, every single person that we have asked has said, yes, those are things we want. That also matches public opinion polling. Poll after poll shows that the American people want these sorts of limits. So that begs the question, if the American people want it, why don't we have it? Katie.
1: Yeah, I mean, lots of Americans are going to the ballot box and they're showing how much they want it by ousting the incumbents and bringing in a new generation. We'll see what happens up there in Iowa where David is. David, don't go too far. Michael, Alex, thank you very much. Alex, great sound as always. Coming up, what President Trump has been doing that, well, it sounds a lot like, what's that word? Socialism.

0: Remember I said we will not become a socialist country? And I meant it, except I was wrong. We didn't become a socialist. We're going beyond socialism. We're becoming, if they get in, a communist, full-blown communist country. This is America. We're not a communist country. We're not going to let that happen.
1: He's not going to let it happen. Democrats are the socialist one, and they're going to take this country beyond socialism into communism, he warns. But if you vote for Donald Trump, if you voted for him, that won't happen. Except 2 years into his second term, a year and a half now, critics say Trump has embraced a series of policies that look a whole lot like socialism. Joining us, professor of economics at the University of Michigan, Justin Wolfers, economics editor at The Bulwark and MS Now contributor, Catherine Rampell, David Drucker still with us. All right. So socialism, it's when a state seizes control over the means of production and government intervenes in private industry. Do we have any examples of that, Justin?
2: We've got the federal government, which now owns 10% of Intel, that owns some of MP Minerals, Lithium America, Westinghouse. It's talking about taking over some of the chip and quantum production. It holds a golden share and veto rights over U.S. steel. The president himself, his understanding of the economy, he called the economy, his words, a department store where he's the shopkeeper. I'm not even sure Stalin said that.
1: I was expecting you to go on a little longer on that rant. Catherine, how do they get away with this?
3: Well, you know, I guess it's sort of the reverse Nixon goes to China moment. As Justin points out, the United States has taken direct equity stakes in $27 billion worth of private companies at this point. Donald Trump has also threatened to control prices, or at least jawboned companies, demanding that they reduce prices. And his Republican co-partisans seem to go along with it. I can only imagine what kind of hue and cry they would raise if a President Bernie Sanders or a President AOC or really a President Obama or President Biden did any of the kinds of things that Donald Trump is adopting. But Donald Trump is adopting these very command and control type economic measures, and Republicans just go along with it because all that the Republican Party stands for is whatever Donald Trump does. So, of course, they're not going to contradict him. Of course, the private sector is too afraid to criticize him for these kinds of things. Everybody goes along with it because they don't want to get a target on their back.
1: David, is that the right way to read Republicans right now? They're just too afraid of him?
4: Well, they're too afraid of their own voters. We still have a pretty good relationship with Donald Trump. So I think that's the better way to look at it. But look, I think they both pointed out very well that Donald Trump is a big government industrialist. And of course, supporters of his will accurately point out that he is a big proponent of tax cuts. He's a big proponent of deregulation, and he sought to tear down the Washington bureaucracy. At the same time, he's wielded government power in his hands, often constitutionally questionable, in a way that many Democratic presidential candidates and some Democratic presidents of our recent past have either proposed to do or have done. And at times it's elicited, of course, quite a bit of criticism from Republicans. I mean, I think we were all around for the Solyndra boondoggle under the Obama administration when Republicans in Congress complained about President Obama picking winners and losers. And what is Donald Trump doing? He's picking far more winners and losers than President Obama ever did. At least from the standpoint of his intervention to help out companies that he deems worthy of government support. And we haven't even dove into his trade agenda, which is a classic command and control approach to the economy. You know, my boss, Jonah Goldberg, likes to refer to Donald Trump as a personalist, in that as long as everybody's coming to the front door of Donald Trump and asking for favors, this is his favorite place to be. But the net result is we have a president with some socialist tendencies at the very least.
1: So I'm going to get to the trade stuff in a moment. But Catherine, tell me about the private business side of things here. Is it just the cost, as you write, of doing business with Donald Trump?
3: Well, either doing business with Donald Trump or just trying to go about your business alone and not have any sort of political interference. So I wrote this piece today that I think you're referring to, or I guess it published last night for the Bulwark, about Donald Trump trying to take credit for price cuts at Walmart. He posted earlier this week that at his administration's request, Walmart was about to cut prices on ground beef and a whole bunch of other things later this year. The reality is that Walmart actually started these price cuts about a week earlier before he tweeted this. And Walmart will not say anything on the record about any involvement with the White House. But if you look at the timeline here, it certainly appears that it had nothing to do with White House political pressure here. It was just about Walmart has sales. These are seasonal sales on things like hamburgers, hot dogs, corn on the cob, ice cream, like the things that would normally go on sale in July. But Donald Trump wants to take credit for it. And companies like Walmart are in this very precarious position where they should be able to publicly say, we make pricing decisions for business reasons only, not to assuage the president's ego, not because we're worried about political retribution, et cetera. This is a democracy. We have free markets and so on. But they're not engaging with any kinds of questioning about what happened there. They're just, you know, basically saying we've cut prices because
1: it's interesting.
3: Even if the president had nothing to do with it, right? They don't want to be in the position of, I imagine, I'm projecting here, but I imagine that they don't want to be in the position of embarrassing him. Like, the president clearly wants to control prices, and Everybody's just better off if we pretend it's already happening.
1: That's I think, what I wanted to emphasize here. It's that he wants to look like he's in control of these prices. And somebody who's a free market capitalist wouldn't want to look like they were in control of prices at a private business. That sounds like somebody who's more interested in socialism or communism even than free market capitalism. Explain the trade side of things for me, Justin.
2: Well, the president is deeply involved in trade. Katie, I think you've got exactly the right frame. And by the way, I apologize for not ranting enough earlier. I can make it up to you here. Look, the idea of trade is you let people go out and you find someone you want to do business with and you do business with them. The idea of the Trump trade agenda is you find someone you want to do business with, you check with the White House whether it's okay, and then you go ahead and do business. You put the president at the center of this. So lots of words for this. You're right, David called it personalist. You could call it crony capitalism. I don't need to call it communism and socialism. I think those are tired and overused words in the United States. But interventionist, and this is the most interventionist president of any of our lifetimes. The whole point of this capitalism versus socialism debate was all about what is the role of government? How much do you just write the rules and let people go and compete versus intervene and move the pieces around the chessboard yourself? Look, the character of this isn't a market one. I'm going to complain about tariffs 1,000 more times. But the World Cup, it's meant to be competition. And you meant to just put the best players out there and figure out which team wins. And the president says, no, I want to intervene. It's the exact opposite of hands-off laissez-faire.
1: He puts himself in the center of everything. It's been well documented now. Trade, the World Cup, private prices, the murder of a beloved director, Rob Reiner. Anything and everything that seems to, for even a moment, transcend him, he pulls back into his orbit. All right, everyone, thank you very much. Appreciate it. Coming up next, who's going to take on Susan Collins in Maine? Who's going to get that mantle? One of the leading contenders, if not the leading contender, joins us after the break.

0: Democrats in Maine have less than 3 weeks to pick a replacement for Graham Plattner. While a few are still considering throwing their names into the mix, at least five people, all of whom have previously run for office in Maine, are now officially running for this office as well, including Dr. Nirav Shah. He oversaw the state's COVID-19 pandemic response as Maine's CDC director. And he ran for governor, finishing second in last month's Democratic primary. Joining us, Maine Democratic Senate candidate Dr. Nirav Shah. Dr. Shah, thank you for joining us.
1: Hey, Katie. Thank you for having me on.
0: All right. First question. Obvious one. You came in second. Why do you think you should come in first to represent Democrats and independents and anybody who's tired of Susan Collins in the Senate race?
1: Well, Katie, I think you framed it up the exact right way. What this election is about is a referendum on Senator Susan Collins and the ways in which she has aided and abetted and enabled Donald Trump's worst instincts. And that's what this election is ultimately about. I am the best candidate to put forth to take on and defeat Senator Collins. And here's a couple of reasons why. Number one, what Maine voters are looking for, as evidenced by the popularity of Mr. Plattner, is a candidate who has both progressive values as well as someone who comes from outside of the political establishment. As you noted, this is my first time, the governor's race was my first time running for office. I have not been a creature of Augusta, let alone a creature of D.C. The other thing Maine voters are looking for is someone who can translate strong progressive values like Medicare for all into actual policies that improve their lives. Before running for office, much of my career was spent in government implementing policies. Now, as a senator, I'll have the ability to shape those so that we can actually deliver results for people who are struggling right now.
0: Republican voters nationally, at least, have had a negative reaction to anybody who was involved in trying to treat and stop the spread of COVID. You did so in Maine. Do you think that attack ads against you in Maine from Republicans, do you think you have a good way to push back against that?
1: Well, you know, Katie, probably the best way that I will push back against attacks of that nature is to use my potential opponent's words to my benefit. Senator Collins herself praised our response, the response that I led in Maine. She praised the outcomes we got, and she praised the calm approach that I took toward leading that and toward the entire way that we worked around COVID during the pandemic. Indeed, as I departed to go to the U.S. CDC, she was among the folks who was congratulating me on that move. And so one of the ways that Maine thinks about COVID, it's important to note, is that as the oldest state in the nation, our responsibility to heighten and make sure we were providing a safety net for people was higher than just about everywhere else. We did that and achieved some of the highest vaccination rates and some of the lowest death rates in the country. That's the imperative that we had. And in doing so, we saved lives.
0: There are some criticism of you, not from Republicans, but from Democrats. If you get elected to be senator in Maine, you will be serving alongside two Democratic senators who have been pretty angry about your leadership as a health official, at least in their state, Illinois. Here's what Tammy Duckworth posted. She said, Maine deserves better than someone who put his public image before the safety of our veterans. Too many of our heroes lost their lives under Nirav Shah's watch as Illinois public health director. I called for his resignation then, and I strongly oppose his run for Senate now. She's upset about how you oversaw an outbreak of Legionnaire's disease with vets, the response to get the families notified, but also the water system out there that spread the disease. This is a Democratic senator in this moment saying she strongly opposes you. What is your response to her?
1: Well, the outbreak that she is referring to was a tragic outbreak of Legionnaire's disease back in 2015 at a veterans home in Western Illinois. And sadly, there were 13 veterans who lost their lives because they became infected with Legionnaire's disease in that outbreak. I have nothing but respect for Senator Duckworth and the sacrifices that she has made for our country. In this respect, what's important for folks to know is, number one, as the health department became alert alerted to the outbreak. We followed the CDC's playbook. We shut off the water, and in so doing, we ultimately brought the outbreak to a close. Indeed, after the outbreak, numerous officials, including Maine's Democratic governor, as well as the Biden administration, reviewed the ways in which our department responded and ultimately tamped down on that outbreak, and they found that we followed the playbook exactly as it was called for. And I know that we did because we were consulting with the U.S. CDC at the time. Two subsequent Democratic administrations have reviewed our work and found that we checked off every single box. I'm proud of the response. All of that said, Katie, in any outbreak situation, in any crisis situation, there are always opportunities to learn and become better. And after that Legionnaires outbreak, we all studied our response and made sure we were all better for the next one. I learned a lot of lessons during that response, including around public communication. Mainers saw that in action when I showed up for them hundreds of times every single day during the peak of the pandemic. This is also an important piece about leadership, Katie. Leaders get better over time. And if what we demand are leaders who have unblemished records, then what we will get are leaders who have been untested. I have been tested time and time again. I'm a better leader for that. And Mainers have seen that every single day.
0: Well, it sounds like you still have to convince Senator Duckworth, who is, again, pushing back pretty strongly. That being said, you are running in Maine, and it will be the Maine voters who get to decide. How do you want to make sure that Maine voters get a chance to decide between you and the others who want this Democratic nomination?
1: Well, again, as I mentioned at the top, what this election is going to be about is a referendum on Senator Collins and the ways in which she has aided and abetted the Trump administration, ultimately to the detriment of Mainers. And every single person in Maine needs to know what they will be getting in a senator and the ways in which that senator would stand up for rather than duck and cover for the Trump administration. That's one reason why this morning I called for, as part of this snap nomination process, at least two public debates so that Mainers across the country can evaluate candidates on their ability to stand and deliver. The other thing that I'm going to be doing is something I did as a staple of my gubernatorial race, which is town halls. We are starting our first town hall tomorrow with more over the weekend, and we are packing in as many as we can over the next 15 days. It's important for every single Mainer to come out and evaluate the candidates, kick the tires, and ask me the toughest questions they can.
0: All right, Nirav Shah, Dr. Nirav Shah, thank you very much. I really appreciate you coming on and answering my questions.
1: Thanks, Katie. I really appreciate it, too.
0: All right, have a nice weekend. Coming up next, The breakout star of the World Cup. You at first might have been scared, but have you since fallen in love? Don't go anywhere.

0: One more thing before we go. What do you think of Erling Haaland, Norway's star striker? Have you fallen in love with him yet? Because he's fallen in love with you.
1: I think it's a good thing because I like the Americans. I think they are kind of hilarious as well, and they are funny. So I like the way they are. So I think it's just good. And it's been, honestly, on every single thing with the World Cup so far here has been amazing.
0: He likes us. He really likes us. Norway takes on England tomorrow. I imagine a lot of you will be watching. That's going to do it for me today. Deadline White House starts after a quick break.

0: Hi, everyone. It's 4 o'clock in New York. I'm Jackie Alemany in for Nicole Wallace. With just over 100 days until the midterms, Donald Trump is going all out in his efforts to undermine free and fair elections. VoteBeat is reporting that Donald Trump has decapitated the agency in charge of helping states administer their elections. They write this, quote, President Donald Trump fired all three remaining members of the U.S. Election Assistance Commission on Thursday, abruptly disabling the only federal agency devoted solely to election administration at a moment when Trump has sought to reshape federal voting rules. The firings leave the four-member commission with no commissioners, meaning it cannot take official action until new members are installed. The firings also come days after the Supreme Court granted the president power to fire leaders of independent agencies, weakening a legal framework that for decades has insulated bipartisan federal commissions from direct White House control. Trump fired the two Democratic members, while the Republican was very generously allowed to resign, leaving the organization, which was created by Congress, leaderless heading into the midterms. Politico notes that the agency has long been in Trump's crosshairs. They write that, quote, Trump issued an executive order in March of 2025 demanding that the EAC change the national voter registration form to require proof of citizenship, which was blocked by a federal judge. He also sought to block the EAC from distributing funds to states that did not adjust voter forms to have a citizenship check, which was similarly blocked in court. All of this comes as Donald Trump appears willing to try every trick in the books to take control of our elections. Earlier today, saying that he refuses to sign a bipartisan housing bill until Congress passes the SAVE Act. As Arizona Secretary of State Adrian Fontes put it, it is irresponsible and dangerous that this administration remains dead set on causing chaos for our election officials across this country. This move undermines the integrity of nonpartisan election administration. A desperate Donald Trump fighting tooth and nail to undermine democracy is where we begin today. President and CEO of the Brennan Center for Justice at NYU School of Law, Michael Waldman, is here. Plus, with me at the table is NYU law professor and legal analyst Melissa Murray. But first, I want to start with Arizona Secretary of State Adrian Fontes. Thank you all for joining us this morning. Secretary, you know, I have been listening to all of your comments, as we all have over the past 24 hours, with this latest power grab that the president has taken. And it sounds like your conclusion so far is that in November, elections are going to be potentially fine, that you are all prepared. You have worked with the EAC up until now to prepare for the November elections, and that the vast majority of the planning is already done. But what about 2028? How does Donald Trump's move yesterday affect the upcoming presidential election?
1: Well, first, thank you for very much for having me. And yeah, that is the question. But let's be honest, we've got 2026 to deal with, and there's still plenty of threats and intimidation that have gone on. There's plenty of interference that have happened from this administration. But I also want to put in context for your viewers, we're also not unconcerned about potential foreign interference. The Iranians aren't exactly happy with us. Vladimir Putin isn't the one who wants us to have a robust democracy here. And so this is one of a whole bucket of concerns that election administrators have across the country. Now, this one is a little bit more long-term in impact, I should say, because the Elections Assistance Commission does what it says it does. It assists us in rolling through our elections. So while 2026 looks good, that assistance may not be available for 2028. And a lot of it is very wonky background bureaucratic stuff that would take way too long to explain a lot of. But the purpose of the EAC is really to provide a lot of guidance, a lot of statistical information, a lot of help with best practices, and really assist folks across the country do the things that independent jurisdictions might not be able to do on their own while maintaining states' independence as mandated by the Constitution to run their own elections. So it really had carved out a solid niche for itself in this election administration world, very well respected, bipartisan, completely neutral in the way that it worked through things. And this is really, really, I think, as I've said, irresponsible and dangerous on the part of this administration.
0: Okay, well, I don't want anyone to change the channel, but I do want to get a little bit into that wonky and bureaucratic stuff that you were referring to. Michael, I'm hoping you can answer some of this, but what exactly can the EAC even do now without any commissioners? And any new appointees would need to be confirmed by Republicans, or at least what is currently a Republican-controlled Senate. How problematic is it going to be if Donald Trump decides to tap people like the figures who he has already tapped, 2020 election deniers, people like Kurt Olson, again, one original 2020 election denier, who has now taken on the imprimatur of the state in an official capacity at the Justice Department? What does that mean for our elections and the way the EAC works with states going forward?
2: Well, you're right that this brazen move is part of a concerted campaign by the administration to undermine the elections. And it's worth remembering just how extraordinary that is. That has not ever happened before in American history, that the federal government would act this way toward the states and toward elections. The EAC, as Secretary Fontes says, doesn't have that much power to do things without any commissioners. It will not be able to do much. And while it is theoretically possible that he could nominate two Republicans and two Democrats, would be where he would find them, and the Senate would then need to act, it's pretty unlikely that those seats will be filled by Election Day. The one thing to remember, and it's an encouraging thing, he is flailing at this point. He has this strategy, and each move that he has made has been blocked in large measure by people, voters, citizens, states, going to court and other things. The steps he has tried to take up until now with the EAC, he had an executive order last year purporting to order the EAC to do all this stuff. That has been blocked nationwide by the federal courts. So he is right now 0-11 when it comes to court rulings, and the election's getting closer. And I do think that if we all do what we need to do, we can have free and fair elections this year. The key thing is that voters need to make a plan to vote and vote early if they can, and not get scared off by all this noise and nonsense.
0: Yeah, that's just another reminder of just what is on the line in these November elections, particularly when it comes to the question of who is going to control the Senate come November. But Melissa, you are oh so often our SCOTUS whisperer and explainer.
3: Explain the timing of this.
0: Yes. I mean, is this a direct result of that decision?
3: Yes.
0: Or does it have to do with some of the other moves that the president has made to consolidate this executive power? Explain it for us.
3: So, first of all, we should understand that the EAC was formed in 2002. This is after Bush v. Gore. And again, it was to help localities figure out how to do their elections. So you didn't have a situation like you had in Palm Beach County with the butterfly ballot to provide those kinds of resources. So in some ways, the EAC is born of a Supreme Court decision. And now its demise, at least its hobbling, is also because of Supreme Court decision Trump versus Slaughter, which the court decided in its last week. This was the decision that allowed the president to remove Rebecca Slaughter, a commissioner of the Federal Trade Commission, on the view that the president is the entire power of the executive branch. Therefore, because he has the accountability of the executive branch, he should be able to remove individuals who are functioning as executive officials, irrespective of any constraints that Congress might impose. And so, yes, this is a commission that was created by Congress, but it is outside of Congress's control to dictate who serves. Right. And now the president has done this. I will say one thing, though, and I agree wholeheartedly with Michael that the way around this is for individual voters to make a plan and to really focus on how they're going to make their voices heard. But regardless of whether this can actually be successful in eliminating the EAC as a force in the upcoming election, whether just providing guidance, it is sowing chaos. It is furthering the idea that these elections are somehow chaotic, they are disrupted, that there is upheaval. And doing this so close to an election sows the seeds for individuals to look at the outcomes with more skepticism, perhaps to be less assured of the integrity of the outcomes. And that's exactly what this administration wants.
0: And look, I don't want to make you lay out a roadmap or a blueprint, Michael, for what this administration should be doing next. But are there any other independent agencies that you feel like the president could go after that could do potentially even more damage when it comes to our election systems and the way November plays out?
2: I could tell you, but that would be wrong. You know, the fact is that they are now going to try across the government to move the president's power over these agencies. And it is really striking that the very first one that they went after in this manner is the one dealing with elections. Already we see his control over the Justice Department being part of what Professor Murray just said, sowing doubt and wreaking havoc. We know that there have been raids by the FBI and the Justice Department just designed to mess with election officials. And just a few days ago, a federal judge, one appointed by President Trump, threw out the subpoenas of election workers in Atlanta, in Fulton County, Georgia, from the Justice Department. The agency I'm most worried about right now is not one of the kind of agencies with letters and alphabet soup, but the Justice Department that needs to stop trying to put its thumb on the scales.
0: And Secretary Fontes, you know, when we are looking at Donald Trump's obsession with relitigating the 2020 election, despite having all levers of power at his disposal right now and finding nothing, no vast conspiracy theory, not winning anything in the courts, there is this news this week from the Arizona Mirror, a DOJ letter threatening Arizona election officials with prosecution, as Fontes calls it, intimidation. I'll read a quick excerpt. The U.S. Department of Justice on Tuesday sent a letter to the Arizona Secretary of State's office threatening to prosecute election officials who knowingly count the ballots of non-citizens or keep them on voter rolls. A near identical letter was sent to more than a dozen other states on Tuesday, ranging from Democrat-led Michigan to deep red states like Georgia and Tennessee. Secretary, I'm wondering how you received this message, whether you think it is sort of implicitly a sign that the administration recognizes that they're not going to be able to fulfill this 2020 conspiracy theory and are instead pivoting to these one-off prosecutions and trying to make sort of as many individual arrests as possible, get some scalps, show them to the boss, and potentially hang on to their jobs and their positions of power? Or do you think that this is strictly an intimidation mechanism?
1: No, there's nothing implicit about this. Was an explicit threat to elections officials across the United States of America. But here's the other thing about it, and I heard the word desperate come up a couple of times. Here's how desperate these attempts to stop us from doing our jobs on behalf of voters are. That same letter was sent to North Dakota and North Carolina. A Republican and a Democratic Secretary of State, they don't have anything to do with elections at all, whatsoever. They don't do voter registration. They don't do ballots. Nothing. And so what we have here is this flailing administration really pulling out all the stops here. And, you know, it's comical and really kind of laughable, because in it, they basically said even you as the chief election officer might be subject to criminal prosecution. Guess what, guys? The statutes that you mentioned in your letter don't apply to me because I don't do voter registration. The counties in Arizona do. And I sent them a letter when they first wanted my voter rolls and explained to them exactly how voter registration works. I pointed to the Elections Procedures Manual in Arizona, gave them everything they would have needed to become familiar with how Arizona's elections work. This is a desperate attempt by the Department of Justice. And we've got a really dangerous pattern building here. The Slaughter decision was about the FTC. This decision is about the EAC, the firing of independent parts of our government. Take a step back and look at all of the other independent agencies that we have that impact business, education, the law, medicine, technology, all of the other sectors of our society. This is really bad for business. If you're investing in America, do you want to invest in this uncertainty? Do you want to invest in not knowing exactly who's going to be doing what and the potential upheaval every single time we get a new executive? This is just bad governance when you look at the bigger picture. And I don't think that this is what's going to make our next 250 years as amazing as the last 250 have been. I think this hurts us as a nation that can govern itself well and be the stable guiding force that the world needs right now. And so we are being weakened by this administration, certainly in where our elections are concerned, as you were talking about. But I think every other sector of society that has a vested interest in the success of this nation needs to be very concerned about this presidency and its move towards absolute control in the form of one person.
0: Yeah, and Secretary, that argument that you just made, that this is bad for business, threatening the stability of these independent agencies across the board, is something, Melissa, that I thought that Chief Justice John Roberts might have taken into consideration when being a part of this decision-making process with Trump v. Slaughter. But it seems like it wasn't. I mean, what happens next?
3: Well, I'll push back a little bit. I think the secretary is exactly right that the instability is not good, certainly for foreign investment or investment more generally. But the Slaughter decision, which effectively helps to deregulate the environment around the FTC, may actually be good for business. I mean, if you look at

0: of or were in active litigation with. So it is good for those businesses right. that they are deregulated. And we've seen that the court has been attentive to the prospect of global economic instability with their decision in Trump versus Cook, saying that the Fed is somehow different, though we're not exactly sure why the Fed is different.
1: Secretary Adrian Fontes, Michael Waldman, thank you so much for joining us today. And Melissa is sticking with me. And when we come back, how Donald Trump's appeal of the E. Jean Carroll sex abuse and defamation cases has showcased just how closely aligned one elite corporate law firm is to the Justice Department. We'll look at that. Plus, another day, another construction project at the White House. And there's fear this time of cutting off the public from the People's House and that it would become a permanent wall of isolation for this president. And later on in the show, speaking of an isolated president, from corruption and self-dealing to the rising costs of just about everything, how Donald Trump is exposing just how out of touch this White House has become. We'll get to all of that and more when Deadline White House continues after the break.
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0: Jufra drew a red line for partners who were wary of working for the polarizing president. Jufra vowed that the firm would not work to overturn the two jury verdicts that E. Jean Carroll won against Trump. They would only represent him in his appeals of his felony convictions for falsifying records and a civil fraud judgment. That's according to people familiar with the matter. But now, quote, the nearly 150-year-old firm has crossed that line. Sullivan & Cromwell in recent weeks has come to Trump's aid in one of the Carroll cases, deepening the firm's relationship with the president as well as a rift within its ranks over how far it should go to accommodate him. The people said, Jufra and others at Sullivan & Cromwell have been helping Trump's legal team prepare requests to the Supreme Court to review the $83 million verdict. That's according to people familiar with the firm's work. That brief could be filed as soon as this week and is due by the end of the month. The decision to take on the Carroll cases came after Trump's personal lawyer, Boris Epstein, urged the firm to do so. A spokesman from the firm tells the paper, however, the decision to represent Trump was undertaken after thorough discussion with the firm's nearly 200 partners. I want to bring in MS Now senior investigative reporter Carol Lenig, also joining us, former assistant special agent in charge at the FBI, and national security and intelligence analyst Michael Feinberg, and Melissa is still with us. Thank you all for joining today. There's really so much to dig into here, but Carol, I want to start with you and sort of set the table for the setup that the president has been able to finagle here by having Sullivan and Cromwell essentially serve as not just as his personal lawyer, but what also seems like an extension of the Justice Department. Where do we start here with this relationship that has blossomed?
1: You know, I think from talking to sources about this, what I'm picking up is that ever since Bob Jufra, the co-chairman of the firm, essentially played this litigator, mediator, liaison role for the president when the president was threatening executive orders against law firms, and the Sullivan and Cromwell co-chairman, you know, reached out to try to help work with a competing law firm to assuage their concerns about being under the thumb of this executive order, this punishing order. And of course, that was Paul Weiss. People have been very concerned at the firm and in the legal community about the unusual and sort of, if you will, stretching role of Sullivan and Cromwell. It's highly unusual for a law firm to play that kind of role when the president is sort of on a jihad against law firms that he believes have not been supportive enough of him or have represented individuals or hired lawyers he didn't like. Of course, those executive orders were ruled unconstitutional, but it was a very leading light in the law firm world, the co-chairman of Sullivan and Cromwell, that decided to help negotiate some sort of deal over that EO. Really a big surprise. The law firm is really in an internal, I don't know how best to say it, Jackie, in internal war, a lot of strife over this choice that Bob Jufra has made to align himself so tightly with Donald Trump. And of course, Jamie McDonald, his partner in many of these cases representing Trump, is now recommended as the U.S. Attorney for the Southern District of New York. Nobody finds that very surprising that Donald Trump wants another loyal former defense lawyer of his in his administration.
0: Melissa, I'm wondering if you think that crossing this kind of red line actually causes real reputational damage, because if you look back at Trump 1, there are plenty of lawyers who graduated from that administration after January 6th and still went on to get top jobs at some of these firms, like Jones Day, for example. I mean, Bill Barr is still practicing law. Is this just business as usual? And I guess, do we need to sort of just accept the reality that if there is a Republican administration that is in power, someone needs to play along, and Bob Jufra is just that person at Sullivan and Cromwell?
2: So when lawyers are admitted to the bar, they take an oath to defend the Constitution. Part of the Constitution includes rights for defendants, including a right to vigorous defense. And so, you know, one could argue that Sullivan Cromwell is doing that. But I will say that I think there is a different kind of ethos right now. The attacks on the law firms by the president, I think, strike many as perhaps a bridge too far. Like this is really a calculated effort on the part of the administration to remove some of the resources that might have been available for groups who would challenge this administration going forward. So during the first Trump administration, places like Paul Weiss, like other law firms, routinely were representing pro bono some of the organizations that were suing the administration or challenging the administration. Now, because of those settlements or simply because some law firms are just worried about becoming part of this, you know, sort of legal crosshair situation, may not be willing to do that kind of work anymore. So the president has actually been very effective in removing a whole cadre of resources that would be available to challenge, to criticize, to be skeptical of his administration. And we should understand that as a means of silencing dissent. And it's a really big thing. And I think going forward, people within the legal industry will understand it in that way. I'm not sure that all of the law firms that have gone along with this, that maybe jumped in bed with the administration in this way, are necessarily going to have the same outcomes that they did after the first Trump administration.
0: Speaking of ethos, I want to play a soundbite from Nicole's ACE interview with Jack Smith last week. It feels like, based on what Jack Smith said, Covington has been an outlier when you're looking at the law firms. Let's give it a quick listen.
3: My perspective on this is that in the moment we're in, which is a pretty dire moment, right, what we're facing, that we should be uplifting the people who are doing the right thing. And, you know, I'll give you an example from my life. I resigned as special counsel. I know I need to get a lawyer because the president has said he wants to jail me for doing my job. And so I retain lawyers, Covington and Berlin. As soon as that becomes public, the president and the Justice Department target that law firm. And they do it because they don't want me to have counsel. They don't want to have anyone represent me. And what happened next was the very day that happened, Nicole, the lawyers at the firm called me up and said, Jack, don't worry about it. We're there for you. They did not blink for a second. And as you know, that's very different than how some other law firms behaved. I think we should focus on things like that in separating a firm like Covington and Burling from other ones that didn't show courage to come forward.
0: Michael, why do you think Covington and Burling made the calculus to stand up to the president?
4: Integrity. I'll confess, having spent some time in a different capacity in the big law firm world, I have a pretty jaundiced view of them. And it is very fashionable among lawyers. We learn it in law school, and it's reiterated when we take the bar, and it's reiterated at whatever firm we go to work for, that we view ourselves as defenders of the principles of democracy. But the fact is, the legal profession has changed immensely over the past few decades. And it is now, more than anything, functionally a profit-making machine. And I think that the reason that many of these firms were, say, willing to stand up during the George W. Bush administration or during the first Trump administration against government policies is because those policies were largely controversial. So there was a large portion of the country backing them. The Bush administration and even the first Trump Justice Department were not going to illicitly leverage government power to punish them for exercising First Amendment rights and for representing people who needed counsel. And just there wasn't going to be much reputational harm from it. When George W. Bush's chief of staff spoke out against the attorneys who were representing Guantanamo defendants, everybody, including other conservatives and media outlets, came down on him for that. But what we're seeing now, that there is reputational costs to opposing the Trump administration and real potential pushback in terms of your freedom to represent clients and earn a living. In other words, because opposing Trump could affect their bottom line, they're folding. And look, I have friends at Covington. I have friends at Paul Weiss. I'm not making a sweeping generalization about everybody in any of these firms.

A high-profile law firm that bent the knee to Donald Trump is starting to pay the price, with the firm's work on Trump's cases dividing their employees. The Wall Street Journal is reporting that, quote, when law firm Sullivan & Cromwell took on Donald Trump as a client last year, its co-chairman, Robert

0: But it's clear that as institutions, the overwhelming majority of them care nothing for constitutional norms or the rule of law, and everything for maintaining a high profit and partner ratio.
1: Well, we will continue to take those jaundiced but nuanced views just after the break, because no one's going anywhere. Credibility questions continue with Trump's top federal prosecutor in Chicago scolded by a judge. And we'll tell you why next.

0: One of the Justice Department's most valuable assets is its credibility, especially in the courtroom. But that credibility is increasingly in crisis in Donald Trump's Department of Justice. Judges have repeatedly admonished DOJ lawyers in court. The latest was in Chicago yesterday, when U.S. Magistrate Judge Laura McNally found that Chicago's top federal prosecutor, Andrew Boutros, violated her secrecy orders. At issue was a July 1st press conference where Boutros announced charges for alleged Tren de Aragua gang members. Judge McNally addressed Boutros in court yesterday that the announcement of the charges was a clear violation of her order. According to a transcript of yesterday's hearing that was obtained by MS Now, Judge McNally told Boutros, quote, "What do I know? Is that your statement acknowledges that you were aware when you went up there that there was a sealing order in place?" We are back with Michael and Melissa. Carol Lennig had a runoff to do some very important reporting. But Melissa, okay, a sealing order. Obviously, maybe not a huge deal, but am I wrong there? I mean, I'm wondering if this is just sort of, if there is a feeling that if you break something like a sealing order, it is just sort of a mission creep, a path to an even bigger court order that you're going to violate. Or is this in and of itself dramatic?
1: You're being so generous right now. I mean, to me, the fact that the U.S. attorney for the Northern District of Illinois is defying an order, even if it's a minimal order, is kind of wild. The U.S. attorney's office is a repeat player in front of these judges, whether they're magistrate judges or district court judges or going up to the appellate, like the Seventh Circuit in Chicago. Like, they're always going to have business before these courts. The fact that you would risk angering a judge is honestly kind of wild. You know, one thing I will note about Andrew Boutros is that his appointment is actually a little unorthodox, maybe not unorthodox for the Trump administration, but certainly unorthodox for other U.S. attorneys, which is to say that he was not appointed through the traditional process, which is usually the president nominates you, you go through the Senate confirmation process, and if the Senate votes and confirms you, you are the U.S. attorney. Here, Boutros was appointed in April 2025 by then Attorney General Pam Bondi to a temporary position. When that position was set to expire, the judges of the district appointed him to continue in that role. So it's not a traditional Senate confirmation in the way that we've seen with most U.S. attorneys historically.
0: Right.
1: And I think that might perhaps explain, I don't know if it's incompetence. I just think that if you haven't gone through the whole rigmarole of like being vetted, having to answer for your past choices, like maybe you're just a little more free and easy about things. I don't know.
0: Right. Well, and maybe don't realize just how important, as you just laid out, the relationship between.
1: I think he has to realize this. I mean, I just don't know if this Department of Justice cares, and it may be the case that he is more beholden to the Department of Justice than the broader apparatus in which he works.
0: Well, Michael, Boutros suggested that he was ordered to go to D.C. for the press conference that he held with Acting Attorney General Todd Blanche. If it was ultimately Blanche's decision and that he applied pressure on Boutros to violate the court order, what kind of message does that send?
2: Well, it sends a message about Todd Blanche that we already know, which is that he is largely without scruples if it involves being of service to the Trump administration. But it's more interesting what it tells us about Andrew Boutros. It tells us that he was not willing to say no and do what Justice Department employees have traditionally done when told to violate court orders or break policies, which is resign, show integrity, show a belief in the rule of law, in the policies that guide you, and in the law you've sworn to uphold, and walk away. I think Melissa's diagnosis of Boutros maybe not feeling bound by the same strictures as other U.S. attorneys is actually spot on, because I want to add one wrinkle to the wrinkle Melissa already stated, which is that there have been a number of U.S. attorneys in this administration who have been appointed by the judicial district, by the judges, when the Trump administration was not timely or proper in doing its own appointment. Andrew Boutros, to my knowledge, is the only one against whom the Trump administration has not pushed back. So it is reasonable to ask, why are they unwilling to let judges appoint U.S. attorneys in other districts, but in this one set of circumstances, they don't mind? And it's fair to ask that question in light of the fact that this is not the first time his office has been reprimanded by a judge. There were massive irregularities in the grand jury presentment for the Broadview 6, to the point where not only were the charges dropped, but DOJ is offering without a fight to pay all of the defendants' legal fees. I cannot begin to articulate how out of the norm that surrender is. They know they messed up beyond any possible repair. And at a certain point, nobody in the Northern District of Illinois is going to take Boutros's office seriously, and they're not going to win any cases.
0: Melissa, we don't have that much time left. It sounds like you might have an answer to that question that Michael Feinberg just posed, but I also am wondering just if we can take a step back and you can talk about the larger issue of this trust deficit, of this loss of credibility of the Andrew Boutrouses of the country.
1: But so I don't have an answer to Michael. I was just indicating that Melissa and Michael are doing a total mind meld, because that's what I thought as well. Like, this is not unorthodox for this administration. It is unorthodox for U.S. attorneys' appointments through history. Most presidents have done it the traditional way with Senate confirmation. This is unusual, and I think maybe this is one of the consequences of that. The trust deficit cannot be overstated. The Justice Department operates in these localities, and they are repeat players in front of these judges. When the judges do not trust you, and this has happened before, there was a judge on the Third Circuit who reprimanded the U.S. Attorney's Office again for improprieties in some kind of process that was before the court. And like, when you're a repeat player like that, you have to have the trust of the judge. Like, there has to be some kind of presumption of regularity that you're above board. When you lose the judges in your district, it's a problem.
0: I'm sorry to separate the mind meld right now, but Michael Feinberg, thank you so much for spending time with us today. And after a break, new reporting, the Trump administration is considering permanent security fencing around the White House complex. We'll show it to you and look at why next.

0: Donald Trump's latest unprecedented White House construction project is renewing concerns that the administration is trying to push the people, quite literally, out of the people's house. The Washington Post was the first to report today that the Trump administration plans to install new fences on Pennsylvania Avenue outside of the White House, and that according to three sources, quote, the White House and Secret Service would be able to close the new fences and prevent pedestrian access in front of the White House if they determine there are security risks. I want to bring in Architectural Digest senior White House reporter Vaughn Hilliard. Okay, but seriously, Vaughn, can you talk to us about what the plans are for the latest renovation that this president has undertaken, which is this new fencing?
1: Right. I would tell folks, depending on when they're planning a trip to Washington, D.C., they could stick with us in the meanwhile, because there's a lot of construction underway across D.C. We are here right on H and 16th Street Northwest. You see the White House right here behind this temporary fencing. And our friends at the Washington Post suggest that there's engagement and dialogue about potential permanent fencing that would allow to be able to go up all the way from 17th Street to 15th Street. But we also, just here in the last 2 hours, got our hands on the formal pitch to the U.S. Fine Arts Commission from the White House for the Lafayette Park fencing. This is their formal pitch to the U.S. Fine Arts Commission. And I say that because in October of 2025, Jackie, last October, folks will remember that the commission members that were in their positions, well, President Trump fired them, and he has installed his allies into these positions. This is temporary fencing you see. And folks may recall that back in the 90s, folks were still driving down Pennsylvania Avenue right there up along the fencing line of the White House. And, well, after 2001, it was slowly pushed back, and usually pedestrians are allowed through. There is construction of Lafayette Park. That is why we are told that it's closed here right now. But as part of this formal pitch we just saw, they're planning on putting up permanent fencing that is 8 to 9 feet tall that is supposed to not be scalable here. And of course, the question coming out of all of this is, what is the goal of this? What is the agenda of the White House for putting up this fencing? On one hand, you have the security concern, which of course is always very real for the president and his family at the White House. But then the second concern is that we're talking about potential abilities to push out protesters. And in this formal pitch, there was direct references to protests in the past. And folks will recall back in 2020, during the height of the Black Lives Matter protests, when the White House pushed protesters out into the streets here, out of Lafayette Park. You also see, typically when heads of state come, there's protests. And you can hear them from the White House, Jackie. You've spent enough days here to know that right through those windows and through those walls, the noise of protesters penetrate. And so the question here that we're beginning to ask is, in the days in which there are mere just simply protests and no direct threats against the president, is the goal of these would-be permanent fence to be able to keep people back? You see over here to our right, protesters in support of Ukraine here. And because of the construction underway at Lafayette Park, nobody can get really close to the White House unless you're a journalist or you're a staffer at the White House. And so, Jackie, that's where we're kind of trying to figure this out day by day. But I think the one other point that I'd say, it's important to note that Trump has installed allies into the U.S. Fine Arts Commission, the folks that will approve these types of plans. And the other one is the National Planning Committee, which is the one that is overseeing ideas like the ARC that the president is planning to install on the other side of the Potomac River. Just yesterday, that committee, they had a meeting, and it is full of Trump allies. His top political advisor, Paul Ingracia, another former DHS official who has espoused white nationalist views in the past. So there's a lot of concerns for folks that are watching this construction happen in real time about exactly what the plans are, as folks here will continue to come to Washington, D.C. to see the White House. But just how close can they actually get in the future? Jackie, that's the question that we're asking.
0: Yeah, Vaughn, and in my conversations with congressional sources this week, you know, they noted that these vanity projects, this just being the latest, are the things that they have seen finally breaking through with voters. And I think it's worth just noting that 56% of Americans disapprove of all of this construction going on right now, particularly the White House ballroom project. But thank you so much for your reporting and for that new backdrop that may or may not be permanent, TBD. Vaughn Hilliard, thank you so much. And Melissa Murray, thank you so much for spending the hour with me. And when we come back, Senator Mitch McConnell still remains in the hospital after weeks of no updates or a timeline for his return. We'll try and piece together what we know.

0: The Senate is back in session on Monday, and Kentucky's Mitch McConnell's health condition still remains a mystery. There are growing calls from Democrats and Republicans alike for transparency. The 84-year-old has been in the hospital for the last 3 weeks with little to no detail from his office. First, there was Kentucky Democratic Governor Andy Beshear, who sent a letter calling for a health update. That was then followed by a Republican member of the House who told reporters he doesn't even know if McConnell is alive. And then there are the voters. Take a listen to what one Republican voter told our reporter Alex Tabbitt in McConnell's home state earlier today.
1: I think that he should release a picture of himself, or one of his aides should release a picture. We have the right to know that he's even conscious. And some of these phone conversations people are claiming to have, like Scott Jennings on CNN, I question that. It's not ringing true for me.
2: Why do you think we haven't seen those videos or those photographs or anything like that?
1: Arrogance. My goodness, your retirement is long overdue. Give up this fight. Give it up. We don't want you. You're not representing us well, so don't represent us at all.
0: McConnell's constituents clearly following the news closely. We're going to bring you any update we get on his condition as soon as we learn anything. But after the break, the White House appearing completely out of touch on what it costs to live in Trump's America. We'll get to that when the next hour of Deadline White House starts right after this quick break.

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0: What are your plans for the housing bill, Mr. President?
1: I don't know. I think it's so unimportant by compared to the Save America Act. Here's what I would like to say. Much more than a bill, that big deal. It's a yawn. Some people say it's wonderful. To me, compared to the Save America Act, just about everything is a big yawn.
2: Hi again, everyone. It's 5 o'clock in New York, and I'm Jackie Alamany in for Nicole Wallace. Despite his claims to the contrary, billionaire Donald Trump doesn't seem to care about the needs of the American people. Because when given the chance to make things better, like making homes more affordable, he chooses not to. What he described there as a big yawn was a bill that passed with bipartisan support, a rarity these days, that would help make the housing market more accessible to everyday Americans. Trump did not sign it, saying he wouldn't do so unless Republicans passed the SAVE Act, a controversial bill that gives the federal government more control over elections. That was 10 days ago, and Trump still has not signed the housing bill. Unless he actually vetoes it, the legislation will quietly go into effect tonight, even without his signature. Trump has been putting his fragile ego and pettiness over his 2020 election loss ahead of legislation that would actually help American lives. And it's remarkable because Trump could actually take credit for a legislative win here. And yet he isn't. As opposed to when he took credit for something that isn't even his doing. Earlier this week, Trump said on social media that Walmart would be lowering prices, specifically beef prices, and that they were doing so at his administration's request. Yet reporting from our colleague Catherine Rampel in The Bulwark finds, in Walmart's case, a spokesperson that the retailer began one of its regular price rollback events earlier last week, i.e. the week before Trump blasted out his claim that price cuts were imminent and would be happening at his request. So an out-of-touch Trump is where we begin this hour. Political analyst and host of The Bulwark podcast, Tim Miller, is here. Also with us, Media Matters for America, Angelo Carusone. And with me at the table, Democratic strategist and Columbia University professor, political analyst Basil Smichel, plus founder and CEO of All In Together, Lauren Leader, is here. She's here despite the traffic and despite just running down 43rd Street. So for that, I'm going to start with you.
3: Thank you, World Cup.
2: What is your assessment of what is going on here? I think we've heard a lot of different takes that the president's primary impetus and motivation here is to hang on to the Republican Party and that his control over the party is ultimately more important to him than anything. But I feel like after we've seen his financial disclosure last week, crypto returns amounting to $3.8 billion, that there's something else going on here. What's your take on all of this?
3: Well, first of all, aside from the irony of him referencing yawning on virtually any topic, that seems like a bad call considering how often he's falling asleep in the middle of critical meetings. But look, you know, it starts to feel like actually he really does mean it, that at this point he has so little filter left that he doesn't care about the housing bill. And I think it's in part because he didn't do it. It was a Senate and a House that came together despite him to solve problems for the American people. And increasingly, it starts to look like if he didn't shape it, if he didn't call for it, if he didn't own it from beginning to end, which he feels that he did with the SAVE Act, that he wants nothing to do with it. And he doesn't seem to really care whether it affects the American people or not. And housing, of all things, I mean, this is the construction president. He's supposed to love this. But he's so focused on his own house, well, the one that is his house for now, his temporary home, and remodeling it. He doesn't seem to worry very much about the rest of America.
2: And Angelo, for all the conversations that you and I have had over the influence and the way that critics of Donald Trump are actually able to permeate and get through to his supporters when they disagree with what the president is doing, and that trickle-down effect sometimes being quite slow, it seems like this issue is something that is actually resonating with voters, with 60% of voters disapproving of Trump's handling of the economy and 33% approving, his lowest rating ever on this question. Why is this resonating more than anything else?
4: You can't ignore it. You can't lie your way out of it. You can't do this sort of fake performance and hope people sort of pick up onto the story you're telling, because they're living the reality. It's impossible to disconnect the get prices, and in particular gas prices, from their day-to-day reality. And that's the big part of this. And it's worth noting two things. That one, they spent quite a lot of time under the Biden years explaining and socializing to their audience the connective relationship between gas prices and every other thing in their lives. I mean, they really built that connective tissue as a media ecosystem. It wasn't just Trump. It was the larger right-wing media apparatus that he relies on now. And so the audience is already baked into and to understand the relationship that, gas does going to have effect on my day-to-day life. The other thing to consider, and you can hear that playing out in the callers, I always like to listen to what the callers say, and they're calling in to complain about this. In talk radio and Megyn Kelly's show, across the board, it is clearly penetrating the audience. On the other hand, and this is the warning sign, a lot of the personalities, and that's the thing Trump is listening to, are saying, do the performance. Go after the Republican Party for not doing enough to push the SAVE Act. And I think that's the real tell here, because Trump has already decided that he can't get the voters. So he's going to orient the next couple of months to getting the votes. And that means manipulating the election in one way, shape, or form. So at the end of the day, he doesn't really care about people, because he's actually going after something quite different.
5: Mm-hmm. But Basil, is there a world in which if this president decided to act like a normal president and campaign on policies such as the housing bill that is going into effect tonight, and maybe some of the other wins, small wins, at least if you are talking to Democrats, but still wins nonetheless, that he has decided to skim over or at least cloud with his lack of message discipline, that the president wouldn't need to be forcing the SAVE Act down lawmakers' throats right now and wouldn't need to be finding these other ways to exert control over an election that he seems destined to lose right now?
6: Well, it's interesting, because any other president, and in fact any other speaker, would do everything they needed to do to protect their members. That's what they do, right? They would create legislation, sign legislation. What's interesting is that legislatively, he's not doing that, but they are having a midterm convention in Texas this year. And the reason that that's important is because it's less about policy and more about, I want the accolades, I want the adulation to try essentially and run again when he can't run again. But let me speak a little bit about the legislation itself.
5: Yeah.
6: Because there are two pieces to this. The SAVE Act is a really draconian act. But the fact that so many people feel that their votes might be disenfranchised, that they may be disenfranchised, that a vote might not count, is actually, in my view, pushing an overperformance of Democrats, because they want to make sure that their votes count given what's coming out of D.C. On the flip side, the Housing Act is critically important because it gets rid of the private equity and institutional investors in housing that are buying up large amounts of property. It's actually making, in many ways, housing more affordable, particularly in the suburbs that are five, six times the cost of the median income. That's important because Democrats see this bill as an opportunity for affordable housing. Republicans see it as an opportunity for reduced regulation and construction. There's something for everybody, and he chose not to sign it.
5: Yeah. And also, we should note that the latest attempt to jam the SAVE Act through at any sort of expense is the recent decision, the decision he made yesterday to fire the commissioners from the EAC, the Election Assistance Commission. But Tim, I didn't forget about you. Let's talk about Hakeem Jeffries' take on what's going on here. He posted on X, Republicans would rather make it harder to vote than easier to afford a home. When people show you who they are, believe them. Is this the right message from Democrats on this eve of the housing bill going into effect?
7: I think it's related to the right message. not going to nitpick every tweet Hakeem Jeffries sends. I don't know, you know. I mean, there's some that hit a little harder than others. But I think it's important just to kind of keep the pressure on Trump. I think that the Democrats, for me, I think that the best message they have kind of is this umbrella message about kind of what we were talking about at the beginning of the segment, which is Donald Trump like caring more about his house than theirs and kind of tying mm-hmm. corruption to, you know, the economic struggles that regular people are facing. And Donald Trump's made that very easy for them because he says over and over again that he's bored by the housing question. And he has, obviously, I think it's obvious to anyone paying attention that his focus is on the remodeling of the White House and, you know, the Kennedy Center and the marble armrests. And like, this is what he cares about. He doesn't care about making things better, more affordable for people. He calls that a hoax, the idea that affordability is an issue. So I just think if the Democrats can kind of have a two birds with one stone thing here where they can go after him on his corruption and also just talk about how that money that he's wasting and using in D.C. is like not going to help their lives. Like they're not getting a new, you know, a new room in their school or a new room in their hospital. Trump's getting a new room at the White House. And I think that's the right message for them. The other funny thing about this for the Democrats, Jackie, I know you talked a lot of, you know, in your reporting, the Republicans, you know, the my old people, the more mainstream kind of the old guard Republicans. And oftentimes over the years, they've said, hey, we can't buck Trump on this stuff. We can't vote for against tariffs. We can't vote for Ukraine funding because Trump's too powerful. You know, we don't want to lose our seat. Like, it's a political imperative that you stick around with Trump because Trump's so powerful. I find it very funny and ironic that, like, by accident on this housing bill, they bucked Trump because they didn't know that he was going to have this temper tantrum over the SAVE Act. And look at what happened. This thing's going to go into effect at midnight because Trump's not going to veto it. There's a bipartisan veto-proof majority. All Trump's going to do is whine about it on social media. None of these Republicans are going to lose their jobs over it. Like, we've spent 10 years being told that they can't have a backbone, they can't demonstrate any courage because they're worried that they'll lose their seat if they do. And here we see on the housing bill that actually this whole time they could have. Like, Trump's not as strong as they think.
5: Well, back to this idea that you just more eloquently said, Tim, of the president caring about his house than really anything else right here. You brought up him. You made a very good point about him nitpicking at other costs. And that is the message that I am hearing from my Democratic sources, right? That this is an administration, this is a party that now haggles over $8 billion for renewing food stamps, would rather have people go hungry, but continues to enable a president who has been able to circumvent Congress in order to spend not quite $8 billion on these renovations, but a pretty large figure on the vanity projects. Why is there such an acceptance of this kind of messaging and behavior?
7: Yeah. Well, it's not too different than how the Tea Party's been acting for a long time, right? I mean, the Tea Party, you know, kind of rationale in Congress fighting, you know, kind of that wing fighting, you know, within the House Republican caucus was always trying to, you know, kind of cut, relatively speaking, to the sizes of the budget, like small programs, you know, in the name of, you know, alleged fiscal responsibility, but not doing anything to stand up to, you know, Donald Trump's, through two terms now, profligate spending and his tax cuts. And so, you know, this is kind of a piece of how these Republicans have been acting for 10 years now. But a prime example of this is you look at what was that last shutdown fight over? I know it's kind of hard to remember because so much happens, but it was over the extension of the Obamacare subsidies. Mm-hmm. And that affects real people. You know, the amount, the cost that people are paying, you know, in their premiums. And the Republicans and Donald Trump did not want to give people relief on their health care premiums and extend these subsidies. And like the line item on that was nothing compared to how much we're spending on the Iran war, compared to what we're spending on a lot of other Donald Trump's other more selfish and corrupt priorities. And so I think that they're giving Democrats a big, you know, kind of political opportunity with that contrast if they can take it.
8: You know, most Americans are not on Twitter. They're not reading what Hakeem Jeffries has to say. And they may not be following.
5: And even if they are on Twitter, they might not be okay, reading
8: not
5: it anyways.
8: Oh, God. Sorry. Old habits die hard. What can I tell you? They're not on social media reading this kind of stuff. But you know what? They do know. And this is something that I think it goes so far beyond what anyone's messaging is. Yeah. They know that they have a billionaire in the White House who is living what seems like a very lavish lifestyle with a lot of people around him who are also billionaires living lavish lifestyles, whether that's at Mar-a-Lago or in Washington or anywhere else. And they can't pay for school for their kids. They can't afford a house. Their children are moving back home with them. Groceries are expensive. Gas is through the roof. You don't even need a message to get that through to Americans. It's so glaringly obvious. And, you know, obviously the Democrats have to make sure they don't, you know, steal defeat from the jaws of victory on this one. But it's so visceral. And I think people are really starting to feel that, that just gross contrast.
6: Right. You know, there's a, if you're of a certain vintage, you remember the show Lifestyles of the Rich and Famous.
8: Totally.
6: That was weekly. And I feel like this administration, we're watching it every single day with the President of the United States, champagne wishes and caviar dreams. And that, to your point, and to Tim's point, it really does show in the face of the American voter right now who are experiencing, and this is, these are numbers that we don't talk enough about, year over year, double digit increases in bankruptcies and foreclosures. Mm-hmm. Like there's real pain in the credit card debt. I mean,
8: crushing.
6: There's real concern about affordability of everything right now.

0: 50.
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6: Of three dead, and eyewitnesses who say the defense that ICE is giving for shooting him doesn't hold up. Deadline White House continues after a quick break, so don't go anywhere.

And we're back with Tim, Angelo, Basil, and Lauren. Angelo, I want to get back to a point you made, which is that essentially gas signs are serving as an in-kind contribution for the Democratic Party right now. And you had Trump and his rapid response team make a bit of a snafu this week when the account decided to share a video segment from NBC Philadelphia. This is according to reporting from the Daily Beast that discussed how one former Carco K-Shop gas station, now wrapped in Freedom Fuel signage, posted a price of $3.47 per gallon. However, Google Street View images of the gas station showed that the promotion was not quite as monumental as the White House portrayed. In April of 2025, 3 months into Trump's second term, the gas station displayed a price of only $3.05 per gallon. Those images appeared to serve as a stark reminder that the price decrease touted by the White House was still effectively

0: an increase over the prices seen before the war. It seemed like this White House was banking on the fact that voters would abide by their talking points, that going into this war was the best case scenario for the American people because for national security reasons, at least this is what they claimed. But it seems like now that voters, including Trump supporters, are paying these astronomical gas prices that have remained pretty high despite some of these ups and downs and games that the president has been playing with the stock market and various MOUs and announcements being signed and then suddenly collapsing, that they are now seeing through the game that the White House is playing. Is there a world in which you feel like the administration can actually turn things around, or is this more than a rhetorical issue at this point?
1: So they probably can't because they're running out of tricks. And we don't want to get into the logistics here of like the strategic oil petroleum reserve, but it's not barrels of oil. It's just a giant salt mine. You can only take so much out of it before the thing collapses. And it's at its lowest level since 1983. There's not many more millions of barrels they can release before the strategic reserve collapses. That's just a geological fact. So one, their magic bag of tricks is gone. So even if they were committed to getting the prices down, their most immediate mechanism for doing that has a very, very short runway in front of them. So put that to the side, and let's put that sort of out of the picture because it's not entirely necessary here. It gets to the freedom fuel piece, because then they sort of do this fake performative theater, hoping that the rest of the right-wing media echo chamber will latch onto that, and that will then stick in their people's heads. And they have good reason to believe that will work, because if you go back and look at what right-wing media was saying, Fox News, all the parts of the ecosystem that was supporting Trump, they were owning the fact that gas would go up. They were like, yeah, gas might go up a little bit, at the beginning of the Iran war. Yeah, sure. But then it's going to go back even lower. It's going to be the lowest it's ever been. So you're going to end up saving money over time. They were telling that to their audiences every month that it's about to drop for 2 weeks. Now we're at the edge of that. They can't continue to give people that long con. So one, they can't practically, there's no policy way for them to do it. And then the alternative is to create this sort of fantasy that their people can buy into that will at least serve as a salve over the immediate wound. That's what they've been relying on for the past few months, is the prospect that it's going to go down enough that people will think they're going to somehow cash out in the end or make out better. They're at the edge. They can't. So even if they were committed to doing it, there's no way. They can't lie about it. They can't create an alternative reality, and they can't do it from a policy perspective because of the status of what the reserve is. And obviously, they're not going to end the Iran war. I mean, we know that. So that's where the current landscape is. So that I think reinforces what we were talking about earlier, is that it's do or die for them from their perspective, that it's all in on the types of election interference and malfeasance, because they're not playing by the normal political rules. And we shouldn't lose sight of that fact either.
0: Yeah. And just to remind our viewers, this soundbite is now over a month old. Here is what the president actually thinks about the finances of Americans. Let's listen to it quickly.
2: When you're negotiating with Iran, Mr. President, to what extent are American financial situations motivating you to make a deal?
3: Not even a little bit. The only thing that matters that I'm talking about Iran, they can't have a nuclear weapon. I don't think about American financial situation. I don't think about anybody. I think about one thing. You cannot let Iran have a nuclear weapon. That's all. That's the only thing that matters.
0: Basil, is there a world in which you think Trump would ever admit that getting into the Iran war was a horrible decision?
4: Is there a world, Earth 2017? I don't know, but no, I don't think that there's a world where he would do that. And, to pull on Angela's point a bit, because it's an important one, that they are so invested in the performative aspects of what's happening right now.
0: Right.
4: And there are voters that will continue to support him and pay those high prices because they think ultimately that's the sacrifice they need to undertake to be able to support him. I call it sort of political tithing, right? That's what they have to pay to make sure that he's whole as president. But that impact is, it seems to be affecting a smaller and smaller group of people. In other words, that there are more and more Americans that are saying, this, there's no benefit to me to continue to do this, to continue to support. Now, that doesn't mean that they're going to vote for Democrats right away, that they still have to, a lot of voters still have to be convinced to do that. Mm-hmm. But I do feel that there is an opening, because Trump can't, you know, he's going to continue to do this for as long as he's president. It's going to impact fewer and fewer people in a positive way. And even those that it does impact negatively, there are going to be fewer and fewer people that will stay behind him. Mm-hmm. But he'll never admit to anything, because, you know, to your point earlier about the bill, if it's not coming from him, it doesn't matter at the end of the day. If he doesn't author it, if he doesn't own it, he doesn't care anything about it. And therefore, why invest in it?
0: And I want to quickly do a hard pivot to a story that we haven't had the opportunity to talk about yet, which is Air Force One, the gift that was presented to the president by Qatar, which I feel like is pretty emblematic of so many things that we have seen with this administration. A very dubious decision and done in a very expedited way that obviously comes up short, the way so many other of his vanity projects and policies have ended. Tim, why do you think that the president decided not to fly back on the new Air Force One? Do you buy that the White House's pushback, that it was because they wanted soldiers in Europe to be able to view this gift from Qatar? Or do you believe the New York Times reporting that the new Air Force One lacks the same defensive countermeasures that were security features of the old model, including its advanced anti-missile capabilities? This is according to multiple officials who have been briefed on how the jet was retrofitted, and that Mr. Trump had pushed for the new plane to be put into use as quickly as possible and complained that the old presidential aircraft was not impressive enough to take on international trips.
5: Yeah, there is a lot here, Jackie, because it does kind of wrap up a lot of the themes of Trump. He's obviously lying. I mean, it's insulting lie, frankly, because he was bragging about how much he wanted to, how he liked flying on that jet because it was more luxurious or whatever. Like, the idea that he would not want to ride it back because he wanted to show it off to, like, it just doesn't even make any sense. Obviously, I trust the experts, the people who are reporting on this, that it just was not safe, that they didn't deem it safe to fly out of Ankara, in part because it's so close to Iran, because he started a stupid war in Iran. So, I mean, this does tie exactly to that. And the other thing about this plane, you know, sometimes I like to put my former Republican hat on and think about, like, how Fox would be covering this if this was a Democratic president, yeah, or how Republican politicians would talk about this. And I also just think it's extremely humiliating for Donald Trump. And we had to take a hand-me-down plane from Qatar, from the Sharia law dictators in Qatar. That's what we're doing. Like, that's where America is right now. And it's a pretty good encapsulation of American decline. And I think that sometimes maybe that is a more effective kind of message than talking about Trump, because everything else, you know, all the details of his corruption get kind of complicated. But, like, the fact that we, the taxpayers, had to pay $500 billion to fund his hand-me-down plane, is pretty embarrassing and humiliating, I think, for the country.
0: When we return, we're going to keep this conversation going. There are growing fears amongst Republicans in Congress that Donald Trump's renewed strikes on Iran could tank their chances in the midterms. One GOP operative warning that Trump is, quote, screwing us into political oblivion. Tell us how you really feel. Those fears and how Democrats can turn up the heat after a short break.

0: With the Trump administration's ceasefire with Iran now in shambles, Republican lawmakers are sounding the alarm over the impact the war in Iran could have on their electoral chances this November. Politico has new reporting detailing how the party that promised America First policies has become vulnerable thanks to Donald Trump's betrayal of a campaign promise of no new wars. From that reporting, the latest resumption of fighting poses economic risks some GOP incumbents fear could cost them in November, including higher gas prices during the year's busiest travel season. And they worry, as the cycle of war and fragile peace plays out, that the president cares little about their political fate. From one Republican lawmaker, quote, midterms are still beyond Trump's focus zone. Not screwing us might be his goal, but he's screwing us into political oblivion. We are back with our panel. Lauren, I feel like that article could have been written last month, 2 months ago, maybe a few weeks after this war with Iran started. I mean, those quotes also sort of imply that Congress feels that they are powerless here, when in reality, aside from some of the recent spat of Supreme Court decisions that have been made, the Constitution bestows Congress more power than any other branch of government. Lawmakers could take some agency here and do something, no?
1: And they declined to do so when they had the opportunity, because they could have held him accountable and passed a, you know, passed a law preventing him from continuing. The thing is, the arrogance, I mean, you have to go back to like the initial just absolute blind arrogance that got us into this in the first place. When you've had half a dozen presidents over the last, you know, 60 years recognize that Iran is one of those places that just defies all the standard rules. And then you have Netanyahu, who, you know, barrels ahead, manages to persuade Trump and Hegseth that somehow we're going to do what nobody else has been able to do. And what have they discovered? That in fact, we cannot do what nobody else has been able to do, for very good reason, because, you know, just as the arrogance, you know, kept us in Vietnam for a decade, you could see the same thing happening here. This belief that it's just one more military strike that's going to take it out. Just one more hit is going to get us to peace somehow. And then they're sending in, you know, grossly unqualified people. You know, Jared Kushner and Witkoff did extraordinary work in Israel. They got lucky in a lot of ways because their conditions were set for them to succeed. I don't discount what they achieved, but Iran is an entirely other ballgame. I mean, people who've studied and worked on that country for decades have been unable to make any kind of diplomatic process and then progress. And then they're going to come along somehow and make the peace with people who have no interest in getting to a solution. The longer this goes on, the more humiliating it is for America and the stronger they look. So, you know, this is, we're going to be there in November, because there's no other choice. They can't get out of this now.
0: Yeah, and Angela, I'm wondering if you can take into stock for us whether or not being anti-war, anti-interventionist, America First, is even a tenet of MAGA anymore. I mean, we have talked about, as I noted during our last conversation, that there have been MAGA influencers, people like Tucker Carlson, Marjorie Taylor Greene, who have obviously sort of licensed the ability to dissent, but that it hadn't necessarily truly changed people's core beliefs or their core adherence to the president. What is MAGA now? Mm.
2: Yeah, I mean, that's a really hard question to answer. I mean, right now it's whatever Trump says, according to Trump, and that's probably true, because MAGA doesn't really exist. I mean, it was always, let's keep in mind, it was always sort of this loose coalition built on grievances and grift. And it was a lot of different constituents that sort of just came under this one umbrella. And so, yeah, originally sort of at the center of it, the most diehards, part of the traditional right-wing media, the stuff that Trump pays the closest attention to, the talk radio crowd, the Fox News crowd, they've always been hawkish on Iran. I mean, that has been, you know, a constant through line. And as much as they're America First, they're America First, but we love war and we want to continue wars and as bellicose as we can possibly be. And there's a lot of magical thinking there. There's the part that I think became much more culturally relevant last cycle, where you sort of had these broadcasts and the MAHA people who sort of all joined on. They've always been deeply, you know, sort of like a true America First, in that they're not interventionist, they're anti-war. Though that constituency has been lit up about this and has been activated nonstop. Mm-hmm. It's just that Trump is not connected to them in any way. You know, he still watches Fox News and Newsmax. You know, the stuff that he did during the campaign, that was those were one-offs. He doesn't pay attention to those shows. He's not listening to them. He's not engaging with them. And so, and he's not on Twitter anymore. He doesn't really pay attention to anything happening in the zeitgeist. You know, Truth Social is sort of like a cesspool of just bot nonsense and reflections of Trump's own, like, AI slop. And so it's really hard for him to get any real sense of what's happening out there. And if you watch Fox News, Fox News tells you by and large that Trump didn't fail. Anytime there's a bad thing going wrong, the people, somebody else failed Trump. And that the most important thing he can do right now is get rid of Witkoff and Kushner and replace him. That's been the most hard-edged thing that Fox News has said, is that it's time to replace the negotiating team. So what is MAGA? MAGA is really sort of a shell. There is a battle happening for what the future of the party is going to be. Vance is probably going to get run over as a part of that if you read the tea leaves. And, you know, the rest of it is you know, the anti-war group is just going to continue spinning, and they're going to have much more to say post-Trump, but not now.
0: Although I have been told by some White House sources that the president is back on the J.D. Vance bandwagon. But if there's anyone who can give us MAGA's elevator pitch in 1 minute, it is you, Angelo. We do have some breaking news, though. We've been waiting for this, and now we can report that Graham Platner has officially withdrawn from this Maine Senate race. The Office of Maine Secretary of State said it that received Platner's formal withdrawal, removing him from the ballot following sexual assault allegations that surfaced earlier this week. He had until Monday to get out of the race so that Democrats can pick a replacement. And as of this morning, we had reported that Platner was going to wait until the bitter end, until Monday, to actually drop out formally and wait until, again, the bitter end. But Tim, what's your reaction to this news? And do you think that Democrats have made a mistake by not rallying around Platner?
3: Yeah, I mean, we could do hours on the Graham Platner drama, and I've done that basically over on the Borg YouTube page. So to sum it up, I don't think that the Democrats have made a mistake. I mean, I think that the accusations against him are very serious. I think if they weren't true, he'd have the opportunity to defend himself vigorously and run a campaign, and he decided not to do that. People can take that fact for what it is. By the way, I think the Republicans were holding a lot of opposition research on Graham Platner. I've seen some Graham Platner supporters say this is like convenient timing or whatever. I think it's very inconvenient timing for the Republicans, who wanted to, this deadline to pass before they put out more information about him. I don't know what that would have been. But I think that he was a very risky bet for Democrats in a state they absolutely have to win in all of the big Senate races this year: North Carolina, Iowa, Texas, Ohio. You go through them. Maine is the only one that Democrats won at the presidential level in 16, 20, and 24. Hillary, Joe, Kamala all won. And so all the Democrats need to do in the Maine Senate race is get all of the Harris, Biden, Clinton voters to vote for whoever the nominee ends up being. So if they can rally around somebody that can unite the Democratic coalition, they should be able to pick up that Senate seat. And I think, you know, risking it with someone that has such serious allegations against them and with some unknown possible others was something that was just not going to be in the cards. And I think the Democrats also showed that they have some red lines when it comes to accusations, particularly around sexual assault.
1: The biggest thing the Democrats should have done was get their act together to walk away from him a month ago. I did it. A few people did it. We got absolutely eviscerated by the left. I was hit with a barrage of anti-Semitism claiming that I was in the pocket of Israel. And that was why not only I, but also the New York Times reporters, both who are Jewish, were smeared as agents of Israel and AIPAC for the reporting. So there is lots of recriminations to go around. But the fact is, we knew this. We knew a lot of very damning information about him a full week before the primary, when Janet Mills was still on the ballot and there were opportunities to make the right choice. Now we're back in a kind of Biden last minute, no time left scenario. It's a lot of lessons to learn.
4: And
1: here,
4: we know how well that went.
1: Yeah, exactly.
0: Well, Democrats drawing the line on what kind of party they want to be, and Graham Platner realizing he doesn't have as much leverage as he thought he did. Tim Miller, Angelo Carasone, Basil Smichel, Lauren Leader, thank you, all of you, so much for joining me today. We really appreciate it. And when we return, there are big new developments to tell you about the case of a father of three killed by ICE agents in Houston. What witnesses are now saying that contradicts the official line from ICE. Next.
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0: We've got an extraordinary update today on Tuesday's deadly ICE shooting in Houston that left a father of three dead and sparked mass protests. Today, witnesses are disputing key elements of the administration's account of the shooting. According to the Washington Post today, quote, three men who were arrested during an immigration operation that resulted in the fatal shooting of Lorenzo Salgado Arujo said that a federal officer fired at them almost immediately after exiting his vehicle, and that at no point did the driver veer in his direction. Without providing any evidence, ICE said that Arujo tried to drive over ICE officers, leading to the officer firing his weapon in, quote, self-defense. In response to that, the Washington Post reports that, quote, that is a lie, wrote Jose Trinidad Rojas, 51, in a handwritten statement. It is impossible for them to say that they were going to get run over. There were no officers in front of or behind the vehicle. They were on the sides. I want to bring in MS Now national reporter Rosa Flores. You're on the ground for us in Houston, and you were at today's presser. What can you tell us?
1: Well, you know, a lot of what happened during that press conference was the attorney that represents those individuals that you just mentioned confirmed the reporting from the Washington Post. And we asked a lot of questions to get more details about what actually happened, but the attorney would not go into details. For example, like I asked, where did Mr. Lorenzo Salgado Araujo get shot? Was he inside the van? Was he outside the van? He would not go into those details. He says that he's going to go talk to those three witnesses again this weekend, and that he just doesn't want to go into those details. But Jackie, what I can't get out of my mind, to be honest with you, is this memorial that you see behind me and the emotion that is out here. I have talked to grown men who have become emotional, talking about how they can't think of Mr. Salgado Araujo without thinking of their father, without looking at the color of their skin and thinking about their families and why their families left Mexico. Many of them, they told me, they left because there is no justice system in Mexico. And they felt that America, the idea of America, that you could come to this country, work really hard and work towards a dream and achieve that dream, and that education could be the equalizer in this country, is why they were coming here. Because there is a justice system in this country. And that, Jackie, is what I felt was the biggest headline from this press conference, is that these lawmakers, these attorneys, the DA here from Harris County, that's what they're fighting for, to maintain that idea of America, that the justice system here works. And of course, that is the big test, not just for this case, but as you know, other cases that are very similar around the country.
0: Rosa Flores, thank you so much for bringing us your important reporting today. I'm sure we will get an update from you soon. A quick break for us. We're going to be right back.
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0: Nicole's guest on the new episode of the Best People podcast is someone who literally had a front row seat to the first Trump administration. Take a listen to what journalist Jim Acosta told Nicole about the difference between covering Trump's first term and his second.
1: It was bad enough in the first term. I mean, they were separating migrant families at the border. They were calling the press the enemy of the people. It was bad. But this is far worse, what we're dealing with right now. Murdering American citizens on the streets of Minneapolis, openly talking about meddling in our elections. He's holding up legislation in order to get the Save America Act, which is basically the Rig America Act. Mm-hmm. And, you know, he is doing anti-democratic things that an authoritarian strongman would try to do in the United States of America. And folks just don't want to deal with it. And so my sense is that this is going to be a collective project on the part of all of us. The bare minimum people have to do is just try to outlast this. Mm-hmm. Can't be defeated anymore. You can't feel down in the dumps. I call it Trump depression syndrome. You're not allowed to do that anymore. Yeah. You have to at least tell yourself, I can outlast this. And then above all of that, you have to be engaged and fight for this democracy in the way that you can.
0: That episode is out today for premium subscribers like me. Just scan the QR code to sign up for full access. The episode will be released for everyone on Monday. Another break for us, and then we'll be right back.

0: Thank you for spending part of this Friday with us. We're very grateful for your time. I'll be back tomorrow morning at 7 a.m. Eastern alongside Jonathan Capehart and Eugene Daniels for the weekend. Our guests include regime change authors Jonathan Swan and Maggie Haberman. And you'll see Nicole right back here on Monday. The Beat with Ari Melber starts right now. Hi, Ari.
1: Hi, Jackie. Thanks so much. Have a great weekend. Welcome to The Beat, everyone. I'm Ari Melber. And we are following a lot of stories tonight, including some of these legal losses piling up for Trump. We are joined by Trump White House attorney Ty Cobb, who's become an outspoken critic and a defender of the rule of law, warning about Trump's tactics. Ty is here. Good to see you. He joins me in a moment. We begin with Trump firing election officials. He's trying to clear out an agency that is, in normal times, just one of those things that isn't on the news, not the top story, and doesn't have a lot of hiring and firing controversies. I'm talking about something that I'm going to just keep it real with you. You might have never heard of, even if you're a news junkie. Let's find out. It's called the Election Assistance Commission. And it has officials, usually representing both parties, that are supposed to do the kind of nonpartisan election work that is independent. And as part of our tradition in this country, we have big, intense political campaign debates in the campaign. But we don't have these commissions and the rules of the road usually corrupted by the people running for office. That's why it's supposed to be fair. But he's pushed out two Democrats. And he got a Republican holdover out to basically resign. Now, this deals with a lot of basic stuff that isn't usually controversial, such as voter registration information, working with states to protect against what might be multi-pronged interference plots. The states, of course, are the lead in our election system, but there is national coordination, especially in the modern era where you have worries about cyber or international espionage. It has been described as a kind of guardrail for ensuring election security across the country. As I mentioned, when things are working well, you wouldn't even hear about it. It would just do its thing. Same way you might not think about the speed bumps on the road. They're there. They do their thing. They're not national news. Well, Trump is trying to change all that. Remember, he's already tried to force the agency to add this citizenship requirement to federal forms, which is something that you don't do that way. You'd have to actually change the law, maybe even the Constitution, if you wanted to go that deep. But Trump just tried to force it through one of these executive orders, which dealt him one of his many losses, which is part of the theme tonight that I'm going to explain as the backdrop for these increasingly desperate measures. Obama vet David Axelrod says the signals are flashing red because these firings are part of a wider problem. The administration also recently sending those threatening letters and saying it would yank funding from states that didn't do what it wants. Now, some of those threats might be empty, and plenty of officials aren't going to just be jawboned that way. But again, it shows that he doesn't think he's on a path to winning fair and square. Trump's DOJ sent these other letters that threatened criminal prosecution of election officials if they think ballots were cast by non-citizens. Then there's the election deniers that Trump has tried to put in other parts of the federal government, and the return of the zombie postal service plot to try to intervene in, again, elections that are run first by the states, where the federal postal service might deliver mail ballots. But other than that, it's not supposed to be, of course, putting a thumb on the scale. The problem here is not that this is working. A lot of this stuff, as I just showed you, has run into roadblocks in court, including the ballot games recently rejected at the Supreme Court. But there is a wider question over whether what we're seeing is a prelude to a version of either Jan 6 or the other plots we've shown you going into the midterms that becomes a test. Now, I could just also tell you, I'm not into alarmism. I do think we should be vigilant and factual about this. I don't think, and we're about to hear from Mr. Cobb, I don't think that as of right now, Donald Trump has enough control of the multiple levers of the election system to, for example, overthrow a midterm loss. And if you want to go back in history, in the first term, there was a lot of lying and a lot of games. But when the blue wave hit, you remember, they all went into office. So what I'm telling you in the news tonight is this is something to monitor, but not something to just freak out over. Sometimes they want everyone to be more scared of Trump's moves and threats than the actual results. Now, I mentioned we'll get to Ty Cobb. There's another prominent, experienced lawyer with a lot of nonpartisan credentials, Jack Smith. He spoke out first in his first sort of television journalism interview with Nicole Wallace. He now spoke with Jon Stewart, which, as a side note, is a little bit interesting that Jack Smith, who is as old school as they come, is looking for different ways to meet people where they are today. Jon Stewart, a more of a comedy-style show with a lot of serious content and a podcast, is reaching people in a different way than, say, the old school of just doing a newspaper interview or one news interview. And Smith, speaking to Stewart, I should say, is warning about exactly the kind of abuse I just mentioned and how the guardrails should work.
2: We're in a world right now, John, where if there is corruption at the highest levels of our government, there is nobody to look at it. Nobody. Congress is not going to look at it. The DOJ is not going to look at it. There's not going to be any outside prosecutor to look at it. And so before we even get to bringing a case, there's no one who would be allowed to investigate it.
1: That's Jack Smith, as serious as they come, with the headphones so familiar in these podcast settings, talking to Jon Stewart. Why? Because having done his work for a long time in the nonpartisan DOJ, in the corruption unit, where he went after Democrats and Republicans alike, he cares about this deeply. He's got the proven record. And having brought the unprecedented case against former President Trump, an indictment that he clearly didn't take lightly, he is now also trying to reach the people where they really are. Whether that's watching digital media or podcasts or also the news, and we're also on YouTube and all of that, because he wants to make sure people are ready. That's not to say that a coup against the midterms is about to happen or about to work. It is to say everyone should be informed about how much power the people still actually have as we go up against these kind of threats. That's my introduction. I want to bring in Ty Cobb, former White House attorney, former DOJ official. He served, as I mentioned, in the first Trump administration and has been an advocate for the rule of law. You might put it differently. Anyone who's seen this program knows I don't only book people who might put it the exact way I do. But I see that balance. They really are trying this, but they also want to rattle and scare at a time when people could still come out and show their power and their voice in the midterms. How do you view the balance tonight, Ty?
3: So I think the balance is holding, but I don't think that this administration is going to do anything other than be relentless in continuing to attack and try to reposition the regulatory pieces, the enforcement pieces, and the local pieces as best it can in advance of the elections. Then, of course, once the elections are held, there are issues about certification, who will be seated. I think we're in for a long battle that won't be settled until the next Congress is sworn in. I do think that you can't look at the termination of the Election Assistance Commission as anything other than another effort by one side to try to take over part of the referee role for the elections. It's not the most important federal entity, but it is the entity that provides training, provides assistance to the state election officials in preparing for federal elections. They also control certain forms that can be required for states to sign in order to authorize federal funds for these elections, and also to certify the state elections in connection with federal voting. So it's consequential, but it's part of a deliberate plan. We have to go to 30,000 feet, I think, and look at, how unbalanced things have gotten before we talk about what the balance is now, which is we now have a president who, despite losing by 7 million votes, which is undisputed, in 2020, and bringing 63 lawsuits alleging voter fraud in which he lost every single one of them, who had an attorney general who told him that there was no evidence of voter fraud that would justify any investigations or contesting any of the elections, now trying to use hundreds of millions of dollars of taxpayer money, multiple federal agencies, ICE, the National Guard, and every federal agency that he can get control of with his own people, putting in election deniers, sprinkling them throughout the government to contest these elections and to interfere with them. So when we talk about the balance now, those forces are already on the field. And the other side is relying on the traditional mechanisms that have kept us, throughout the throughout our history in combination with the federal courts. And while that the federal courts have been formidable in withstanding the assault on the rule of law posed by this president, I don't think we can be sanguine about the elections because he is stacking every card in the deck that he can get his hands on.
1: Yeah, no, I think you put it very clearly, and that is the issue. You're reminding everyone, as bad as Trump is doing, and we've seen that in the approval polls, we've seen that in the defection of very prominent, not random, but pretty prominent MAGA voices like Tucker Carlson and Megyn Kelly, even amidst all of that, it's a very distorted environment that he's operating in, one where he's used threats to distort what Republicans will say out loud, where, as you said, he's distorting and undercutting the basic election systems and the rule of law, the indictments, which I want to ask you about tonight, and to say nothing of the media, where a bunch of media entities have been cowed, silenced, censored, or bought by his allies in mergers that he oversees. So, you know, you could flip it and say, gosh, how much worse would he be doing if not for all of that? Maybe instead of being at 34%, he'd be at 27%. I mean, you know that. I want to go to the revenge indictments because that also speaks to the environment where it's become normalized to some that there's just open cases against all these people. Most of them are not working, but they have a guile and a kind of a subterfuge of affecting all those people. We might see most Democratic candidates running in 28 under some sort of supposed probe. Jack Smith spoke about that, too. Again, this is a new interview. Our viewers, of course, know Smith. You know him. This was in that Stewart exchange. Let's take a look at this.
2: You can look at, you know, Letitia James and look at her mortgage fraud situation, and you can then get the facts together. But then ultimately, you say, hey, as I understand the prosecutors in Virginia did, this is not a case anyone would ever bring. And then you might get fired for it, for telling the truth about how a case should be handled. Prosecutors and agents, too, should try to stay and do the right thing.
1: Ty?
3: Well, I very much echo Jack's admonition to prosecutors and FBI agents who have character and integrity and love their country that are in that job now. I'd like them to stay and do that job rather than create more vacancies for Trump to fill with people like Bill Pulte or Ned Martin or, you know, Cash Patels of the world. So I do think that these revenge prosecutions, they're out there. People are very much aware that if you cross Trump, you're in danger. And couple that with the threats to the election officials that you mentioned in your intro, the 50 states and the District of Columbia that Harmeet Dhillon from the Civil Division of the Justice Department sent out a threatening letter telling them they would be prosecuted if somehow it was learned that they facilitated the ability of non-citizens to vote somehow. Now, that's very odd under the rule of law that the Civil Division of the Justice Department would threaten criminal prosecution. It's also very odd that they would threaten a type of prosecution that has never been attempted before. So, yes, the combination of the revenge prosecutions and the continuing threats to anybody who might be malleable in the election process is definitely a strategy.
1: Yeah. I have a lot more to get into. We're going to fit in a brief break. Ty Cobb has agreed to stick around. I like sometimes going deeper on these Fridays. A lot of those other court losses I mentioned, including the quashing of the subpoena about 2020 in Georgia. So Ty's staying with us. We'll be back together in 90 seconds.
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0: We're back with Ty Cobb, a longtime lawyer, DOJ veteran, and served in the first Trump term. Has been a big advocate for the rule of law. One of the things they do, Bannon, who I've interviewed, and you know about him, he would say, we're going to flood the zone with blank, excrement. And it started as a communications and sort of political strategy. I've noticed, curious your view, that in the second term, it's definitely become an actual legal strategy, that they throw so much out and they do so many things that they know, their lawyers and experts know, are against current law, illegal, and then they see who catches up with them. Now, one of the problems with the courts, as we know, is they can be slow. Here's just recently, in the last few weeks, I'm going to put on the screen for everyone to see, Kennedy Center loss, Carroll Supreme Court rejected Trump's effort to get out of paying her, and that relates to a defamation sex abuse case. They went after WashPo, lost. More ICE oversight, and we've seen literally, and I'm not exaggerating, they had to count thousands, if you count every type of order, of situations where they more or less lost, and the courts are struggling to keep up with that. I mentioned before the break, the 2020 case, lost. That subpoena, that effort to use the powers that way was quashed. That was just this week. And the Supreme Court, of course, stopping the ballot case. These are just some, Ty. What is your view of this? That on the one hand, they are stopping things, but it's almost like the Larry David Curb Your Enthusiasm, Larry David joke we showed earlier this week, where he imagines the founders unable to foresee somebody this venal and relentless in breaking all the rules.
1: Yes, I think that's one of the defects that, and there are a few, but one of the major defects in the Constitution that we have now witnessed is it was not written for somebody as evil as Trump in the absence of a Congress that would uphold their duty to impeach. And to contest some of these things, not fund them. And it's very difficult. When you talk about Bannon saying that, yes, he was going to flood the zone, you have disgraced Acting Attorney General Todd Blanche, who, has admitted now that he violated the Epstein Disclosure Act, and also has played a central role in the effort to siphon off $1.8 billion of taxpayers' money to create the

0: based on reports, over $100 million worth of unpaid taxes. You know, so he said with regard to the flood the zone issue, which was something that I thought was just shocking, because the federal agents aren't supposed to be at the polls. They're prohibited from being in there and influencing elections. But he said, why wouldn't people want ICE at the polls? They're trying to season the country to not be as offended once they do take those measures. And I think they're preparing the world for the possibility they will take those measures, and that the country should not be sanguine about that possibility, which is why I think now, in advance of the elections, is the time that people need to speak out. They need to make it plain to their congressmen and their local officials and their election officials that they want fair elections. They want to do what elections are supposed to do, which is get out as many voters as possible. Get as many Americans to participate in the electoral process as we possibly can. Make sure that we invite people to come vote, not that we exclude people, not that, you know, by country of origin or ethnicity or minority status, that people aren't intimidated, that they aren't excluded, that they aren't pushed away, that they aren't fearful. Fear has no place in American politics. We're supposed to be a country unified, moving forward aspirationally. We were once the, you know, shining city on the hill for the rest of the world, inclusive for peace, democracy, and the rule of law. We've lost that, and to recapture it, we need to be ready for the worst, but to try to make sure that people understand it's the best of us that matters, and to go vote for the people that you think are the best of us, not the people who, you know, want to divide the country, not the people who say, you know, hate Democrats, hate Republicans, not people who stand against, you know, anybody for race, ethnicity, or opinion. People who are generous, hardworking, thoughtful, and they want to make the country strong again. We can't do that if we're not united, and there are very few unifiers out there, and that's on purpose, because if you look at the rhetoric of this president, the rhetoric he used on the 4th of July when we should have been celebrating one of our greatest days ever, you know, damning Democrats and basically splitting the country right down the middle, you know, I think we've got to combat that. That's not who we were when we were our best. We're not our best now, and we need to get back there.
1: Yeah. I appreciate it all. I think you put it plainly. I hope people are listening. Ty Cobb, good to see you, sir.
0: Wonderful to be with you, Ari.
1: Appreciate it. Our thanks to Ty. Up ahead, we turn to the McConnell mystery. Health questions, hospitalization, and Republicans struggling to provide the basic transparency about a powerful person and their party's health, obviously contradicting a lot of what they demanded in the Biden era. We're going to get into that story with all due seriousness. But coming up, the politics of a lame duck presidency exposed. That's next.

0: Donald Trump has been busy enriching himself with his side jobs. He's obviously spent a lot of energy and time complaining and talking about things. But when it comes to doing the job of president, he is increasingly MIA on things that he's not interested in, which only feeds the very powerless lame duck mode that tends to come after a president's second term midterms that he might fear. But he has refused to even sign the big housing bill that Congress passed and many Republicans said would be a big good thing that they wanted to tout. The bill automatically becomes law tonight. Trump says he won't sign it, but he's also not going to veto it. If you can think of a more passive way to be president, I'm all ears. But just letting it become law is so odd and so sort of petulant, given that he also poured a lot of cold water on the Republican bill, but doesn't appear to think that there's something wrong with it enough to justify vetoing it. It's been a decade since the president did this move, where you wouldn't sign or veto a bill. And there's a lot of effort inside the bill to lower costs, something that Republicans want to run on and that many Democrats joined in this policy. So Republicans say this is good for families, even if their president doesn't think it's good enough to sign. It also has a cap on how many single family homes big banks can buy, which is one of those sensible policy ideas that Congress used to do more often. In other words, it's not really a left or right thing. It's not a left or right thing to regulate whether the home market should be tailored towards people who live in homes, people, single people, families, etc., or big business that wants to make money off that market. So while sometimes there's so many controversies these days, we don't even talk as much about policy coming out of Congress, and there hasn't been a ton. Here's an example. On a bipartisan basis, there was agreement that putting families first instead of the big banks was a good idea, and that there would be less big bank, big owner speculation in the housing market, which is different than other markets because the Congress said there's an interest in supporting people being able to live in the homes they buy, which is different than the financial Wall Street speculators. Trump, again, can't get behind that idea enough to put his name on it. He has also, of course, shown a lot of disregard in general for how people are struggling right now.
1: I don't know. I think it's so unimportant by compared to the Save America Act. Compared to the Save America Act, just about everything is a big yawn.
2: I don't think about Americans' financial situation. I don't think about anybody.
1: I don't want to drive housing prices down. I want to drive housing prices up.
0: He wants to drive housing prices up. There's a funny thing about Donald Trump, and we've all lived with him plenty of time now. He has that voluble kind of cartoonish way. Maureen Dowd famously called him more of a toon than a person. He was a celebrity. And so sometimes his gaffes don't get the attention they might merit or if another person said them because they're Trumpified. But these are not just gaffes. When he says he doesn't care enough to get involved or he thinks housing prices should be higher or he doesn't care about whether you're struggling, it's not just that he means it. That's sort of a personal perspective. It's that his leadership and lack thereof as president has a very real-world enactment of that same blasé, elitist, completely out-of-touch attitude towards what people are going through, even as his war surges prices and his Congress struggles to get anything done with him not even signing the little that they do pass. Sounds like a criticism, but sometimes it really is just that bad out there. I want to bring in New York Times columnist and MS Now political analyst Michelle Goldberg, who recently lit up the internet with her observation that Donald Trump would be happier as a first lady based on his design impulses and small, petty sort of obsessions with decorating, no insult to other first ladies. And Mark Leibovich, staff writer for The Atlantic, MS Now contributor. Michelle, I'll start with you because for viewers who don't know, you made that point on our air and it went viral, as the kids say, apparently resonated with people. But what about the point here that these aren't just gaffes? He doesn't care. He doesn't even care to sign his name on the thing.
3: Right. I mean, of course he doesn't care. And I think that there's a connection between the fact that this is a serious bipartisan piece of legislation and the fact that he doesn't care, because this legislation might accomplish many things, but one thing it will not accomplish is that it's not going to own any libs, right? There's no culture war chum that I'm aware of in this legislation. You've already heard a few Republicans, I believe it was Randy Fine, I believe it was Randy Fine, but it might have been another Republican in the House who said something like, well, if Elizabeth Warren is for it, how good could it be? Right. So he can't kind of ride. He might you a Republican who wants to run on effective legislating might be able to say, here's a step, a serious step that we took to lower housing prices. But Donald Trump cannot use this to get his base even more angry at the Democratic Party.
0: Yeah, Mark. I mean, Michelle makes that point clearly, and that's why people get tired of partisan politics. There's data to show that both parties do it sometimes, but the current MAGA right-wing no-tolerance zone can be more extreme. You could dislike Elizabeth Warren. She could be for chocolate ice cream, and you'd have to be a loony partisan to say it makes you like ice cream less. I mean, where do we want to live? Your views on all the above, Mark.
4: I mean, this is actually not partisan politics. I mean, this housing bill is bipartisan politics. It's a rare instance in which, bipartisanship works. Congress works. I mean, this is by many accounts, a very solid piece of legislation. And it's not like President Trump is doing anything to knock this down on the merits of the bill or the legislation or even the issue. I mean, he wants to raise housing costs. You heard that. But I mean, this is just petulance, and it's not going to work. I mean, obviously, I mean, he hasn't moved the needle with any voters or any senators on the Save America Act to this point. And this maneuver, it's not so much he's threatening to veto it. It's not. It's just completely passive. I mean, he might veto it, but to this point, it's very passive, and it's not going to do a lot anyway. But so, this seems extremely counterproductive in so much as he cares about his own popularity, but certainly the Republicans going into the midterm.
0: Mark, is it strange for us to live in a country governed by someone who is so uninterested in core parts of governing? He might like some of the pageantry, which Michelle and I discussed. He clearly likes the war part when he thinks it's going his way. But the governing of the country on a domestic basis doesn't interest him?
4: Yeah, I mean, this is a new level. I mean, it seems we are at a new phase of this because he's not even trying. I mean, he's not even trying to fake it. It seems he is not, I mean, he's not working very hard, but it's just not even, he's not even really trying to sell anyone on the idea that he truly cares, because he doesn't. He's explicitly saying he doesn't. And it's almost become a joke to this point.
0: Michelle?
3: Well, I mean, the irony is that there actually was the opportunity for pageantry here, right? I mean, Republicans were really excited. They had invited a bunch of people to the bill signing. They had it all set up. When he, at the very last minute, pulled out, again, as Mark said, just out of kind of sheer petulance over the Save America Act. But I think it is true that, you know, Donald Trump has obviously never thought in terms of policy, and assuming he doesn't think he's going to run for re-election anymore, he doesn't really have to pretend anymore.
0: Yeah. This was Speaker Johnson. Again, this is one of the only things a speaker can point to domestically that they've passed. So Trump has definitely undercut him in a way that has no point, as we've all now just elucidated. I guess it's silly for me to say that a more generous or collaborative person would put that aside and be like, well, you've carried a ton of water for me. I mean, Mike Johnson does everything Trump wants. He dissolved Congress effectively for a few weeks to avoid an Epstein vote. And then Trump, you know, deals him back this way. But Mark, this was him on the point.
5: The president has a lot going on, and I think it's safe to say he's not read through every line of that piece of legislation. It's a lot to it, and a lot of great things, and he and I have spoken about it quite a bit. So I hope he does sign it. If he doesn't, it's still law. We'll still celebrate it. But he's trying to make a point, and I think he's making it very effectively.
0: Is he making the point very effectively, Mark, or are we in that word salad phase of Republican answers where it's just words, Trump, something positive about Trump?
4: Yeah, I don't know. Can you even classify what Trump's doing as a word salad? It's more of like a, I don't know, it's more of like a mishmash. It's like chicken salad. I don't know what it is. But, I mean, obviously, what we're seeing here is, I mean, I think it's a preposterous line from Speaker Johnson that Trump was going to read every line or even one line of this legislation. And what's also interesting is that Trump seems to be getting off on the idea that not only is this legislation useless, it's boring. I mean, the boringness of it, him personally being bored by it, seems to be carrying the day more than, you know, how any real world effect this could have on people's lives and their affordable, you know, trying to find housing, basically.
0: Yeah, maybe it's a fruit salad, Mark.
4: Yeah, that sounds a little better, maybe. Yeah, I wouldn't think that might be.
0: I don't want to put anyone on the spot, Michelle, but there's that Italian dish where it's like a cold thing with like older bread and tomatoes. Does anyone know what that's called? It could be that. Do you know what I'm talking about?
3: Panzanella?
0: Yes, that. It's like a salad, right? Kind of?
3: Yes. Oh. It is a bread salad.
0: Incredible. Yeah. Incredible that you knew. Yeah, bread salad. So, Mark, Michelle's knowledgeable. What can we say? The other big thing that's partly serious, of course, but also raises all sorts of Republican hypocrisy questions is this growing mystery about Mitch McConnell after his hospitalization. So our guest today, we're going to get into that next.

0: Hey, it's your ceiling vent, so I'm dripping. Could be the rain, could be the upstairs bathroom. Yikes. You could hire the guy your neighbor recommended, but I'm pretty sure that's just his cousin. Do we know if he's licensed, or does he just own a ladder?
1: Listen to your home. Go with Thumbtack. Upload a photo or voice note, and we'll diagnose your project and match you with the right pro for the job. Thumbtack. We know homes. Hire the right pro today.

0: You know, Bill Bryson, in his book, The Body, he points out that the human brain shrinks by 20% by the time you're 80 years of age. 20% smaller, wow. Just the size of the brain itself. So I basically think people who are 80 and above really should not be running the world or running the country.
1: 79-year-old Mitt Romney discussing a kind of understandable age cap for our leaders, a criticism that would apply to the current President Trump, the last one Biden, who insisted on, of course, governing into those years, and some other politicians in Washington. And tonight we have another example in the news of why this health situation is part of how we are governed and a big problem for the country. Mitch McConnell was, of course, until recently, the number one Republican in the Senate, and he remains a powerful figure in the party. Mitch McConnell, though, is hospitalized, facing huge questions about his health that his office has not been very forthcoming about. I can tell you this is a story that's been brewing over time, because in the first days of anyone's hospitalization, even in public life where there can be questions of governance about your health, most people give you a few days, but this was over 3 weeks ago when medics rushed to his house. There was what was described as an unconscious individual, and since then he's been hospitalized. Now, the governor of Kentucky, who is a Democrat, has asked for more information now that the weeks have gone on. Republican senators and a former aide have detailed that they spoke to McConnell, which seems to be a kind of effort to show that he's at least able to talk to people by phone. But the larger question is whether you are the actual president and you have a VP ready to take your place, or you're a senator and there's a much more involved process if you are effectively incapacitated, are we as a country going to deal with what has become a recurring issue in both parties without term limits, where people clearly can't be trusted to decide for themselves whether they should just continue on the job until they die, something we've also seen, by the way, on the Supreme Court. The issue has been dominating Washington lately.
2: Do you know that he's alive?
3: I don't. Just the things that I've heard and seen from some friends is that he's obviously not doing well, but don't know if he's alive or has passed away.
4: How twisted is it that for almost a month, no one in Washington has had any idea what happened to Mitch McConnell?
5: Dear friend of mine worked for him for a long time. We hope that he's in good health and recovering. But listen, he has a taxpayer-funded role. His salary is paid for by all of us. I think that there's an obligation to give us more transparency.
1: There is an obligation. So often in politics, we talk about the people in these jobs, and there's intrigue around that. But this isn't really only about Mitch McConnell. The whole point of public office is he's got a job to do on behalf of his constituents. And there may be a kind of a cynicism here that people have now become accustomed, especially under Donald Trump, to people who are in office and don't even pretend, as we discussed tonight, about every other person that they're supposed to be governing. The AP reports that under state law, McConnell, who's not seeking re-election, is involved in a situation where if his seat did become vacant by August 3rd, there'd actually be a special election to pick a replacement. At the very minimum, we need to know, of course, if the seat did become, in that parlance, vacant. The generational issue is huge. Democrats like Feinstein and Biden, Republicans like McConnell and Trump right now, insisting on governing well past the normal retirement age and then doubling down sometimes by refusing to give basic information about their health and just sort of stonewalling and seeing what they can get away with. The New Yorker memorably cast this in that race. You'll notice McConnell's on there, as is Trump, Biden, and Pelosi, who didn't face health transparency questions but did govern into her 80s. Michelle and Mark are here. Michelle, your thoughts on how big a deal is this when he's that powerful and weeks go by and we know virtually nothing?
6: Well, it's a really big deal, in part because there's different procedures if he really is incapacitated and they're just waiting to tell us so as to avoid a special election, then they are subverting the sort of at least the intent of the law that Kentucky passed to govern precisely these kind of situations. But then, as you said, more broadly, I mean, this kind of problem of gerontocracy is one one of the few things I can think that it really is a both sides problem, right? That you really do have this crisis in both parties of a kind of increasingly aging and sclerotic leadership. I think the Democrats have taken steps to address it, in part because of the trauma of Joe Biden's aborted reelection campaign. We've seen a number of Democrats die in office and kind of make it easier for Republicans to pass legislation because seats that Democrats should be holding or votes that they should have are just not there. We just recently saw a Republican New Jersey congressman leave. I mean, I don't think this was a function of age, but leave for weeks, if not months, and his office kind of feeling no responsibility to tell people where he was. And so it's a multifaceted problem. I mean, it's part of it is about a total lack of accountability and sort of contempt for the public and a sense that they're a sense of entitlement, and also to just like a structural problem of how we're governed in this country.
1: Mark?
2: Yeah, I mean, this is, I mean, I completely agree with Michelle. I mean, this is a very urgent issue. And I think, I mean, if you were to put, say, some kind of ballot measure out nationwide, you know, calling for like a 72-year-old age limit on running for federal office somewhere, I'm guessing it would win overwhelmingly. I mean, I think a test case recently was Janet Mills, the governor of Maine, who's 77 years old, you know, term limited out of the office of governor, said she's going to run for Senate. Was handpicked pretty much by Chuck Schumer and the Democratic Senate committee in Washington, and she went nowhere. I mean, that sort of gave rise to the Graham-Plattner problem to some degree. But I do think that there is a bit of a pocket veto going on here. And yeah, I mean, McConnell is the latest in a very long string of pretty sad cases. I mean, it's a little bit less sad because McConnell, unlike, say, Donald Trump or Joe Biden, doesn't really have that much responsibility these days compared to what he would have a few years ago. He's no longer in leadership. He's not running for re-election. You know, Tom Kaine is running for re-election, which is incredible. But I think this is obviously a issue that could get a lot of traction if someone were to propose a law around it.
1: Right. And you need a law because left to their own devices, as Michelle mentioned, is bipartisan, that these folks continue to think they're the exception or that they just have better ideas than everyone younger than them and they should just keep serving longer. And it's a huge problem. Thanks to both of you. I wish you a good weekend and we will be right back. Yeah.

0: Following details in the fatal case of ICE killing this father in Texas, we've learned that the victim, Lorenzo Salgado Araujo, was not actually the intended target of the initial ICE search. New York Times reports ICE agents were actually looking for a different person who was driving a white van. There is video of Salgado's van available now today. There's no video of the actual shooting. Surveillance, though, does show the unmarked ICE vehicles pursuing that van that you see there. So they were pursuing in pursuit of a different suspect. The unmarked ICE vehicle drives up next to the van, which appears to then be a maneuver where they're on the possibly the wrong side of that road. And the aftermath video, along with this surveillance, may be the only sort of surrounding new evidence that is possible to review. None of the agents on the scene were actually wearing body cameras. There were witnesses, three other men in the vehicle at the time Salgado was killed, and they say that he did not try to ram the officers with the car. That was, by any measure, a bit of a far-fetched accusation against this individual with no known violent history or criminal record. That he would suddenly pick that kind of lethal battle with ICE agents did strain some credibility. Now we have their testimony against it. The officer firing at them almost immediately, they say, after exiting the vehicle.
1: His only crime was that he fit the description of another man that they were looking for. This has become a pattern where ICE agents claim that they used their vehicle as a deadly weapon, that they tried to run over the agents, and the agents shot in self-defense. But all three of my clients reiterated that at no point was there ever an agent standing in front of the vehicle, nor was an agent ever placed in the line of danger.
0: That is a statement, testimony, by three different people rebutting what is the only claim by the government thus far that might convert this from what it looks like, which is police brutality or a possibly indictable killing, that rebuts that and argues that somehow it was this act of self-defense against a crazed driver. There are echoes of the Minnesota controversy here, where independent allies and activists in the immigrant community have continuously stress that you have to have an independent, non-Trump government probe to even get to the facts of whether this was justifiable use of force. We'll be right back.

0: Thanks for spending time with us. Have a great weekend. 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
1: Happy Friday and welcome to The Weeknight. I'm Luke Russert with Simone Sanders Townsend and Michael Steele. Breaking tonight, a landmark bipartisan bill that helps to alleviate the nation's housing crisis will become law in just a few hours. This, despite the president's misplaced priorities and refusal to sign it. What you need to know about the legislation in just a moment.
2: Also breaking, and this is just moments ago, sources tell MS Now Cash Patel was summoned to the White House amid mounting questions about his jet-setting lifestyle. MS Now's Carol Linick brings us the details.
3: And later, Congressman James Walkinshaw is here to discuss the bipartisan backlash over Acting Attorney General Todd Blanche's fumbling of the Epstein files, just days before he's in the hot seat for his Senate confirmation hearing. But folks, let's begin our conversation tonight with some breaking news. Major bipartisan legislation aimed at tackling the nation's housing crisis is set to become law at midnight, despite the president refusing to sign the bill that he called a big yawn into law. Donald Trump posted today, quote, "I will not sign the housing bill," claiming his stunt is a protest over the Senate's refusal to pass his voter suppression bill.
2: You know, unless Trump vetoes the legislation, his, quote, protest is nothing more than a symbolic gesture of his misplaced priorities. Under the Constitution, something that is very important, presidents have 10 days to sign or veto legislation before it automatically becomes law. Well, that 10-day mark is just 5 hours away.
1: Now, this could have been a big win for Trump and Republicans ahead of the midterms. As Politico puts it, quote, "This is the first time in more than three decades that Washington has taken major action to try to bolster the nation's housing supply, after voters told two successive administrations that frustrations over the cost of living were their top concern." Yet Trump chose to prioritize his voter suppression effort over making it more affordable to buy a home. The move also leaves Republicans without a flashy signing ceremony that could have been used to sell this bipartisan achievement to voters. Instead, now they have to explain why Trump refused to sign it into law. Tonight, Anthony Coley and Brittany Martinez are with us. But guys, before we get to them, I just want to start off this conversation. Last week, I had the opportunity to talk to esteemed American historian Doug Brinkley.
2: Oh, I love
1: and
2: Doug
1: he's
2: Brinkley.
1: A great guy, great guy. Mm-hmm. And I asked him about the American dream. And he said the biggest impediment to the American dream now is housing. Mm-hmm. There are more kids who are up to 35 living with their parents now than since the Great Depression. And what he said is that the idea of owning a home was something that was so fundamental and intertwined with the American dream. And that is now so unachievable for so many. Back in the day, you could get a home for, you know, tens of thousands of dollars. Now it's minimum hundreds of thousands of dollars. In some major markets like San Francisco, D.C., New York, you're sitting near $1 million for a starter home. It's not affordable. It's not tangible. And Congress finally did something about it. And President Trump could care less.
2: It doesn't make any sense. The one big, beautiful bill is not even a bill the Republicans even want to talk about. Michael Steele, your Republican friends don't even want to talk about the bill. The least they could have did is say, well, we asked the president to sign the bill about housing. He didn't do it. We're doing it. Look, as someone that we bought our home a couple years ago, 6.9% interest rate. It's insane. Okay. If I'm complaining about the interest rates, millions of Americans out there are complaining about them and also not buying homes.
3: Well, but you also have to contextualize that 6.9% interest rate at a time when homeowners at one point were paying almost double that 20, 30 years ago. So it talks about how the country has weathered a lot of economic storms. Even in tough times, families would still be able to buy a home because that was such a mainstay of the economy. That's not where we are now. And it's good to know that our Constitution affords us a backstop in case the president wants to be little Miss Piggly and not, you know, play well with others and do what he's constitutionally required to do and sign the bill into law. It will become law tonight at midnight. And that's a good thing. And Republicans, y'all just got to work it out. Try to tell people why the president didn't want to do it and why you voted for it and he didn't want to support it. And that's your problem. Mm-hmm. Voters, meanwhile, will consider other things. Let's bring in Anthony. What do you think about this whole effort by the president to sort of play it off as a big yawn? Republicans now trying to figure out a way to communicate something better than it's a big yawn. It's actually a good thing. And Democrats are sitting in the catbird seat game. Well, yeah, I know where we were.
4: I'm still stuck on this 6.9%. You got good credit. I mean, man.
2: Shout out to Mr. Townsend.
5: So, listen, I think there are two issues at play here, right? There are the short-term political interests for congressional Republicans. And to their credit, they worked with congressional Democrats to pass something to address this issue. And then you've got Donald Trump, who I think, Luke, is focused on a couple other things, right? He is focused on his legacy, right? That is why he is putting his names on all these buildings and building arches and ballrooms, right? Buildings and structures last generations, right? I think he's also focused on the long-term survivability of Trumpism, which is something these people who are facing voters right now are not. So the thing with Trumpism, as in every other political movement in a democracy, is powered by the people. And right now, the coalition of voters who sent him back to Washington, the base is fine, but the broader coalition, the independent Republicans and moderates, they're revolting. And so if Trumpism is going to survive, he's got to figure out ways to change the rules, which is why we've had this mid-decade redistricting, right? Redistricting happens once a decade, right? After the census. And it's also why we've got this SAVAC, which at its core, it's not about illegal voting. It is really about curbing access to the ballot for American citizens, including women. And I'm looking at you, Simone,
2: I won't be able to vote if they pass
5: this. This is my point, right? Because you have your husband's name and that doesn't match the name on your birth certificate. Do I have that right?
2: That is correct.
5: And so this is, I think, is what the Save America Act is really all about and what they're trying to do in this case. Yep.
2: Brittany, Trump, the reason he said the president didn't want to sign the housing bill, he was holding it hostage for the Save America Act. Well, he touted the Save America Act while trashing the housing bill. This was March 9th in Florida and June 29th at the White House. Take a listen.
6: The people are demanding it. Every time I go out, Save America, sir. Save America Act. We want the Save America Act, sir. That's all they talk about. They don't talk about housing.
7: But will you sign that housing bill?
8: I have not. It hasn't been sent to me yet. It's coming, I understand. And then here's what I would like to sign. Much more than a bill, that big deal. It's a yawn. Some people say it's wonderful. To me, compared to the Save America Act, just about everything is a big yawn.
2: Brittany, is that what my Republican friends and my Democratic friends, they are not clamoring for the Save America Act, but maybe they are in some of your circles. What say you?
9: You know, I actually don't know a lot of folks on the Republican side either that are really obsessed and happy with this bill. And look, what I'll say, a president choosing to not sign a bill out of protest is not something that's new. We've seen presidents do it before, but typically it's when a piece of legislation isn't folded into that bill that they are unhappy about. You don't normally see a president in protest against a bill that has nothing to do with the bill directly in front of him. And that's a shame because affordability is real. It's not the hoax that he's claimed. We have a president here who has said that not only is there no affordability crisis, but we also have Americans who, for the first time, home buyers are now 40 years old. It's the highest ever. So this bill is something that Republicans, to the points that were made earlier, this could have been, we could have been taking a victory lap here. Instead, we're having this discussion, and this is a bill that's going to help people. It's going to be signed into law despite his protest, and it's a shame because it felt like Republicans were winning the game here, and then all of a sudden they were ahead and it rained out, and now it's just a wash.
1: Anthony, I think it's important to talk about the bill because it is something that is actually making real tangible progress in people's lives.
4: Yeah.
1: You know, we forget, and we've seen this a lot in New York City recently with Mamdani, government works for the people, right? They work for us. They should be held accountable to us. Now, on Capitol Hill, they're more concerned with, you know, who do they one up on Twitter and how their fundraising is going and where they're vacationing. But at the end of the day, government's supposed to work for the people.
4: Right.
1: This bill has a lot of good stuff in it. It streamlines environmental reviews. It gives more grants and loans to make housing more affordable. It extends some rental assistance. There's even some areas where manufactured homes are easier to build now. They don't need the metal chassis they once were required to by law. I went deep into of the housing bill, folks. But when you see something like this, there was a time you worked for Ted Kennedy. There was a who did a lot of stuff across the aisle. There was a time when this was a no-brainer.
5: Right.
1: If this is viewed as a snooze fest from Donald Trump, mm-hmm. okay, a big bore. What does it say about where we are politically that any time that something is actually being done for people, our president does not seem to care?
5: It says he doesn't care about the people, right? I would remember watching him a week ago tonight, Luke. He was in South Dakota speaking in front of Mount Rushmore. And he said, not talking about this housing bill or any of these other, the economic issues that the country is facing, none of that, right? He was talking about this Save America Act. And he was trying to get the Senate to get rid of the filibuster. And he said, and I quote, or I paraphrase, if you get rid of the, if you vote for this bill, you don't have to worry about another election for 100 years. That's what he said, right? He's not talking about housing. He's talking about, this goes back to what I'm saying, about the legacy of Trumpism, about creating a forum for the base, the people who sent him back to D.C. To, I think, advance their native and racist ideology.
2: You don't got nothing to say.
3: I got nothing. Brother just laid it out there, and I went, that part. I want to get to Brittany Field, though, because I do want to, you know, it is important to also note that as these things come together, this process is still a process.
10: Right.
3: Luke laid out some very good aspects of this bill and what it will do. But this bill is not something that will be felt overnight, Brittany. And I think that's important to understand. The legislation, quote, won't immediately lower home prices or mortgage rates. So the main point, pain points for home buyers and homeowners won't see any relief. Joel Berner, a senior economist at Realtor.com, said in a statement. I think that's a very, very true point. It is not, though, a negative in that the bill is there. It will be in effect, and it will begin to work its way into the housing markets accordingly. How do you help families and individuals work through that transition, if you will? Because the expectation on things like this is that, okay, I wake up Monday morning and I go down and I get a home, and I'm, you know, that 6.9% that Simone was talking about is now 3.2, and that's not how it works. Or, you know, I'll have a little bit more available to me to buy a home. What do you think that looks like in how Democrats, because Republicans, I don't know how they're going to speak on this shit, so I can't even offer them anything. But Democrats who've leveled this up and have championed this, and maybe the Republican bipartisan members could have some things to contribute here. How do they talk about this to help people get ready for something that they may not really begin to feel the impact from for another 3 or 4 or 5 months?
9: You're right. Legislation and law, that takes time to come to fruition. And, you know, that is by design. It's from the founders. That's why it's hard to make legislation and to make law. And it takes time for this to actually be enacted fully. And so as far as this, we have seen both Democrats and Republicans on the side of, hey, the economy is on the way up, but you're still not feeling it yet. And I think that's the moment that we're in right now. Typically, the party that is able to message better on this issue is the party that wins. But this is beyond just winning. This is about the livelihoods of Americans and everyone who's living paycheck to paycheck, of which more than half of Americans are these days. So I think, you know, if I was a Republican or Democrat lawmaker right now and running for reelection, I would say, like, I would be really honest about that. I think that's something that the administration hasn't been great about. I think that they often tend to double down and say things like I said earlier, if affordability, you know, that's not an issue. I think we have to be honest about the situations that Americans find themselves in and say, like, this is on the horizon and we're working to make your lives better.
2: Anthony Coley, Brittany Martinez, our thanks to you both. Breaking just moments ago, folks, sources tell MS Now embattled FBI Director Kash Patel canceled a trip to see his girlfriend in Chicago this weekend after top administration officials, frustrated with Patel, summoned him to the White House. MS Now senior investigative correspondent Carol Linick will join us now. Carol, what else are your sources telling you? And can we just, you know, Luke Luke is always noting that we should highlight the reporting. And to be very clear, the reporting from our Carol Linick and Ken Delanian says...
1: Exclusive.
2: Yes. It says... The second misstep the people said was that extensive reports by MS Now and other news outlets about taxpayers footing the bill for Patel's globetrotting ultimately spurred formal questions from Senate Judiciary Chairman Chuck Grassley, a critical ally of President Trump's.
1: Yeah. We don't have Carol.
2: Do we have Carol?
1: Is Carol back? Oh,
2: she's Carol. We don't have Carol.
1: Okay,
2: back.
1: So let's talk about it. We'll talk about it amongst ourselves. Okay, so here's what happened, right? This reporting has gone out. We hear that Kash Patel is, we know he's jet setting. He puts it on social media. He brags about it. And Donald Trump doesn't like that.
5: Right.
1: Donald Trump doesn't like, we know he doesn't like drinking very much. Right. And here's a guy who's pounding beers in the hockey locker rooms and everything in between. But he also doesn't like people that make him look incredibly stupid. And Kash Patel makes him look incredibly stupid for an office,
3: which is saying something.
1: Which is amazing.
3: The appointments that he's made
1: for an office that demands a certain level of sincerity, that demands a certain level of, shall we say, appreciation for the magnitude of what it's involved in—the national security of men and women every single night in the United States. So, Kash Patel has had a very difficult last few weeks, going around on the jet, seeing the country music singer girlfriend. And Donald Trump sees it, doesn't like it.
5: Yeah, so let me say this about this jet, right? Because I worked at the Justice Department. I honestly don't have a
1: problem. Have you ridden the jet?
5: No, okay. let me say the problem with the jet is that he was flying. He has to use a government jet. Every FBI director does, right? That you have to stipulate that. But the problem is that he was on this jet during a government shutdown. When you know in a government shutdown, you've got to be focused on the business of the people. That is not a material thing to happen. My final thought about this, about Kash Patel, is that he is on borrowed time. And he has been on borrowed time ever since Trump put in place the Attorney General of Missouri as his number two at the FBI. Mm-hmm. This was 6, 7, 8 months ago. Do you remember this?
3: Uh-huh.
5: And so it is curious to me that this exclusive reporting that Carol and Lynn have broken, it's curious to me that this is coming out on a Friday before the confirmation hearing of Todd Blanche. And so if you are going to fire Kash Patel, this is the moment to do it, to take some of the air.
2: Got a bet going about that,
3: Mr. Chairman. Well, no, but here's the deal. It's a tit for tat. He says to Senate Republicans who are not a fan of the nominee that's coming before them, and says, I'll give you Kash Patel's hand.
1: Right. You got to get
3: you give me, you give me what I want.
5: So and not for nothing.
3: It's how Republicans think, baby.
5: Right.
3: It's not complicated.
1: Well, we thank the heavens for all the FBI agents who have stayed on through this director and continue to keep us safe. We got some more breaking news. When we come back, the Department of Homeland Security just issued a major threat to states in an effort to force them to change the way they run elections. Nevada Secretary of State Cisco Aguilar responds, plus Todd Blanche facing more backlash from both parties over the more than 2 million Epstein files the Justice Department is accused of withholding. Congressman James

0: Breaking moments ago, Trump's Department of Homeland Security is demanding states and their election operations adopt, quote, common sense election security measures or risk losing FEMA funds. The changes DHS is demanding include submitting a plan to transition away from a certain electronic voting system, manually auditing at least 5% of ballots cast, and requiring states to make sure the number of voters who participate in federal elections match the number of ballots cast. This comes just one day after Trump fired the remaining members of the Bipartisan Election Assistance Commission. The commission helps states build and maintain critical infrastructure needed to run elections. Joining us now on this very serious issue is Nevada Secretary of State Cisco Aguilar. He's also the chair of the Democratic Association of Secretaries of State. Thank you so much for joining us, sir.
1: Good to see you, Mr. Secretary.

0: Terry, so I want to start with President George W. Bush in October of 2002 in signing the Help America Vote Act. He noted, quote, "When problems arise in the administration of elections, we have a responsibility to fix them. Every registered voter deserves to have confidence that the system is fair and elections are honest, that every vote is recorded, and that the rules are consistently applied. The legislation I signed today will add to the nation's confidence." That is something we will never, ever hear from this current president of the United States. That is not something that this current president of the United States has even one iota of belief in. So taking that line that the president, President Bush referred to, that the system is fair and elections are honest, and it is the responsibility of us to fix it. This is where you come in, sir. This is where you and secretaries like you around the country will play such an incredibly important role in this upcoming election cycle, and even more so as we get ready for the 2028 cycle. What impact does the shakeups you've seen in our system, the attempts to undermine the system, the lack of belief in the system that's promulgated by the idiocracy in this country that makes the challenge that you have in your state as administrator that much more difficult?
1: The elections are about the people. Our elections work because of people. And as this president continues to try to tear down the system, he tries to tear down people. We're losing consistency of our elections from one cycle to the next. As you mentioned, secretaries of state are on the front line of the election cycles. We've always been on the front line. We used to be a quiet servant leader in these positions, but we've come to the forefront because it's demanded of us from this president. This president wants to take every opportunity to choose his voters rather than voters choosing the elected official. But it's secretary of state who have to act as regulators. We have to follow the rule of law. We have to call balls and strikes, and we have to hold people accountable when they start to manipulate the system. And this president is making major efforts to manipulate the system and to intimidate elections officials who are on the front lines. And this is detrimental to the overall process. And 26 is about the 28 elections. The reason he is focusing so hard on coming after secretaries in battleground states is because he knows that we are going to be there in 28 to stand up when that moment requires us to ensure that Americans continue to have access to the ballot box.
2: Mr. Secretary, I mean, what Luke read in the opening to this segment, I thought was so jarring. So the president, 117 days out from the election, fires the members of the Election Assistance Commission. And then the following day, the Department of Homeland Security sends out a threat to states about their election operations, basically trying to make them adopt all these things that he put out in his executive order a couple months ago about getting rid of electronic voting, audits of 5% of ballots cast, requirements to reconcile. This is extortion. And Luke made a really good point earlier this week that they're threatening to withhold FEMA funds, disaster funds that are needed all across this country at various times. What are the secretaries of state talking about amongst yourselves? What is your group chat saying right now? Because this is crazy.
1: Well, I think the secretaries are very motivated right now. We had some major wins over the last couple of weeks. And I think the president's throwing a tantrum because we are winning in the court of law. We in Nevada challenged the first executive order. We won that case a couple weeks ago. The very next day, the courts gave us a win against the second executive order. And then the U.S. Supreme Court came out that following Monday and said states can continue to receive mail ballots after Election Day because those are critical to our democracy, especially military members serving overseas. They deserve to have a voice in our elections because they're defending that freedom. But beyond that, it's saying, hey, what do we need to do to continue to stand up and fight? The funding issue is critical. What he's trying to do is to choke us to submission. This is not a UFC fight. This is about our democracy. We have to have the resources to do the things we need to do. And who he's hurting most, especially in Nevada, are our rural counties. our counties do not have the substantial resources that a Clark County has or a Washoe County has. They need resources from HAVA grants to be able to do the things we need to do to ensure that Republicans have access to the ballot box. What he's doing is starving certain parts of our state from having that access, and that's unfortunate. And to use FEMA money as a threat, this has started to happen about a couple weeks ago. And when I first got the first email about that issue, I picked up the phone and called our Republican governor. I said, here, this is a problem. And I apologize to you that the Secretary of State's office is not going to be able to comply with some of these issues.
2: What did the governor say, Mr. Secretary, on that phone call?
1: He listened to what I had to say. We immediately got in contact with the state FEMA office and explained the situation. And I said, I cannot comply with some of these demands. I am not going to force our voters to go through a safe system that has way too many false positives and is going to take away the fundamental right for a voter to have access to the ballot box. Nevada runs some of the safest, most secure and accessible elections in the country. We continue to work on those together. That is a bipartisan effort between me and the governor and our legislature. We believe in our elections. We believe in that access. But when this president continues to try to tear it down, he's not only hurting Democrats, he's hurting all voters.
3: Mr. Secretary, about a month ago, we had Senator Padilla on our air, and he issued this warning. I want to play it really quick.
4: Now elections officials are talking about, okay, what if armed federal agents show up at the polls? They're under some pretext and are intimidating voters. Now what do we do? So my advice to state and local colleagues is think of the craziest scenario you can imagine and then think even crazier, because we've got to be prepared for anything, and we will be prepared for anything.
3: Are we prepared, and have you wargamed every crazy scenario out there?
1: We've been working hard as Secretary of State to understand what these issues are, what legal rights we have. This isn't a single approach solution. We have to prepare to do multiple things all at the same time. There's the legal approach, making sure we have our legal filings ready to go. We have communications ready to go to the voters, but also to making sure we're being present at polling locations to make sure voters know that they are welcomed and they have a right. It's also working with the county to make sure the logistical plans are ready to go, that we have capacity at polling locations to ensure that voters don't have to wait in line, but also reminding people that we have universal mail ballot for a reason in Nevada. And this just helps push why universal mail ballot is important. You get to vote in the comfort of your home. You get to vote in the safety. But again, going back to what Senator Padilla said, there are a lot of situations we have to prepare for. And the fact that he's putting Nevadans' safety in jeopardy because he wants to withhold funds because he's not getting what he wants and he's losing every day in court, that is not right. We should make sure that every citizen in our state and across this country has the resources to have a safe environment to be able to live and enjoy life.
3: Indeed.
2: Secretary Cisco Aguilar, thank you very much. After the break, Oversight Democrat James Walkinshaw is at the table to discuss the new accusations that Todd Blanche's bungling of the Epstein files violates the law. That is next on The Weeknight.

0: Donald Trump's former personal attorney, Todd Blanche. Okay, remember him? Well, he is facing even more bipartisan fury over his mishandling of the Epstein files. It comes just days before he's set to appear for his confirmation hearings in the Senate. Blanche is again being accused of not complying with the law by withholding more than 2 million documents in the files. Congressman Ro Khanna and Thomas Massie wrote in a letter obtained by MS Now, quote, Congress passed the Epstein Files Transparency Act to provide disclosure, answers, and accountability. By delaying release and relying on broad redactions, the DOJ is making it harder for journalists and the public to understand the truth. Democratic Congressman James Walkinshaw from Virginia joins us at the table. He's a member of the House Oversight Committee.
1: Congressman, I'm very interested in this lack of transparency regarding the redactions that were in the Epstein report. There hasn't been movement on it. Shout out to Katie Fang, our friend, who was instrumental in getting this out there.
0: Katie done took them to court.
1: But the lack of information provided to Congress about the redaction, the Epstein files, the original belief behind that was it was to protect the victims. But you guys have a lot of questions about why so much of this is still redacted and why we still don't know so much of the truth. Can you talk about that to our viewers about why this is so important?
2: Yeah, look, we know there are thousands and thousands of redactions, and I have personally gone to the DOJ, the little reading room they have for only members of Congress, to look at the redactions and read myself files that were redacted clearly for the sole purpose of preventing Donald Trump from further embarrassment, not consistent with the law. There's a file I read that has Epstein's lawyers recounting a conversation with Donald Trump where it's revealed that Trump never kicked Epstein out of Mar-a-Lago, as Trump claimed, right? There's no victim information, no survivor information in that file, no reason for it to be redacted. At Todd Blanche's direction, we can only presume because Pam Bondi told us that, files like that were illegally redacted.
1: And this is a man who wants to become attorney general, who's directly in charge of redacting files that were should be out there for the public, but because they're embarrassing to the president, we don't get to
2: see. That's right. And
1: very
2: any,
1: serious.
2: Any senator who votes to confirm Todd Blanche should know. You're now part of the cover-up. You're complicit in the cover-up if you vote to confirm this man and make him the attorney general who has led the cover-up of the Epstein files.
3: Well, you set up two parts of the same problem. And at the core of that problem are the Epstein survivors, are the women who have for some time now been trying to get some relief. And that relief is just, could you just believe us? Could you just listen to our story? And could you please hold the men who raped us and abused us and took advantage of us as young girls, hold them accountable? You've got Amanda Roberts, Virginia Giuffre's sister-in-law, very clearly stating why she doesn't trust this whole thing with Todd Blanche this past Thursday. Just listen to what she had to say.
4: He has publicly said over and over again, there's nothing to see here. There's no credible evidence for other perpetrators, and there are no investigative leads. And it's just categorically false. They are actively right now under the helm of Todd Blanche impeding open investigations. And so those are very like big things that we should be highlighting from now until that Senate hearing.
3: So that's the part one of this problem. You've got Todd Blanche going before the Senate. That's not your body of jurisdiction, obviously. But, you know, what your members in the House have been able to do to sort of level up and create narration around the Epstein story has been very, very important. And I think a lot of Democrats and not too few Republicans will use some of that intel that you've been able to gather and put out there. The second part, though, is, you know, your colleagues, Khanna and Massie, pressing the DOJ in their failure to comply with the Transparency Act. That part, to me, seems to be the weakest link. Because at the end of the day, what can they do except send a letter? Right? I mean, it's out of frustration, obviously, because they don't have the power of the Congress behind them to move in an authoritative way. How do you help the public balance those two pieces as they, you know, they look for some action in the Epstein matter regarding Todd Blanche and his hearing, but at the same time, they see so little action in enforcing the Transparency Act?
2: That's right. Well, in order for Congress to truly enforce the Transparency Act that we passed and President Trump signed into law, it's quite clear, unfortunately, we have to have a Democratic Congress to do that, because Speaker Johnson is going to continue to carry water for Trump in this cover-up. So if you're out there, you're a Democrat, independent, Republican, you want to see these files released, you want to see transparency, you want to see justice, we got to have a Democratic Congress that would be willing to hold folks like Todd Blanche in contempt, willing to use the appropriations process to require the Department of Justice to reopen this investigation, follow every lead, prosecute those who deserve to be prosecuted. I don't think this Republican Congress, in fact, I know this Republican Congress I know they're not going to do that, notwithstanding the courage of folks like Thomas Massie and a handful of others.
0: A couple weeks ago, didn't Speaker Johnson literally go to a microphone and say, "I run the protection racket"?
2: Right. Yeah, that's right. Yeah,
0: saying it quite out loud.
3: Made it very clear.
0: Thank you for the bullhorn, in case anybody was wondering.
2: That's right.
0: Are House members going to get a chance to question Todd Blanche anytime soon?
2: Well, look, when we talked to Pam Bondi, when she came into the Oversight Committee for her transcribed interview, when any question we asked her about these illegal redactions about the files, her answer was, "You got to talk to Todd Blanche."
3: Todd Blanche.
2: So we came out, Democrats,
3: like 38 times.
2: Got it. Understood. Let's get Todd Blanche in. Chairman Comer, the Republican chairman of our committee, has said he would like to bring Todd Blanche in and talk to Todd Blanche. You know, is he going to have the courage to really hold Todd Blanche to account and compel him to come in and answer questions before our committee? I don't know. I suspect he's going to let the confirmation process play out.
0: Here's the thing. If they let it play out, what if some Republicans find a spine and don't vote to confirm Todd Blanche? And so does he stay the acting or not? I just feel like that's an out for Republicans to say, "Oh, he's a private citizen."
1: He gets the Pulte, treatment.
0: And then they don't call him at all.
2: Yeah. Well, that's possible. But look, if he's the acting AG or the confirmed AG, he's still subject to congressional subpoena. That certainly has been the position of Democrats and Republicans in Congress for time immemorial. A Republican chairman has said he should come in and answer questions. So we're going to keep pushing. We'll try to get a subpoena vote if that's what we need to do to get him to come in. I think the American people deserve to hear the answers to these questions. Why haven't you released millions of files? Why have you illegally redacted files? Why have you told survivors there's nothing further to pursue when they have said time after time after time there are more men and more leads that need to be pursued?
1: Real quickly, for the viewers out there, and this question they always ask us about doing something, can we do something? What can be done? Talk about how important subpoena power would be for the Epstein files if you take the Congress back next year. Take the House back, I should say.
2: Yeah, look, it's everything. Right now, we have been able to secure some subpoenas with a handful of Republicans who have stepped forward. Mm-hmm. One of the things the Republican leadership of the Oversight Committee has done is shut down a lot of the formal hearings and markups, so those motions for subpoena can no longer be made in many cases. Mm-hmm. If we have Democratic control, we have subpoena power, so we can compel testimony, we can make folks come in, we can make sure that it's under oath, make sure there are cameras for the American people to see for themselves and judge whether folks like Todd Blanche are telling the truth or whether they're lying.
1: I just go back to what you said at the beginning. You've read stuff in that special room where you're allowed to read the Epstein files. It's been redacted all just to save Donald Trump from embarrassment. We'll see if that comes out. We'll know more in the court process as it plays out.
3: Oh, it's all going to come out.
1: You think it's going to come out?
2: It's going to come out.
3: Yeah.
1: Well, at some point. Congressman James Walkinshaw, thank you so much for being on the show. We appreciate it. After the break, Pete Hegseth is back to targeting what is apparently the number one threat to America's safety, diversity. We'll explain next on The Weeknight.

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1: Do they, Doug?
0: My bad!
2: Only pay for what you need.
3: Liberty, Liberty, Liberty, Liberty.
4: Well, it looks like Pete Hegseth and his war on diversity strikes again. The Navy just announced it will start removing sailors who have medical shaving conditions after 1 year of failed treatment. The conditions in question disproportionately affect black men. This seems to be a part of a pattern for Hegseth. You'll recall he previously blocked promotions of 3 female and 2 black naval officers last month. Now, defense officials told the New York Times the move appeared to violate the Navy's apolitical and merit-based governance structure. The only question I have is, since he's gone after black men who have skin sensitivity from shaving, which gets pronounced particularly when they shave, I just want to know what they're going to do with all those white boys with acne.
5: Or the ones with the beard.
4: Or the one with the beard.
5: Right, the special forces guy.
4: You know, this is just so beneath the military, which says to me that Pete Hegseth is beneath the service of anyone who should be in the job of leading the military. He should not be there. He has misplaced ideas. He has misplaced judgments. And I don't care if you are such a sycophant for Donald Trump. At some point, you got to have a core and realize that what you're doing strikes at the heart of an institution that in this country was on the forefront of opening up the country to appreciate its responsibility to desegregate itself, to fully integrate itself, and to welcome into service, going back to that great Civil War, y'all, of men of color who serve well and admirably.
6: Well, I mean, isn't the elephant in the room, okay, the fact that Pete Hegseth obviously doesn't believe in that?
4: Yes.
6: I mean, and I would argue neither does Donald Trump, because from day one, they have put a target on the back of black people in the government, black and brown people in the government, women, but also specifically in the Department of Defense. There's racially motivated military changes under Hegseth's leadership. I would call these racist. February 25th, Trump fires black Joint Chiefs chair. Hegseth accused of promoting diversity. It's a CQ Brown, more qualified than he was. April 25th, Hegseth promises military promotions will be colorblind and merit-based under his tenure. September 25th, he outlines genderless fitness, height, and weight requirements described as the highest male standards. September 25th, a military announces these new grooming standards. June 26th, Hegseth blocks promotion of 3 female and 2 black naval officers. July 26th, the Navy updates the shaving requirements to remove sailors with skin conditions disproportionately impacting black men. It's racist.
5: It's absolutely racist. And I go back to something that you said earlier this week, Mr. Chairman, which is that...
6: Which part?
5: It's been that kind of week. I thought it was very powerful for me to hear at this table, which is that as a black man, and black folks have loved a country that have not always loved them back. Mm-hmm. And I think about all the black folks who have died for this country. Mm-hmm. You think about the ones who are serving on the front lines right now. Some, by the way, who just died in this war in Iran, of those mm-hmm. 13 service members. And the leader of the military is essentially saying to them, you know what? You're not good enough. If you're genetically predisposed to a skin condition, which, by the way, has no effect on if you can fly a plane,
4: right,
5: if you can steer a ship, if you can gas up something, it has no effect on that, right? But you know what? You're not good enough for us. And I think that is something that in 2026, after we've had a black president, after we've had Colin Powell as mm-hmm. the chairman of the Joint Chiefs of Staff, it is so disconcerting and disappointing, and frankly, it's depressing. Mm. And I hope that young folks out there see this and go, this is not the way.
6: We got to call a spade, which is a phrase that also is problematic. But to be very clear, this administration has trafficked in white supremacist, white nationalist policies. They are trying to imbue it into the government. And any outlet that doesn't call it what it is, well, they are participating. Well,
5: truth.
4: Mr. Hegseth, we will not let you create your little Aryan military. Coming up next on All In, Chris sits down with House Judiciary member, ranking member, Jamie Raskin. That's at 8 o'clock Eastern right here on MS Now. We'll be right back.